so that things which are seen were not made of things which do appear. By faith Abel offered unto God a more excellent sacrifice than Cain, by which he obtained witness that he was righteous, God testifying of his gifts, and by it he being dead yet speaketh. By faith Enoch was translated that he should not see death, and was not found because God had translated him, for before his translation he had this testimony that he pleased God. But without faith it is impossible to please him, for he that cometh to God must believe that he is, that he is a rewarder of them that diligently seek him. By faith Noah, being warned of God of things not seen as yet, moved with fear, prepared an ark to the saving of his house, by the which he condemned the world, but became heir of the righteousness which is by faith. By faith Abraham, when he was called to go out into a place which he should after receive for an inheritance, obeyed, and he went out not knowing whether he went. By faith he sojourned in the land of promise, as in a strange country, dwelling in tabernacles with Isaac and Jacob, the heirs with him of the same promise. For he looked for a city which hath foundations, whose builder and maker is God. Through faith also Sarah herself received strength to conceive seed, and was delivered of a child when she was past age, because she judged him faithful who had promised. Therefore sprang there even of one, and him as good as dead, so many as the stars of the sky in multitude, and as the sand which is by the seashore innumerable. These all died in faith, not having received the promises, but having seen them afar off, and were persuaded of them, and embraced them, and confessed that they were strangers and pilgrims on the earth. For they that say such things declare plainly that they seek a country. We've talked about Abraham being the man or the example of a man of faith, a man of faith that made him a faithful man. And we looked at in Genesis 11, the history and the heritage of Abraham, about his father, his home country, and where he came from, who he was originally, an Amorite, and of course the call by God in chapter 12. And the promise of God that if he would obey, then he would have seed, and through that seed there would be a land, and also there'd be a covenant, and then there would be a blessing. We follow Abraham in the latter part of chapter 12, and we see he's a man like us. Although a man of great faith, he also was a man that had fears. He had unbelief, which then made him not trust. And although he and Sarah lied to the king in Egypt, God still took care of them. And then we jumped to chapter 15 and looked at the covenant, the one-sided covenant that God made with Abraham, and again reaffirming there would be a seed, there would be the land that would be an eternal possession, there would also be a blessing for this nation of people, and then there would be protection. As God tells Abram, your people are going to go down to a strange country and remain there over 400 years, but I'll bring them back, and then I'll give this land as a possession. And then there was the promise that through the nation of Israel, all the world would be blessed. And we know that was the promise of the seed, Jesus Christ himself. Then in chapter 16, we looked at his folly. Abraham and Sarah growing impatient, trying to help God through the flesh do what God had promised he would do, and that is to have a son. And of course we get Ishmael and the problem that continues today. But then we move on in chapter 17, the covenant's reaffirmed, and God promises Abraham again, it's going to be a son from you and Sarah. The names are changed, and of course the giving of the circumcision as a sign of this covenant. And then in chapter 21, there was the birth and the dedication of this promised child. Isaac's in the world. And then last time we looked at God's great test of Abraham when he told him to take Isaac and offer him up as a burnt sacrifice. As we look at the whole history of this man, talking about their 25 years, actually 25 and then another several years as Isaac became a young man, a lad that was to be offered up.
But you have Abraham starting at about 75, moving into Canaan. And then you have all of these experiences, all of these events in his life that first of all show him just to be a man, but then showing, pointing specifically to certain traits about him that I believe God wants us to see and us to try to use as a pattern and an example. And first it is that the biggest part, as it says here in Hebrews, he's a man of faith. Abraham simply believed God. Paul uses this in his teaching in Romans chapter 4. He says, the scripture tells us Abraham believed God. And it was that faith and that belief that God counted as righteousness for Abraham. Abraham wasn't any more righteous than you and I when it comes to self. He had his unbelief. He had his problem with trust. He had all these things that he had to deal with in life where he failed as a man. And yet there was this tremendous faith. When God spoke, Abraham believed God. In the areas where it was God's statement or God's commandment, he simply took God at his word. And then Abraham, when he was tried, and there in Hebrews 11, if we move down to verse 17, it says, by faith, Abraham, when he was tried, when God put him to the test of his faith, he offered up Isaac. And as we looked at that last week, we saw that Abraham literally drew back the knife and in his heart had made the decision. He was going to take his son's life and burn him on the offering, or as an offering unto God. Once that decision was made in Abraham's heart, God stopped him, of course, provided the ram. But the thing was, he showed his heart to God, and God waited. God knew what he was going to do, but God waited till there was that heart change. Abraham came to the point in his heart, I've offered my son. All of this, an exhibition of this faith that we're talking about. And then Paul teaches in Galatians about Abraham, using him to show the kind of faith that God will use to justify the heathen. He says there in chapter 3, verse 6, even as Abraham believed God, and that was counted to him for righteousness, know ye therefore that they which are of faith, the same are the children of Abraham, or the children of faith. And the scripture, foreseeing that God would justify the heathen through faith, preached before the gospel unto Abraham. In other words, God realized it was this same faith, this same trust, when he told Abraham, in thee shall all nations be blessed. What was that going to be about? It was going to be about Christ's death on the cross and people trusting, having faith in that work of Christ. And it would be through Abraham that all men would be blessed. And then out of faith, we see this trust issue. Verse 8 here of chapter 11. By faith, Abraham, when he was called. Now, it's one thing to believe something. It's another thing to believe it enough to act upon it. It's another thing to believe it enough that you fully entrust yourself. And there comes the word trust. When Abraham was called, it says in the latter part of verse 8 that he went out not knowing whither he went. Now, it's one thing for God to tell us to do something and then show us the blueprint. Here I'll give you this, and here I'll give you that, and here I'll take care of this, and I'll show you how I'm going to get you there. I want you to go from here to there, but here's how I'm going to do it. It's a whole different matter for God to simply say, pack your bags, I'm going to send you somewhere. That's what he did to Abraham. I'm taking you to a different land. And it says there, this trust that Abraham had, just totally trusting God. That means I have no idea how this thing's going to work out, but I'm going to believe God. I'm going to trust God to take care of it. That's faith at its fullest. When I literally put myself into the hands of God, that's faith at its fullest. And it's that kind of trust that makes us obedient. And again, we have that word in verse 8. By faith, Abraham, when he was called to go out into a place which he should after receive for inheritance, obeyed. God says it, that settles it. Abraham trusted God enough. Now, if you go back and look at the beginning of Abraham's relationship with God, and we don't know how long he believed in God or understood God before that call, but it's apparent that he already had some kind of relationship with God. When God approached him and said, I want you to trust me, I'm going to send you to a different land and I'm going to make a great nation out of you.
God said it. We're 25 years down the road before God actually gives him the seed. God tells Abraham, there's going to be an extra 400 years pass here before I'm actually going to bring your seed up here and plant them, and then it's going to be theirs forever. But this land's going to belong to your descendants. I'm going to make out of them a great nation. 70 souls go down into Egypt. 2 or 3 million come out. And then, of course, since that time, multiplied millions, probably hundreds of millions over the past four millenniums. Hundreds of millions of Jews have been born into this world. Like the stars of the sky, you can't number them. And when you compare hundreds of millions, you and I can't stand and count that far. It'd take too long, and we'd get confused by the time it was all over. The same with trying to count stars. You can't see them all enough. How could we see 400 million people? You can't. You can't even really get a full focus of a million people. So when he says they're like the stars of the sky or the sand on the seashore, that's what he's implying. Abraham's descendants out of one man, out of Abraham and Sarah, there came Isaac. And then out of Isaac and Rebekah, there came Jacob. And then right on down. And then out of Jacob came the 12. And then you keep going. And now we're where we are today. And only God knows the hundreds of millions of Jews that have been born since Abraham. But the promise was made 4 millenniums ago, approximately. God is still fulfilling that promise today, because they have yet to have all of that land in their possession. They have yet to have the eternal king to sit on the eternal throne and to reign the whole world from Israel. But that promise is still there. So when we look at Abraham, he simply believed what God said. Now, how hard a time would you have believing if God told you what he told Abraham? I'm going to give you a son. Through that son's going to come a nation so big you can't number it. Well, it takes a while to sit down and think about that, or it does for me. I'm 75 years old, then I'm 85 years old, and then I'm 90 years old, and now I'm 95 years old, and now I'm 99. And God comes back and promises again. And he says, I'm going to have a child. And out of that child, there will be a multitude that you can't number, like the stars of the sky. Abraham believed God. He trusted God, and out of that trust, he simply obeyed God. He just did what God said. If God impresses on our heart at 1:30 in the morning, I want you to get up, put on your clothes, go to the church, and just sit there and pray. Or just sit there. Do I really trust him enough to speak to my conscience enough that I would simply get up, put on my clothes, drive to the church, come in and sit down? And then if he says, now all I want you to do is pray. Or if he says, just sit here quietly. And then all of a sudden somebody sees the lights on and they come in. And I realize God brought me here because this person needs somebody to talk to. Therefore, God's appointment. But you see, I came because God said to come without knowing. I've heard testimonies of all kind. One that sticks in my mind, well, a fellow back home. And when they first put in the interstate and all of that, it's brand new to everybody. And on one evening, I think it might have been a Friday, I think it was toward the weekend, he said he just woke up middle of the night. And said he got up and tried to lay back down, just couldn't sleep, wrestled around a little bit, and went in, sat in a chair and prayed. And all these details may not be exactly the way it was, but he went in, sat down to pray. He really just got impression upon his heart. Put on your clothes, get your can of gas, fill it up, go down on the interstate. And he thought, well, how dumb can that be? Filled up the gas can, put it in the trunk, went down the interstate. He hadn't driven maybe 3 or 4 miles. There sat a car with a family in it, out of gas. And it was 8 or 10 miles either way, you know, to get off and go down where there'd be gasoline. That time of night, I don't know if there'd be anything open at that time or not. But there they sat. He pulled over, went up and asked them if he could help. And they says, well, we're out of gas. Do you know where we could
Could you take us somewhere and get some, whatever. He says, I have gas in the car. Now, that's God telling you, and then you believing God enough to simply do it. Now, we talk about Abraham, that's almost four millenniums. But this guy I'm talking about, it's about maybe 30 years ago now that I heard that testimony. So that makes it a little more prevalent. We could have other testimonies that's right now. God impressing on people's heart when they listen. And that's the relationship with God. And we're coming to the next one now, that Abraham was called the friend of God. James 2:23. And thy scripture was fulfilled, which saith, Abraham believed God, and it was imputed unto him for righteousness, and he was called the friend of God. Now, if there's one thing in all of life that you would really like for people to say about you, what would it be? I know some of you would like to be called a friend of the president. You're laughing. Walter says it's a joke. Let's just say some president, not necessarily the present one. But is that, really what, we like to drop names. I shook hands with so-and-so, or I had breakfast with so-and-so. But to really, and when we get serious and think about it, there's nothing greater that could ever be said about a person, and it be, especially when it's said by God himself in his own word, they were a friend of God. God's friend. But when we look at this man, we understand why God called him that. He believed God, and he obeyed God. He fully trusted God. God said, pack up your bags and move. He didn't say where. He didn't say, show me how I'm going to get there. He just did what God said. And as we follow his life, he did that all the time. In fact, it says here in Hebrews 11, he never lived in a permanent house. He lived in a tent because he was constantly moving when God said move. He never himself owned any property other than the tomb of his wife. He bought a cave to put his wife in when she died. That's the only thing he owned in the land of Canaan. He never settled down because God never allowed him. He traveled his whole life with this promise, believing God, trusting God. He went through all the events of his life, still trusting. And I can hear him now as he tells his grandchildren and probably great-grandchildren, God's going to give us this land. God has promised he's going to raise up a nation that you can't number. And I can see him passing that on to Isaac. And you know how young kids are about the old grandpa telling his tales. They all like it, but they laugh about it. Grandpa and his stories. Can you imagine the grandkids listening to these stories? And grandpa's convinced this is going to happen. But he was convinced because God said it. He didn't need any other reason. God said it. And that's how we are to be by this whole book. God said it. That's the way it is. God promised. And then, of course, out of this, he's the friend of God, and then he is counted righteous by God. To know that God looks at me and says I'm justified, and that he sees me as righteous because I'm clothed in the righteousness of his Son, that's something he did for me. But he sees me as righteous because he imputes righteousness to me. Again, there in James 2:23, that's what he says. Abraham believed God. It was imputed to him for righteousness. And then as we look at the relationship here, and I love this story. But if we go back, the chapter we didn't get to there, kind of in the middle of all of it, Genesis 18. God comes by, talks to Abraham, reaffirms, a year from now you will have a son. Sarah laughs in her tent. God reprimands her for laughing. And he tells Abram, you're going to have this son. In fact, shortly now, Sarah's going to conceive. And then 9 months later, you're going to have a boy. Call him Isaac. And the Lord starts on off with the angels that's traveling with him. And he says, I can't do this. Abraham's my friend. And he turns back. And he tells Abraham, I'm on my way down to Sodom and Gomorrah, the cities of the plain, and I'm getting ready to annihilate them with fire and brimstone. And Abram says, well, now, Lord, I don't want to be presumptuous here, and I don't want to speak out of turn, but what if there's righteous people down there?
And what you see is the heart of this man, this righteous, God-fearing man of faith, has compassion for people he don't even know. Now, there's one person down there he knows, his nephew. But he asked God, would you destroy all those cities and everybody in them, even the righteous? Is not the judge of all the earth going to do right? Surely you wouldn't destroy the righteous with the wicked. And the Lord said, well, no, I wouldn't. He said, well, Lord, if there's 50 people there, would you save the city? Sure I would. I wouldn't destroy them if there's just 50 righteous in all of that land. I wouldn't destroy it. I'll leave it alone. And so Abraham thinks a minute, well, what if there's not 50? Lord, if there's just 40, I'll leave it alone for just 40. And he goes all the way down to just 10. Surely there's got to be 10. I mean, Lot's family are to make up enough for 10. And I think maybe Abraham thought about that. Well, maybe, you know, Lot's family, they've grown now and had children and grandchildren. And so maybe there's enough just in that family. This man had compassion. And I'm sure he'd heard about the wickedness of Sodom and Gomorrah. I think everybody in the world probably knew about it at that time. But he challenged the Lord, and not in a wrong way, but in a compassion for these people. Here's a man that lives miles away, and yet his compassion is great enough that he'll stand up. And it says he stood in the way of the Lord. He stood before the Lord. Wait a minute. He could have just sat down and said, well, I hate it for him. Well, that's too bad. They probably deserve it anyway. They're all filthy, worldly, ungodly people. But he didn't. It says he stood before the Lord. And the emphasis is there. He walked right out there in front of the Lord and says, wait a minute. We got to talk about this. Surely, if there's righteous there, you won't destroy them. And of course, we know the sad end of that. And the next day, we see Abraham getting up and actually walking out and looking down toward Sodom. I think the reason he did is he was really praying and hoping. There was 10 people down there. And all of those people would not be destroyed, because that's the end. They're destroyed, then they're going to hell. There's no hope for them after that. Once they die, there's no more hope. And I think as he walked out there the next day and looked afar off and saw the smoke ascending up, his heart was broken. And I'm sure he was also concerned. I wonder if Lot got out of there. Because he had compassion. But as we look at him and sum it up here, back in James again, chapter 2, verses 21 to 24, talks about Abraham. And here it talks about his works. And you know, James is teaching there about, show me your faith without your works. I'll show you my faith by my works. You don't have to question who I am and what I believe. And James uses Abraham as our example again. He says, look at Abraham. You want to know if he's a man of faith? Just look at him. He trusted God. He believed God and he obeyed God. When you look at what he done, it showed fully his faith. And when people look at us, do they have to ask us whether or not we really believe in Jesus Christ? Whether we believe the Bible? Or does our daily life, does our activity reveal Christ in us and our faith in Christ to the world? So as we sum up this fellow and look at him, he had great faith in God, which made him faithful to God. And that faithfulness put him in a position that God calls him friend. My friend. And although he had moments of doubt and fear, moments of unbelief, that he wasn't sure that he'd be taken care of, he still was a man that trusted God in what God said. He wasn't afraid of God. He was just afraid, and I use the word unbelief because he had more fear of Pharaoh's people killing him than he did in God taking care of him. But he was a man that just had this faith and trust that God has put throughout the Bible. You hear about Abraham throughout the Bible. And his statements always are, he was a man of faith. And he practiced that faith every day. Why? Because he believed God.
And it was through his descendants that we have our Savior, Jesus Christ, who is that blessing to all nations that God had promised.

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4: 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And then I got locked up and I was crying because I was just so distraught over the way I'd hurt my mom and my family. I started going to church in prison, and then I just asked Jesus, "Jesus, if you are real, I've heard about you, I've known about you, but I really don't know you. 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I quit smoking, quit doing drugs, and it's been 8 years last month. I can't even explain how wonderful it is to be alive and to know the Lord.
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5: 91.5, the blessing weather.
0: I'm meteorologist Mike Cox. It will be cloudy tonight with some scattered showers moving through. Maybe a rumble of thunder or two as well. We'll have a low of 67 degrees. Keep in mind, we're in a flood watch all the way until Sunday. For tomorrow, cloudy skies, rain showers around. Maybe an afternoon thunderstorm as well. Look for a high of 84. Tomorrow night, cloudy, scattered showers and storms again. And a low of 64. Not much different Sunday with clouds around, scattered showers and afternoon storms. Highs in the mid-80s.
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10: 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Today's Bible teacher is Chuck Missler, connecting the Bible to your life and the world around you. In today's study, Chuck completes his teaching on the Gospel according to Luke, chapter 23.
9: When they were come to the place which is called Calvary, there they crucified him and the malefactors, one on the right hand and the other on the left. The place of the skull is what it's actually called. In the Latin, it's Calvaria, or a skull. In Ukrainian, in the Greek. And Golgotha in the Aramaic, the one that we generally associate with it. If you've been there and you see the outcropping, you can begin to understand how it probably looked back then. They literally did have a skull-like appearance, and it was known that way. If you look at the topography, and this is a very useful map, because the city of David near the bottom down here is at 600 meters above sea level. But the Mount Moriah, it's a ridge, which rises when you get to the temple area about 741 meters above sea level. But that's not the peak. That's a saddleback. That's where the threshing floor was, where the temple's built. But the ridge actually continues to a peak of 777 meters, a place called Golgotha. We need to understand Mount Moriah is a ridge system, and Mount Zion is to the west, and the Teropian Valley is between it and the city of David. Then there's the Kedron Valley, and then the Mount of Olives, and the Hinnom Valley to the south. The three valleys make a Hebrew shin, by the way, but we'll keep moving here.

0: Salem, or the city of David, is also called Ophel down here. The thrashing floor of Araunah is in the Saddleback area. That's what the angel told David to buy for the, where the temple is built. It's at the peak that that we believe Abram offered Isaac. There's a Jewish legend that he offered him where the temple is, but that's a Jewish legend. The facts would seem to indicate slight difference there. And so blow this up a little, you'll see that the peak of that is the place called Golgotha. All burnt offerings and sin offerings were to be on the north side of the camp, according to Leviticus 1 and 6. And that's where they are, the north side and outside the wall. That's where the ultimate offerings were made. And on the north side, the burnt offerings according to Leviticus 1, the sin offerings in Leviticus 6, outside the camp according to Leviticus 4, and without the gate, in other words, outside the camp, it's emphasized in the scripture. And so Jesus was crucified about 9 in the morning and remained on the cross till about 3 in the afternoon. And from noon to 3 p.m., there was darkness over all the land. That must have shook them up. That would have made the casual observer realize that something special was going on here. Down to verse 34. Then said Jesus, "Father, forgive them, for they know not what they do." Wow. And they parted his raiment and cast lots. All of that was predicted, by the way. We'll get a summary here in a minute. Jesus, the first sort of events, he arrives at Golgotha. He refused the offer of wine, vinegar, and myrrh we see recorded in both Matthew and Mark. Then he's nailed to the cross between the two thieves, and that's recorded in all four Gospels. The first cry from the cross is, "Father, forgive them, for they know not what they do." The garments are allocated, and they cast lots for the seamless robe. The Jews mock Jesus, as was predicted in the Psalms. We'll look at that in a minute. He is conversed with the two thieves, or they did with each other, I really should say. And then the second cry, "You will be with me in paradise." The third cry, "Woman, behold your son," and says, "Behold your mother." That's where he consigns Mary to John, not to his brother, but to the apostle John. "Woman, behold your son," and he's introducing her to John as her to be her son, and he tells John to treat her as his mother. It's very profound, and that's why John writes a letter to her, which we know as 2 John in the Bible. And darkness from noon to 3 p.m. And then the fourth cry, my God, why hast thou forsaken me?" Interesting phrase. It's the only time in eternity that Jesus didn't call him Father. My God, why hast thou forsaken me?" Why does he declare it that way? Because he's in our shoes. He's in our shoes. The fifth cry, "I am thirsty." Then he drank wine, vinegar. The sixth cry, "Tetelestai, it is finished, paid in full." And then the seventh cry, final one, "Father, into your hands I commend my spirit." And then he dismisses his spirit. It's his initiative. He's in control of every detail. Temple curtain is torn from top to bottom. Roman soldiers themselves declare, "Surely he was the Son of God." And that's recorded in both Matthew and Mark. Seven cries from the cross. "Father, forgive them, for they know not what they do." "Today thou shalt be with me in paradise." "Woman, behold thy son, behold thy mother." My God, why hast thou forsaken me?" "I thirst, it is finished, tetelestai," paid in full, in other words. "And Father, into thy hands." These seven cries from the cross. I'm fascinated by Salvador Dali's modernistic painting. It startled me to discover that Salvador Dali was mathematically sophisticated because he's using a Hinton cube there. That's a four-dimensional cube unraveled in three dimensions. And his command of hyperspace has surprised me. So that's Corpus Christi. It's the only place I know of a four-dimensional cube being actually used in some practical way. Anyway, moving on. Verse 35. "And the people stood beholding, and the rulers also with them derided him, saying, 'He saved others, let him save himself, if he be Christ, the chosen of God.'" They're taunting him. Those taunts are mentioned in the Old Testament, by the way. In Psalm 22, I think it's worth our while to pause and just take a quick look at Psalm 22. My God, why hast thou forsaken me?" There is that proclamation of Christ himself. "Why art thou so far from helping me and from the words of my roaring? Oh, my God, I cry in the daytime, but thou hearest not. In the night season, I'm not silent, but thou art holy. Oh, thou that inhabitest the praises of Israel." Wow. My God, the only time in eternity didn't call him Father. "Our fathers trusted in thee, and they trusted, and thou didst deliver him. They cried unto thee and were delivered. They trusted in thee, were not confounded. I am a worm and no man, a reproach of men and despised of the people." I'm going to come back to this worm in a minute It's a subtle thing. I want to give you a glimpse of how much is hidden in the nooks and crannies of the text. We'll come back to that in a moment. All that see me laugh me to scorn. They shoot out the lips and they shake their head, saying, he trusted in the Lord that he'd deliver him. Let him deliver him, seeing he delighted in him. That's in Psalm 22, written 700 years before the event. But thou art he that took me out of the womb and didst make me hope when I was upon my mother's breasts. I was cast upon thee from the womb. Thou art my God from my mother's belly. Be not far from me, for trouble is near, for there's none to help. Many bolds have compassed me. Strong bolds of Bashan have beset me round. And I don't think those are the cattle that Bashan is known for. I think those are demons, but we'll go on. They gaped upon me with their mouths as a ravening and roaring lion. I am poured out like water. All my bones are out of joint. My heart is like wax. It is melted in the midst of my bowels. My strength is dried up like a potsherd. My tongue cleaveth to my jaws, and thou hast brought me into the dust of death. There are articles in the American Medical Journal that analyze the cause of death from the details of this psalm. For dogs have compassed me, and the assembly of the wicked have enclosed me. They pierced my hands and my feet. What a remarkable thing to find in the Psalms when stoning was the official form of execution in Israel. Piercing hands and feet was invented by the Romans some 6 centuries later, and practiced, of course, by the Romans in this case here. I may tell all my bones. They look and stare upon me. They part my garments among them, and they cast lots upon my vesture. Let's get back to this one verse. I think this is interesting. I'm a worm and no man. The word there is tola. It's a word that also in Hebrew means a certain worm, but it also means scarlet, because that's where they get their scarlet dye. It's translated crimson 38 times in the Bible. Scarlet dye was made from a particular worm, Cermis vermilio, and the Cermis vermilio pierces the thin bark of twigs to suck the sap, from which it prepares a waxy scale to protect its soft body. The red dye is in that scale. When reproducing, the female climbs a tree, usually a holm oak, and where it bears its eggs, the larvae hatch and feed on the body of the worm. It gives its life then. The crimson spot is left on the branch. When the scarlet spot dries out, in 3 days it changes to white and flakes off. Do you get the picture here? Okay. In 3 days. Isaiah tells us, come now, let us reason together, saith the Lord. Though your sins be as scarlet, they shall be white as snow. They shall be red like crimson, but they shall be as wool. And I think he had the tola worm in mind. It shall be as scarlet, white as snow, crimson, but like wool. Let's get back to verse 35. And the people stood beholding, and the rulers who were also with him derided him, saying, he saved others, let him save himself, if he be Christ, the chosen of God. And the soldiers also mocked him, coming to him and offering him vinegar. That's quoted in Psalm 69. And saying, if thou be the king of the Jews, save thyself. This is where it gets fun. In verse 38, it says, a superscription also is written over him in letters of Greek, Latin, and Hebrew. This is the king of the Jews. Bear in mind, now, Luke is taking this by testimony. Let's take a look. Let's see what it says from somebody who was actually there. Let's see what John describes this. He says, Pilate, this interests me. Pilate wrote a title and put it on the cross. Now, did he do it literally himself? It wouldn't surprise me. Or had an instruction in any case. And the writing was, Jesus of Nazareth, the King of the Jews. This title then was read many of the Jews, for the place where Jesus was crucified was nigh to the city. It was written in Hebrew, in Greek, and Latin. Interesting. See, Hebrew, of course, because it's Jewish. He's the king of the Jews. Greek, because that was the common language throughout the known world. Latin, that was emerging to be the major legal language for the Roman Empire. Pilate's epitaph. This apparently is what it looked like in Hebrew. Remember, it goes right to left. The first word is the word Yeshua. We recognize that. Hanatzarai, the Nazarene. Vimelech, and the king. Ha-Yehudin, the Jews. And so this is Jesus, the Nazarene, the king of the Jews. It's interesting, when we miss something, the Pharisees come to our rescue. Then said the chief priests of the Jews to Pilate, write not the king of the Jews, but that he said, I am the king of the Jews. Pilate answered, what I have written, I have written. I don't know why it is always picture Yul Brynner saying that. Anyway, so let it be written, so let it be done, I guess. What it actually says is, what I have written will always remain written. So Pilate knew he was rubbing their nose in something here. What was he doing? Well, because it turns out if you take the first, if you make an acrostic of this, as the Jews are so fond of doing with Psalms and other things, you take the first letter of each of those four words and you get the Tetragrammaton, the unpronounceable name of God. Now, this doesn't mean that Pilate knew he was the Son of God, but he knew that this would upset them. And that's why he did it, I believe. Now, I've gotten some people say, well, that's an improper use of the vav because that's a conjunction. Not always. That can also be an appositive. That is King of the Jews, in other words. Because I was challenged, I had some correspondence where people say, gee, that doesn't necessarily play out. Dr. Welty, who's the head of the ISV Foundation, said if one were translating from Latin or Greek to Hebrew, which the soldier making the sign would need to be doing, there's a high likelihood that he would translate the Greek definite article as the Hebrew letter vav, or add a connective that isn't in the Latin, intending that that context make the larger phrase translate into Hebrew or Aramaic as Jesus of Nazareth, that is, King of the Jews. In other words, the vav is used often as an appositive, not a connective of two things, but an equivalence of two attributes together. If the sign said this in Hebrew or Aramaic, it would generate precisely the objections noted by the Pharisees to amend the sign to read, he said that he was King of the Jews. So we have, doesn't mean we're right, but it means very well could be just that way. So no problem. Let's move on. Verse 39. And one of the malefactors which were hanged railed on him, saying, if thou be Christ, save thyself and us. But the other, answering, rebuked him, saying, dost thou not fear God, seeing that thou art in the same condemnation? We indeed justly, for we receive the due reward of our deeds. But this man hath done nothing amiss. Then he said unto Jesus, Lord, remember me when thou comest into thy kingdom. And Jesus said unto him, verily I say unto thee, today thou shalt be with me in paradise. Wow. What hope in this witness. The man was saved entirely by grace. It was a gift of God. He did not deserve it and could not earn it. We're in the same shoes. It was personal and it was secure, guaranteed by the word of Jesus Christ. What could be better than that? That's exactly that what we are in possession of ourselves. We don't deserve it. We didn't earn it. But he's given it to us personally and secure, guaranteed by his word. And he emphasized that in his prayer to his father in John 17. And it's about the sixth hour, and there was a darkness over all the earth until the ninth hour. And the sun was darkened, and the veil of the temple was rent in the midst. Now, they know that happened. That's why it's being testified here. There are some people that try to make the case that they could see that happen from the site of the crucifixion. There's no reason to ascribe that. But that's why some people try to place the crucifixion on the Mount of Olives so it lines up and all of that. There's some, it's not our view. We have a different view. We think it's biblically different. But clearly, it was torn top to bottom. Because it was the 3 days of darkness preceded the first Passover in Egypt. 3 hours preceded that Passover too, and this one also. This completed the eternal transaction between him and the Father. Jesus cried with a loud voice, said, Father, into thy hands I commend my spirit. And having said this, he gave up the ghost. Jesus and the Father. By the way, that was actually a Jewish bedtime prayer and tells us how Jesus died confidently, willingly, and victoriously. Those who know Jesus as their Savior may die with the same confidence and assurance. And Paul mentions that in his Philippian letter, and his 2 Corinthian letter develops that. The temple veil also ripped from top to bottom. That didn't happen by human means. God's presence was now open for all who would come to him by faith through Jesus Christ. See, that ended the temple system there. That's why in 90 AD, the Council of Yamnia had to redefine Judaism because they had no temple, no place to shed blood. The Torah says without the shedding of blood, there's no remission. They had a huge problem, and they solved that by redefining Judaism into what we call today Talmudic Judaism, which is a very different than Mosaic Judaism. But moving on to verse 47, now when the centurion saw what was done, he glorified God, saying, certainly, this was a righteous man. He was impressed, obviously, by the darkness, the earthquake. We have a temptation to do that too, I think. And the manner in which Jesus suffered and died. And all the people that came together to that sight, beholding the things which were done, smote their breasts and returned. And all his acquaintance and the women that followed him from Galilee stood afar off, beholding these things. Let's just quickly look at just a few of these prophecies that are quoted in the Bible, many more, but the ones that are actually quoted in the Gospels. A triumphal entry was, obviously, we talked a lot about that in Luke 19. He was betrayed by a friend for 30 pieces of silver. He would be like a smitten shepherd. His sheep would be scattered. He would be given vinegar and gall to drink. They would cast lots for his garments. His side would be pierced. All these things are in the Old Testament. Not a bone would be broken in Exodus 12, Numbers 9, and Psalm 34. Would die among the malefactors. His dying words were foretold, Psalm 22 and 31 and elsewhere. He would be buried by a rich man. He would rise from the dead the third day. That's all through the scripture. And the resurrection would be followed by the destruction of Jerusalem, and indeed it was. And so all this is there. Salvador Dali, again, I enjoy his imagination. He said, speaking of Jesus, he was crucified on a cross of wood, yet he made the hill on which it stood. What held him to that cross? At any time he could have said, enough already, I'm out of here. No, what held him to that cross wasn't the nails. It was his love for you and me that held him through this whole ordeal. Can you imagine that? And behold, there was a man named Joseph, a counselor, and he was a good man and just. Joseph and Nicodemus were both members of the Jewish council, but they were not present during the vote against Jesus, obviously. The same had not consented the council indeed of them, and he was of Arimathea, a city of the Jews. He also himself waited for the kingdom of God. He's a righteous man. This man went to Pilate, which means he was powerful. He also probably implies he was the next of kin, by the way. Went to Pilate and begged the body of Jesus. He must have been a very powerful guy. He obviously was a rich guy. And this all fulfills Isaiah 53:9. There is an unrecorded conversation, by the way, I'm told. Chuck Smith mentioned this to us on one occasion. Joseph Arimathea begs the body from Pontius Pilate. Pontius Pilate, of course, he had personal access to the procurator, which is unusual. He probably was the next of kin, we argue, from legal issues. Pilate was shocked and surprised. You have this new tomb for your family, and you're going to use it for this criminal? Joseph explained, it's just for the weekend. Chuck actually did that from the pulpit one Easter Sunday, and he got us all by surprise. Anyway, moving on. The garden tomb. I happen to be one of these that believe it's the authentic tomb. They don't oversell it there, but if you do your study, you can convince yourself pretty well. Golgotha is quite likely the suspected location nearby. The garden had a 250,000-gallon cistern, implying the area was under a common owner. There are no other graves there, just the grave of the family of the owner. There's evidence that the area was at one time a place of worship, and it is empty. But there's actually 18 details of the site and the scripture that match beautifully. If you've been there, it's probably the high point of your visit. I think that actually was the tomb, by the way, not just something that's representative. General Charles Gordon, a distinguished British general, commissioned a second lieutenant in 1852. He discovered this area, especially. It's originally derisively called Gordon's Calvary, but now it's known as the Garden Tomb in 1883. I bring this out because it's interesting. Andrew Bonar, in his commentary in Leviticus, describes the tomb in amazing detail only from the Torah text 43 years before. His commentary is published 43 years before the discovery of the site under General Gordon. I think that's interesting. And he took it down, that is the body, he took it down and wrapped it in linen and laid it in the sepulcher that was hewn in stone, wherein never a man before was laid. And that day was the preparation, and the Sabbath drew on. Now in Greek, there's a very important verse in Matthew chapter 28, verse 1. The International Standard Version people almost missed this. That the Sabbath, it's plural. The word Sabbath is in the plural, not singular. What does that mean? That means there was more than one Sabbath between Passover and that Sunday morning. There's a Saturday, the Shabbat. Saturday, there's also a high holiday, namely the Feast of Unleavened Bread. So there were two Sabbaths prior to that Sunday, the Saturday Sabbath and the Feast of Unleavened Bread, a high holy day. Which means, by the way, that we don't know for sure exactly when the crucifixion took place, but it wasn't on Friday. Some say Thursday, some Wednesday. There's subtleties there, but the point is, it clearly wasn't Friday. But let's move on here. The women also, which came with him from Galilee, followed after and beheld the sepulchre and how his body was laid. And they returned and prepared spices and ointments and rested the Sabbath day according to the commandment. Okay. when after 6 days God finished the work of the creation, he rested. That's all in Genesis chapter 2. After 6 hours, the Lord finished the work of the new creation and rested on the Sabbath in Joseph's tomb. See the parallel there, okay? Every detail in the scripture points to Jesus in some way. Let me take a very obscure example to make my point. What about the cities of refuge? You go through the Torah and you discover that when the land's divided there, they have zones. They pick 48 cities. The Levites get 48 cities rather than ownership of land. Six of those 48 cities are designated as cities of refuge. And manslayers, that's somebody that's accused of second-degree murder, were pursued by the next of kin, the avenger of blood. In the case of manslaughter, the slayer could, if he could find sanctuary in one of the cities of refuge from the avenger of blood, and when the high priest died, the slayer could then, if he could get to the city of refuge, he couldn't leave the city. He had sanctuary from the avenger of blood. If he left town, the guy could nail him. All this is static until the high priest dies down in Jerusalem. When the high priest dies, the guy's then free to go home. Strange set of laws. What's going on here? Well, what's the spiritual significance here? You know, Paul tells us in Romans 15:4, whatsoever things are written aforetime are written for our learning, that we through the patience and comfort of the scriptures might have hope. Every detail in the Bible is there deliberately for our instruction. But what about the strange rules about the city of refuge? Jesus himself says, lo, I come, and the volume of the book is written of me. Interestingly enough. So, okay. Let's talk about Jesus' death. Was it premeditated murder or was it manslaughter? From God's point of view, it's premeditated. But from man's point of view, it's manslaughter. How do I know that? Because he said, Father, forgive them, for they know not what they do. That makes it manslaughter. Well, that means we're qualified to flee to our city of refuge. Who is our city of refuge? Jesus is. And how long does it stay that way until the high priest dies? Well, our high priest has died, and he's in a... So anyway, you can play with that and discover it's a very elegant description of our situation. Paul tells us in Galatians 2:20, I'm crucified with Christ. Nevertheless, I live, yet not I, but Christ liveth in me. And the life which I now live in the flesh, I live by the faith of the Son of God, who loved me and gave himself for me. And in Romans 8:2, the law of the Spirit of life in Christ Jesus had made me free from the law of sin and death. And the city of refuge is a model of those truths. Christ is our city of refuge. His situation continues till the death of the high priest, who's our high priest, Jesus is. And so his death has freed us from any claims by the avenger of blood. Praise God for that. Anyway, so there we are. Next time we have our final session of this gospel, the resurrection of Jesus Christ. I'm very proud of this photograph because it's a photograph taken in the middle of the night 2,000 years ago before the... Once you play with Photoshop, you never trust any photograph anymore. Anyway, moving on. I want you to study for next time Luke chapter 24, of course, the last chapter. I want you to study the last chapter of Matthew 28. I want you to study the last chapter of Mark, verse 16, and the last two chapters of John, 20-21, as we tackle this astonishing demonstration of the reality of Christ. And with that, let's stand for a closing word of prayer. Father, we thank you for who you are. We thank you that you have gone to such extremes for us. Not only the gift of your Son, but all the details that are tucked away in all the little nooks and crannies of these 66 books we call the Bible. We thank you for your word. Indeed, it's so inexhaustible. We do pray, Father, through your Holy Spirit, you would guide us and lead us and help us apprehend that which you have here for us. Help us to understand what you would have of us in response to these things as we indeed commit ourselves into your hands without reservation, any reservation whatsoever. Commit ourselves into your hands in the name of our coming King, Yeshua, our Lord and Savior, Jesus Christ. Amen.
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2: A teacher in a Christian school asked her students why they believed in Jesus and the Bible. 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Secondhand faith is not enough. Kids must be taught basic apologetics, because if they don't know why they believe, they may not believe for long.
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4: With SRN News, I'm Keith Peters in Washington. Graham Plattner has formally withdrawn from Maine's U.S. Senate race.
5: The Maine Secretary of State's office has received paperwork from Graham Plattner, officially ending his upstart but troubled campaign for U.S. Senate. The formal withdrawal comes 2 days after Plattner said he would quit the race.
0: It can't be me.
5: After a sexual assault allegation that he denies. Maine Democrats have until July 27th to name a new nominee. Democratic Party committee members have signed off on holding a nominating convention. Maine's considered key for control of the U.S. Senate, and Democrats are looking for a candidate capable of defeating Republican Senator Susan Collins. I'm Ben Thomas.
4: President Trump is aware that he's enemy number one on a particular list. More details from correspondent Laura Winters.
6: It appears President Trump is well aware of the intelligence that he is number one on Iran's hit list. The information shared with the U.S. by the Israelis, who are warning of a new plot to take out President Trump in retaliation for him taking out top leaders in Iran. Earlier in the week at the NATO summit in Turkey, President Trump telling reporters,
7: "There was another list came out yesterday, and I'm number one on, I like being number one on TikTok better. But I'm number one on the list for killing."
6: Laura Winters reporting.
4: The U.S. is demanding that Iran make a public statement saying the Strait of Hormuz is open and that ships crossing the vital corridor won't be attacked anymore. That's according to senior U.S. officials, who said internal Tehran power struggles have made it difficult to reach and keep a deal. Officials describe a rogue faction of Iranian hardliners trying to sabotage the ceasefire between Tehran and Washington. On Wall Street, the Dow by 149 points, the Nasdaq rose 74, the S&P advanced 31. This is SRN News.
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9: I'm meteorologist Mike Cox. It will be cloudy tonight with some scattered showers moving through, maybe a rumble of thunder or two as well. We'll have a low of 67 degrees. Keep in mind, we're in a flood watch all the way until Sunday. For tomorrow, cloudy skies, rain showers around, maybe an afternoon thunderstorm as well. Look for a high of 84. Tomorrow night, cloudy, scattered showers and storms again, and a low of 64. Not much different Sunday with clouds around, scattered showers and afternoon storms, highs in the mid-80s.
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11: 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I'm Dr. James Dobson, and I'm thrilled that you've joined us.
12: Well, welcome to Family Talk, the broadcast division of the Dr. James Dobson Family Institute. I'm Roger Marsh. You know, as parents and grandparents, we all want to raise children of strong moral character, kids who are honest, kind, and respectful of others. But in a culture that so often pulls in the opposite direction, how do we actually instill those values in the next generation? Well, on today's edition of Dr. James Dobson's Family Talk, you'll hear a conversation Dr. Dobson had with former Pennsylvania Senator Rick Santorum and his wife Karen, as they talked about how reading and great literature can shape a child's heart and character. Karen Santorum is the author of a wonderful book called Everyday Graces, a Child's Book of Good Manners. And she and Rick share the simple, beautiful practice that's made all the difference in their own family. Here now to introduce today's program is Dr. James Dobson.
11: You know, what we're about to hear would have been extremely helpful to me when my kids were small. I would have liked to have heard and interacted with someone about these issues, because it really does go to the heart of parenting and grandparenting. And I think our listeners who are in those categories are really going to enjoy what we're about to say. We're going to hear from two parents today who have used reading and literature to teach culture and character to their children. And we're going to hear a little more about that during the program. But I'm speaking of former Senator Rick Santorum and his lovely wife, Karen. But I have the highest respect for this couple and what they're doing with their own children. It will be inspirational to all of us to hear this recorded message, because they set a godly example for other parents to emulate.
12: Well, whether you are raising little ones at home right now or cheering on your grandchildren from the sidelines, this timeless wisdom will help you raise children of strong, godly character. Let's join Dr. James Dobson now and his guests, Rick and Karen Santorum, for today's full edition of Family Talk.
11: Karen, we're going to talk primarily about your book today, but I want to ask you a question. You've got the potential of two very exciting careers, law and nursing, and you did all the training, and yet you have poured your life into those six children. I think I know why. Tell other people why.
13: Oh, I just feel like my role as a mother is the most important job I will ever have. Mm-hmm. And I should extend that. I believe that my role as a wife and mother is the most important thing I will ever do. And I completely love it. And I love raising my children. I love being there every day. And I feel very blessed to be able to be at home with them. It's really wonderful.
8: And she homeschools on top of that.
11: Oh, my goodness. Does she really?
8: Yes, she homeschools all those kids. So it's wife, mother, teacher.
11: Have you ever looked at the women who are in these exciting careers and making money and advancing in the corporate world and so on? Have you ever looked at that and said, did I do the right thing?
13: I really believe that the devil really tries to work on mothers at home. And we all know he's the master of lies. And he will do everything he can to try to make mothers at home feel that way, like we're so inadequate, we're not fulfilled. And through my prayer life and just my relationship with Jesus, I feel without a doubt this is the most important thing I can do. It is what God wants for me. It's what he wants for my family. So I have, in the early days, I did once in a while, you know, Rick would be leaving to go to some nice event in a tuxedo, and I'd be on the floor cleaning up milk. I'd be like, what's wrong with this picture? And I feel so blessed and honored to be home. And I know that my presence in their life will make a difference.
11: Well, you've now written a book that comes right out of that relationship with those six kids and was motivated to some degree by the fact that there was not a similar book available. It's called Everyday Graces, A Child's Book of Good Manners by Karen Santorum, a foreword by Coach Joe Paterno. You guys are Pennsylvania all the way, aren't you? This is a little different than other books on manners. It's very different from most books on manners, because this one is based on classic literature for the most part. And you use stories, things that others have written primarily. You wrote some of them, and Rick, you also wrote one of them, didn't
8: you? One minor edition.
11: Right. And use them to teach. Where'd the concept for that come from?
13: I'm a big believer that children learn best through role modeling and stories. And Rick and I we've read stories, thousands and thousands of stories to our children. And I just believe that we as parents are the first and primary role models of our children. But in addition to that, stories can serve as very good methods of teaching, where children look to the characters in the stories and the messages, and they love to emulate the behavior of the characters that you're reading about. And I really believe that story time is a very important time. You know, you put your child on your lap, it's a very important time for them of emotional and physical bonding with the parent. I think we all need to reassess our lives and to slow down a bit, turn off the TV, turn off the radio, except for your program, and read to our children and spend that time
11: better with not
13: them.
11: Turn off my program. those memories that I have of my mother reading to me. One time she, out of the blue, I didn't even ask her, she said, I want to read you a book that meant a lot to me when I was a young girl. And she chose a book that was primarily for girls, but I liked it. It was Anne of Green Gables. Don't you have a
13: piece? Oh, we've read it to our children, yeah. And the whole Tolkien series, and
8: you
13: C.S.
8: Lewis.
13: You
8: have some lectures from Anne of Green Gables.
13: Narnia
8: in this
13: series.
8: Book.
13: Yeah, and now we're reading Brian Jacques' The Redwall series book to the children. Uh-huh. One of our favorite things is to light the fire and all get together as a family and pray and to read books to our kids.
11: That sounds wonderful.
8: Well, as opposed to sort of going off doing your own thing and staking the kids sort of by themselves locked into a television show. Karen's point about sitting a child on your lap, physically touching them, nurturing them, you being the storyteller, you interpreting that story, you nurturing them as opposed to sort of turning it over to Hollywood, is a fundamentally important part of parenting that you're right, Jim, is being lost.
11: It's a great mistake, I think, to get going so fast that we don't have time for those moments with our kids, because they're only going to be there for a short time. Now, let's talk about these classic stories. They're not all classic. Some of them are more current, aren't they?
13: Right.
11: But describe what you were looking for. How can you teach good manners through things that Aesop's fables and things of that nature? How can you do that?
13: Well, I think with children, I have found with my own children that when I sit them down and lecture them, they sort of tend to turn me off. And what I love is when you read a good story and there's a good moral lesson involved, they tend to get it better. And I have some funny examples. My son, John, a couple years ago, he was practicing his baseball swing in our kitchen and put a huge hole in the kitchen wall.
11: That's a boy.
13: And it was the sweetest thing because he knew Mom was going to be really mad and he would be punished. And he came up to me and he said, Mommy, I cannot tell a lie. I did it. And I was thinking, you know, that was shortly after I'd read him the story of George Washington and the cherry tree, a story about telling the truth. And there are so many other stories, and I'm sure all of your listeners out there have them, where you've read a story to your children, and later on you see it in their behavior where they're emulating someone from that story. And we've known as far back as Plato and Socrates that that works. It's a great way, and it's a fun way for children to learn.
11: Well, Jesus told stories.
13: That's right.
11: I mean,
13: Jesus,
11: you really want to move someone and help them understand a concept. You make it in story form.
13: That's true. Yeah. All the parables that we learn so much from, it does. It means a lot.
11: Let me ask you to read to us maybe one of your favorite stories from the book. This is a big book. I mean, it's big in size, but it's also 400 pages. You got a lot in here.
13: And it's funny, Dr. Dobson, the book was actually about twice this long. It just shows you how much great literature there is out there. Uh-huh. And I made more trips to local libraries and the Library of Congress with my children. They were very much a part of this book.
11: Were they
13: It was very much I don't do anything without my kids. It was very much a family project where we sat down and read and sifted through stories, and they really helped me through it and helped me to put it together. But there is so much good literature out there.
11: Let's hear some.
13: Parents can use. Uh-huh. There's a sweet poem. It's called Mr. Nobody. The author is unknown. But I think it's so sweet because my children often do this, where you'll ask them who did it, and they say, I didn't do it. Yeah. And all six of them, I didn't do it. And I say, oh, so Mr. Nobody did it. So this poem sort of rung home for us. I know a funny little man, as quiet as a mouse. He does the mischief that is done in everybody's house. Though no one ever sees his face, yet one and all agree that every plate we break was cracked by Mr. Nobody. 'Tis he who always tears our books, who leaves the door ajar. He picks the buttons from our shirts and scatters pins afar. That squeaking door will always squeak, for prithee, don't you see, we leave the oiling to be done by Mr. Nobody. He puts damp wood upon the fire that kettles will not boil. His are the feet that bring in mud and all the carpet soil. The papers that so oft are lost, who had them last but he? There's no one tosses them about but Mr. Nobody. The finger marks upon the door by none of us were made. We never leave the blinds unclosed to let the curtains fade. The ink we never spill, the boots that lying round you see, are not our boots, they all belong to Mr. Nobody.
11: Now, you have a little commentary after each one of these, don't you?
13: I do. Would you like me to read
11: yes.
13: this one? Just as your parents do so much for you every day, you can respond by doing loving things for your parents. One of the best ways to express your love for your parents is through your actions. Even the smallest thoughtful act, like picking flowers for your mother, will demonstrate your love. Remember that Ralph Waldo Emerson said, good manners are made up of small sacrifices.
11: Mm-hmm. Now, you had a particular mission in writing this book. What was it?
13: Well, I look at our culture today and I see how manners are sorely lacking. And I see a bigger picture, and that is to try to help increase civility,
11: yes.
13: definitely. When you look at what's going on out there, where there was a huge study by Public Agenda that showed the 43% of teachers spend more time disciplining children and they cannot teach effectively because the kids have very bad manners. Yeah. And 81% of those teachers say it's because parents are not disciplining their kids at home and teaching them good behavior. And then there was there's so many studies out there now that are confirming
11: yeah.
13: that we really need to work on this.
11: Yeah, and especially boys. I talked about this in my book, Bringing Up Boys. There's a phenomenon known as the rude boy, and we're teaching it. I mean, yeah. what do they grow up with? They grow up with a World Federation of Wrestling. Is that
8: yeah.
11: what it is?
8: WWF.
11: Yeah. And you know, they're taught through the sitcoms and everything else that they watch to be brash and rude and undisciplined, and you're trying to counter that.
13: Definitely. I loved your book, Bringing Up Boys. It helped me immensely with my boys because they're very different than girls, and the issues are very different, and how you deal with them are.
11: Mm-hmm.
13: And I just think that it's very important that parents instill these values in children. And more importantly, I always tell my children, the most important thing we need to do is to be pleasing to God every day.
8: The culture in America today is a me-centered culture. It's a culture about doing whatever you feel you want to do and don't worry about how it affects other people. And manners is really just the opposite of that. Manners is showing respect for someone else, actually looking out for their interests, whether it's opening the door or whether it's waiting in line or whether it's just being saying a kind word. All of those things, it's a change of worldview. And unless parents are instilling those values in their children at an early age, the culture around them is going to take them. And
11: yeah.
8: if there was a study done, Mark Rich, who's up at Harvard, is a pediatrician. They did a study in that the average kid in America, average adolescent in America, spent 6.5 hours in front of a TV, a computer, or listening to a CD or the radio. And they spend 10 minutes with their parents.
11: Unbelievable.
8: So who's raising these children?
11: Yeah.
8: And with this project, and it's Karen's project, what she's trying to say is, look, you know, the culture's going to get them eventually, but you got to prepare them. You got to prepare
11: lay
8: them
11: the foundation.
8: And lay that foundation. And in a way, the storytellers of our culture are Hollywood today. And this is an attempt to sort of bring back the storytelling into the home. Children need to be entertained, want to be entertained. This is a way to do it, where you're the entertainer and you provide the moral of the story, not someone in Los Angeles.
11: You know, what is so distressing is the amount of time kids spend watching MTV, which is the antithesis of what you're trying to do here. And you're trying to come at it from another angle, Karen. I can't tell you how much I appreciate this. The title of the book is Everyday Graces, A Child's Book of Good Manners, aimed at civility and civilizing our kids. I've written in Bringing Up Boys that they need to be civilized. They're not born civil. They have to learn to be civil. And these stories represent a great way to go about it. The author is Karen Santorum and a lot of other people, because these are classics going back a long ways. And it is a book that I strongly recommend to parents. We only have a second or two left. Karen, you've written another book called Letters to Gabriel, and it came out of a very distressing time of your life. Take just a second or two to remind people of that book.
13: It initially started as a diary when I was pregnant with our fourth child, who we discovered had a fatal birth defect. And we did everything we could to hold on to him and that life. And unfortunately, we lost him. But, you know, the beautiful thing, through the tears and the pain, it was the most difficult thing we had ever been through. But you begin to see God's grace later and the joy beyond the pain. And, you know, God will never leave you alone in that dark valley. He takes you by the hand, and he is holding your hand, and he will bring you through into the sunshine. And that's what he did. And I've seen so many blessings in Gabriel's life. The book Letters to Gabriel came about because the diary that I had kept, my mom and dad asked if they could see it. They had lost a baby. Gosh, it was 46 years before they had read this little diary that I kept.
14: Yes.
13: And they called me one day crying on the phone. And they said this helped us so much to move beyond our pain and to recover. And they said, you really should do something with this. And it was really only by the grace of God and only by my parents' encouragement that it really became a book, because it is very private.
14: Yeah.
13: But so much beauty has come out of it. So thank you.
14: That little boy is waiting for you, isn't
13: he? Yeah. Oh, yeah. We can't wait to see him again.
14: Someone said, and I think this is beautiful, that you had hoped to introduce Gabriel to the Lord. Now he will introduce you to the Lord.
13: Oh, it's such a beautiful thing. I always say the most important thing we can do as parents is to get our children into heaven, to help our spouses and each other and our children to get into heaven. Isn't that really what this life's all about?
14: How can anything compare with that?
13: Oh, nothing.
14: Not even a law degree or a nursing degree?
13: Nothing at all.
15: I've said many times in talking about Gabriel that at that moment, eternity became reality.
14: Mm-hmm.
15: Because I knew that, you know, my job at that point, when I lost my son and I knew he was going to heaven, that really that's my mission as a father.
12: Character is built one story, one moment, and one ordinary day at a time. That's something every parent and grandparent needs to be reminded of each and every day. 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That number is 877-732-6825. 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Well, as we conclude today's edition of Dr. James Dobson's Family Talk, that $250,000 July matching gift is in honor of the 250th anniversary of our nation and our founding. And this month, we've been celebrating America's 250th anniversary with a new video series produced by our own Gary Bauer and the Dr. James Dobson Family Institute Policy and Culture Center. These five videos are called American Moments. And as we conclude today's program, I want you to hear one example of the type of wisdom that Gary Bauer is bringing to light that a lot of people overlook when it comes to the founding of our nation and the men and women who shaped our spiritual foundation.
16: Did you know that one American president relied on the Bible for one of the most important speeches that he made? This is Gary Bauer in Washington, D.C. with an American moment. If you come to Washington, you've got to see the Lincoln Memorial. I mean, it's one of the most famous memorials in Washington, D.C., and it's majestic. The Lincoln Memorial itself has been a place where historic events have taken place, including Martin Luther King's I Have a Dream speech back in the 60s. Well, when you go up the stairs to that memorial, you'll see on one wall the Gettysburg Address, which was only a little bit over 200 words written by Abraham Lincoln. And on the other wall, you see his second inaugural address, which is also a pretty short inaugural address. But it is amazing, and you need to know about it. In fact, I would urge you to have your children and grandchildren read it and discuss it with them. In just a page and a half, President Lincoln refers to the Bible or God over a dozen times. Now, you need to understand what the moment is. President Lincoln was subject to bouts of depression. He suffered from melancholy, and he had just was presiding over a war where somewhere between 600 and 700,000 men had died in combat. Lincoln's heart was heavy, and it's one of the reasons that he's appealing to God in this inaugural address. And he's quoting the Bible. In fact, there are two places in the speech where he quotes an entire Bible verse, although he doesn't give the citation. But here's the part of the speech that is most significant, and really, even when I think about it, brings a tear to my eye. Lincoln worried about what a just God, and our God is just, what a just God would do to America for the sin of slavery. And he says in his inaugural address, "What if God allows the Civil War to continue until enough blood was shed north and south to equal all the blood drawn by the slave master's lash?" What a powerful thought that our God would require a price for our national sin. And it makes me inevitably think about today. What would God require of us today? You know, I'm one of those that ask God to bless America all the time. Dr. James Dobson did that too. He and I made that prayer many times. God, please bless America. But we have to be worthy of a blessing. And what would God require of a nation in order to be blessed? What would he require of us for all the corruption about what's happening to America's children? A million aborted babies a year. I shudder to think about the price that God would require of America in order to be blessed again. One thing's clear, my friends. America's not going to be great again until it's godly again. This is Gary Bauer in Washington, D.C., for the James Dobson Family Institute with an American moment.
12: 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Once again, our ministry mailing address is the Dr. James Dobson Family Institute, or just use those initials, JDFI for short. 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Box 39000, Colorado Springs, Colorado, the zip code 80949. Well, I'm Roger Marsh, and on behalf of all of us here at Family Talk and the Dr. James Dobson Family Institute, thanks so much for joining us today. 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
17: 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Character training is instilled through his demeanor and behavior. 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If you're selfish or mean or angry, you'll see those characteristics displayed in the next generation. Fortunately, the converse is also true. If you're honest and trustworthy, caring, loving, self-disciplined, and God-fearing, your boys will be influenced by those traits. So much depends on what they observe in you. Someone said, "I'd rather see a sermon than hear one." There's truth in that statement.
12: For more information on this topic, go to drdobsonminute.org.
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2: 91.5, the blessing weather.
1: I'm meteorologist Mike Cox. It will be cloudy tonight with some scattered showers moving through. Maybe a rumble of thunder or two as well. We'll have a low of 67 degrees. Keep in mind, we're in a flood watch all the way until Sunday. For tomorrow, cloudy skies, rain showers around, maybe an afternoon thunderstorm as well. Look for a high of 84. Tomorrow night, cloudy, scattered showers and storms again, and a low of 64. Not much different Sunday with clouds around, scattered showers and afternoon storms. Highs in the mid-80s.
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3: Welcome to today's edition of the Baptist Bible Hour, a daily program proclaiming the sovereign grace of God. My name is James Kenneth. Thank you for joining us. Welcome to today's edition of the Baptist Bible Hour.

as we continue looking at these songs and these hymns that have shaped many of us over many years. We'll get started with today's message right after this song.

On today's program, Lasser Bradley Jr. will bring the concluding portion of a message titled God Leads Us Along, which is also based on a hymn by the same name. We have been looking into great hymns of the faith in recent programs on the Baptist Bible Hour, and I hope you're able to join us

Then the hymn writer says, though sorrows befall us and Satan oppose. Well, we do have a great enemy. 1 Peter 5:8 says, be sober, be vigilant, because your adversary, the devil, as a roaring lion, walketh about seeking whom he may devour. That's not put there to strike undue fear in your heart, but it is sobering to consider it, is it not? It certainly ought to capture our attention and say, if I've got an enemy who is so great, my adversary is the devil himself, and he is as a roaring lion, and he would like to devour me, I need to be alert. I need to attend to the things that God has given in his word as to how I am to resist the devil and to be able to stand in the armor that God has provided, which is described in detail in Ephesians chapter 6. We read earlier from Psalm 31 and the 15th verse. Let's go back to that psalm. Psalm 31, verse 7. I will be glad and rejoice in thy mercy, for thou hast considered my trouble. Thou hast known my soul in adversities, and hast not shut me up into the hand of the enemy. Thou hast set my feet in a large room. David frequently talked about his enemies. He had many of them. Satan is our great adversary, but sometimes that takes the form of family members, people who once were friends and turned their back on you, maybe somebody you work with. For a variety of reasons, people can become your enemy. And the psalmist expresses it. Lord, you've been good to me because you haven't shut me up to the hand of my enemies. And then it says in the 13th verse, for I have heard the slander of many. Fear was on every side while they took counsel together against me. They devised to take away my life. But I trusted in thee, O Lord. I said, thou art my God. Where do we go if you find that you have an enemy? It says, vengeance is mine, I will repay, saith the Lord. So he doesn't tell you to dig in and fight with hand-to-hand combat against your enemy. Or you try to outsmart your enemy and see what you can do to destroy them. That's not your prerogative. What did David do? I trusted in thee. I said, thou art my God. Yes, Satan will always oppose us. We have the world, the flesh, and the devil all in opposition, that against which we must stand. And when we consider the fact that we still have the old Adamic nature in us, we still have this flesh to deal with, we have an enemy within that can be our greatest difficulty. And then in the Roman letter, Romans chapter 8, verse 35, we read about some of the things that God's people encounter. The question is asked, who shall separate us from the love of Christ? Shall tribulation, or distress, or persecution, or famine, or nakedness, or peril, or sword? Those sorrows befall us. There can be many sorrows, deep grief experienced in the time of tribulation. Or when there's distress, there's just perplexity. We don't know where to turn and how to effectively deal with the situation that we encounter. Or persecution. Those in the early church suffered great persecution. Many were imprisoned. The Apostle Paul spent much time as a prisoner. All of the apostles, with the exception of John, were martyred. There are Christians being killed in various parts of the world today because of their testimony for Jesus Christ. Famine, nakedness, peril, sword, as it is written, for thy sake we are killed all the day long. We are counted as sheep for the slaughter. Nay, in all these things we are more than conquerors through him that loved us. Not going to be destroyed by it. You say, well, if some of them were martyred, were they not destroyed? Well, think about Stephen. He was stoned to death. But while he was dying, he looked up into heaven and saw Jesus, this time not seating on the right hand of the Father, but standing up ready to welcome him home. What a way to die.
They may have felt when they saw his limp body, they had indeed accomplished their purpose and conquered this man, but he went on to glory. Nothing can separate us from his love. For I am persuaded that neither death, nor life, nor angels, nor principalities, nor powers, nor things present, nor things to come, nor height, nor depth, nor any other creature shall be able to separate us from the love of God which is given us in Christ Jesus our Lord. Powers. Doesn't matter what power may oppose. It may be a powerful nation. It may be a powerful religious institution. It may be a powerful worldwide conspiracy, but no power can separate us from our God. For our times are in his hand. What a consolation. And then he says, away from the mire and away from the clay. In the mire, we find that we're unable to get a firm footing. You take a step, you want to get out of the mire. It's an uncomfortable place. It's a place that can be very harmful and destructive. But each time you take a step, instead of finding a solid rock, you find more mire, and it's sucking you down. The psalmist refers to it in Psalm 69, verse 1. Save me, O God, for the waters are coming under my soul. I sink in deep mire where there is no standing. I am coming to deep waters where the floods overflow me. You sometimes pray that with David. Lord, I'm sinking in the mire. Come to my rescue. I can't get out on my own. I've got to have your help. Verse 14, deliver me out of the mire and let me not sink. Let me be delivered from them that hate me and out of the deep waters. Verse 33, for the Lord heareth the poor and despiseth not his prisoners. God leads his children through afflictions, and God leads his children along. In shade green pastures, so rich and so sweet, God leads his dear children along. We're made to think of that wonderful psalm. The Lord is my shepherd, I shall not want. He maketh me to lie down in green pastures. He leadeth me beside the still waters. He restoreth my soul. He leadeth me in the paths of righteousness for his name's sake. What a pleasant scene comes to our mind. Shady green pastures. Place where sheep are comfortable and can be fed. Philip Keller, a pastor who was for 8 years a shepherd caring for sheep, writes in his book, A Shepherd Looks at Psalm 23, that sheep will not lie down unless they are free from fear. When they're alarmed, when they're troubled, they will not lie down in the green pastures. Fear is something that can beset us. There are many circumstances, things you may be dealing with at the present, things that you think about that could occur in the future, and it causes you to be afraid, and you fail to lie down and rest in the Lord. Sheep will not lie down unless they are free from friction with others. If one sheep is antagonizing another, if they are battling each other, they will not lie down. The Lord would have us labor for peace. Peace. Seek peace and ensue it. And they will not lie down when they are hungry. Sheep have to be fed. We are fed as his word is proclaimed, as his gospel is preached, as we read his word, and we're able then to lie down in the green pastures. Where the water's cool flow bathes the weary one's feet. Isn't it good to know that in spite of the fact we're sometimes in the night season, we're sometimes in the depths, the Lord brings us to another season where the water is refreshing.
The water's cool flow bathes your weary feet where you've been traveling on the hot, dusty sands. Isaiah chapter 66 verse 12 says, "For thus saith the Lord, behold, I will extend peace to her like a river, and the glory of the Gentiles like a flowing stream." The Little Miami River, such a beautiful stream. And sometimes you look at it and it's just, you can hardly tell the water is moving. Just peaceful. I will extend peace like a river. Sometimes on the mount where the sun shines so bright. Somebody might say today, well, I'm beginning to wonder if there is a mount. I've been in the valley so long. I've been in the low places so long. Now, let me assure you that you can't have a valley unless there's a mountain attached to it. So as you go through the valley, you come out on the other side, there is a high place. There is a mountain. In Ezekiel chapter 34, when the Lord was rebuking the shepherds that had failed to care for his flock and said that he would care for them, says in the 13th verse that I will bring them out from the people and gather them from the countries and bring them to their own land and feed them upon the mountains of Israel by the rivers and in all the inhabited places of the country. I will feed them in a good pasture, and upon the high mountains of Israel shall their fold be. There shall they lie in a good fold, and in a fat pasture shall they feed upon the mountains of Israel. So the mountains are connected with a happy time, a joyous time, a time of being blessed. Sometimes when you spend a good bit of your experience in the valley, you may tend to forget about the mountains. But I'm confident that every one of us today, if we think back just a bit, we think about some of those mountaintop experiences. Times when the Lord has been with us in a special way. And we just feel that he is there. Sometimes on the mount where the sun shines so bright. Malachi 4:2 says, "But unto you that fear my name shall the Son of Righteousness arise with healing in his wings. And ye shall go forth and grow up as calves of the stall." The Son of Righteousness, Jesus Christ. Think back a few years ago when I'd gone to Poland to preach. I'd had some good sessions, met with several people, and they were rejoicing in the good news of the gospel and the message of God's grace. And then I got the news early one morning that the car we had rented had broken down. And I was frustrated, to say the least. We'd had our plans for the day. We were going to travel a distance and meet some other people we had not previously met and be able to bring the message to them. And the first question to my mind, I've come this far, why would this be that I'm not going to be able to go anywhere today? But then the thought came to mind, my times are in his hands. God's in charge. If I'm going to pace the floor all day or sit around here and fret because my plans have been disrupted, that's not going to honor the Lord. And I just prayed, Lord, bless me to get into your word in a very special way. And I spent that entire day studying Psalm 119, reading it and rereading it, and I had a commentary on it that was excellent. I don't have words to describe the joy that I felt in my heart. Wasn't anybody with me during that time? I was there in a country far from home, and I could look down and see children playing on the playground, and periodically I'd go down, and we couldn't communicate because I couldn't speak their language, they couldn't speak mine, but somehow we could gesture that we were friendly toward each other, and then I would go back up with my study. And when that day was finished, I said, Lord, this has been a day on the top of the mountain. It didn't start out that way. It seemed that everything was going wrong, but this time of fellowship with the Lord was so special.
And after the hymn writer describes these various experiences, he says, but all through the blood, all of God's children need the cleansing of the blood of Jesus Christ. Hebrews 9:22 says, without the shedding of blood, there is no remission. 1 John 1:7 says, the blood of Jesus Christ, his son, cleanseth us from all sin. Without the shedding of Christ's blood, without his sacrificial death, without his substitution, going to the cross, taking the place of those that were given to him by the Father, there would be no salvation. And all this other consideration of the way we travel would have really no meaning at all. But we've been purchased by the precious blood of Jesus Christ. He laid down his life and got what he paid for. And then the hymn says, and away up in glory, eternity's day, God leads his dear children along. 1 Thessalonians 4:17, then we which are alive and remain shall be caught up together with them in the clouds to meet the Lord in the air, and so shall we ever be with the Lord. So along the way, he leads us through the waters and through the floods. He leads us through the fire. He leads us through the valleys and up on the mountaintops, and days of joy and refreshment, and days where the Son of Righteousness smiles upon us and we feel his presence and say, oh, how good to know that the Lord is our Savior and that he is with us. And ultimately, we look to the end of the journey when he leads us on to that higher ground, catching us up in the air to be with him. And so shall we ever be. No more disruptions, no more dark days, no more valleys, no more disappointments, no more struggle with sin, no more enemies, but to be in the presence of Jesus Christ, basking in the sunlight of his love forever. That's the hope we have. Yes, he leads his sheep. He leads his own. In 1942, sometime after the death of George A. Young, who wrote this hymn, Haldor Lillenius, who was a hymn writer, a publisher of hymns, in fact, his most famous one is Wonderful Grace of Jesus. He decided to track down George Young's widow. He got an address in a small town, and driving there, he stopped at a gas station to ask for directions. When the attendant saw the address, he said, why, sir, that's the county poorhouse. Up the road about 3 miles. And mister, when I say poorhouse, I really mean poorhouse. Not knowing what to expect, Lillenius made his way there. He found Mrs. Young, a tiny elderly woman in surroundings that were far from pleasant. However, she radiated the joy of the Lord and spoke of how he had guided her and her husband for many years. Then she exclaimed, God led me here, and I'm so glad he did. You know, about every month, someone comes into this place to spend the rest of their days, and many of them don't know my Jesus. I'm having the time of my life introducing them. Isn't it wonderful how God leads? God leads his dear children along.

God Leads Us Along. That has been the title of today's message from Lasser Bradley Jr. and the Baptist Bible Hour. 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And that does conclude our time for today. Thanks so much for listening. I pray that the message has enriched your life. Be sure to listen again next time to another message of God's sovereign grace. And until then, may the Lord richly bless you and keep you and make his face shine upon you and give you peace.

0: 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And then be back next week when John MacArthur looks at what death means for the believer and for the unbeliever. In both cases, the end is not the end. That's the title of the study John begins next week. Don't miss the next half hour of Unleashing God's Truth, one verse at a time, on Grace to You.
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5: Having successfully defended himself against the devil's temptation of 40 days and 40 nights without food and without drink, Jesus now goes on the offensive. Being on the defensive has prepared him to go on the offensive. And by his messages, by his miracles, and by his ministry, he will defeat Satan and deliver sinners. This is the first of 16 sermons that Jesus preached in his earthly ministry, cut short by the crucifixion, cut short at Calvary. But here he begins his ministry of preaching. He takes Isaiah chapter 61, verse 1 and 2 as his text. The prophet here predicted the Holy Spirit would anoint the Messiah to do six things. They're listed here for you. The first one was to preach the gospel to the poor. Not only the financially poor, but the spiritually poor. And may I tell you that the two are related. Most people who are financially poor are also spiritually poor. And most people have never learned the lesson, but seek ye first the kingdom of God and his righteousness, and all these things shall be added unto you. But Jesus came and was anointed of the Holy Ghost to preach the gospel to the poor. Secondly, to heal the brokenhearted. Sin breaks our heart. Jesus came as a healer of the brokenhearted. Thirdly, to preach captives, to tell them there was hope, and to tell them there was liberty. Fourthly, to restore sight to the blind. To the physically blind, yes, but predominantly to the spiritually blind. Number five, to set the bruised at liberty. Those that are marked and marred by sin to be set free. And number six, to proclaim the acceptable year of the Lord. Jesus was anointed to preach that. Now his message, and this is his first, contained three things. Write them down. His first message contained help. In verse

18, the first part, the Bible says, "The Spirit of the Lord is upon me because he hath anointed me to preach the gospel to the poor." It also contains healing. The last part of the same verse, verse 18. "He hath sent me to heal the brokenhearted, to preach deliverance to the captives, and recovering of sight to the blind, and set at liberty them that are bruised." His message also contained hope in verse 19, to preach the acceptable year of the Lord. Now I learned something from that. If Jesus, in his initial message, preached help and healing and hope, then I ought to preach in every message, first and all those following it, help and healing and hope. If the church today cannot offer a man help and healing and hope, we've lost our commission, we've missed our call, and ought to shut the doors and go quickly, quietly out of business. Note something else about Jesus, the preacher. He preached in his hometown synagogue. Isn't that exciting? Jesus had lived such a life that people would listen to him preach in his hometown. I like that. I'll tell you one thing. You ask around, very few fellas can preach in their hometown. No one has any respect for them. No one has an ear for them. Jesus said himself, a prophet is without honor in his own country. But Jesus went back home, back to Nazareth, back to the synagogue that he attended every Sabbath day and preached there. He stood up to read. Did you notice that? He stood up to read. I like that. We do that here. Now we're learning lessons from Jesus, and he stood up to read. He also opened the book. He didn't just stand up to talk. He took a copy of the Word of God, expressly the book of Isaiah, and he turned to chapter 61 and began to read from chapter 61 of the book of Isaiah. Jesus preached from the book. Isn't that exciting? Preach the word, Paul said. Be instant in season. How to season? Reprove, rebuke, exhort with all long-suffering and doctrine. Ladies and gentlemen, this is still God's answer to our woeful condition, our problems, whether they be personal, family, community, or countrywide. This is God's book, and it ought to be opened, and it ought to be preached. Not only so, but he found and read the text, Isaiah chapter 61, verse 1 and 2. Then he closed the book. Isn't that exciting? He closed the book. After he read the book, he gave it back to the minister, and he sat down to preach. Now, I've never done that. I've never sat down to preach in all my life. I think I'd wear the seat out if I sat down to preach. I know I would. But Jesus sat down to preach. He had their eye. The Bible says all eyes were upon him. He had their attention. Every eye was focused upon Jesus Christ. And ladies and gentlemen, a preacher ought to have much to say, but what he says ought to have the attention of the listener. And I want you to notice something. The Bible says he was gracious. They were awed by the gracious words that proceeded out of his mouth. Now, I believe a preacher ought to tromp and romp and jump up and down on sin, but he ought to be gracious to sinners. He ought to be gracious to people. He ought to treat people like they're people, not something that he can use and abuse and cast aside. But Jesus was gracious. Thank God, that tells me a whole lot about my Savior. That tells me a whole lot about what I ought to be. He was gracious, and he used illustrations in his preaching. He used the widow of Zarephath, and he used Naaman the leper. He used Bible incidents to explain and to expound what he's trying to preach. And his preaching brought conviction. Did you notice that? His preaching, even though it was his first sermon, it brought conviction and it brought wrath or anger in the listener. They were angry enough, the Bible says, to kill him. And I thought I'd made some people mad. After his first message from a foreign land, caught him and crucified him. Not so. This was the religious crowd. This was his hometown. He'd gone to church with this crowd all his life. But when he convicted them and condemned them for their sin of unbelief, they got mad enough to kill him. That tells me something. Preachers ought once in a while to ruffle the feathers the wrong way, and folks get angry enough to think about what he has to say. Say amen.
I'll tell you what, I wouldn't go 5 seconds with a preacher that doesn't tell me what's wrong with me and tell me how to get it right. I want, when I go to the doctor, to have a complete physical. I don't want to tell him anything. I want him to tell me something. When I go to the house of God, I want the word of God and the man of God and the message of God to ring my bell. Then I know the rope's not broke. Amen. They got mad enough to kill him because he was preaching. But let's look at his message. Jesus did something I like to do. He used an alliterated outline. 4 things, quickly, that I want you to see. His message concerned the declaration of liberty. Not the declaration of independence, but the declaration of liberty. The Bible says to preach deliverance to the captives. The gospel is a declaration of liberty. Sin is a prison. Say, sin is a prison. How many of you have been in prison? Let's see your hand. Sin is a prison. And sinners are its prisoners, are its captives. And Jesus came with a declaration of liberty to preach deliverance to the captives. We're captives by birth. We're born in a prison. If you want to get theologically correct and technically right, someone says, where were you born? Say, I was born in a prison. Oh, was your mother a prisoner? You better know it. So was my dad. Sin is a prison, and we're born, we are given birth in the prison of sin. We're born sinners. A lot of folk never have come to grips with that. They never understood that they sin because they're sinners. They're not sinners because they sin. They think that they come up to about 12 years of age and begin to pick up some loose language and run around the wrong crowd and begin to go places they shouldn't go and do things they shouldn't do. And then one day they got to get saved from all of that. Ladies and gentlemen, that's the habits of sin. But the horror of sin is, it's in us all. We're born in sin. We're conceived in sin. We're shaping in iniquity. We are sinners by birth, captives of the prison of sin by birth. Not only so, but we're there by behavior. Sinners enjoy sin. Anybody tells you that sin isn't fun initially has never practiced any. Sin satisfies a sinner. A sinner wants to sin. Like a singer wants to sing, and a fisherman wants to fish, and a painter wants to paint. A player wants to play. A sinner wants to sin. And we're captives by our behavior. I talked to a man not long ago. And I rehearsed before him the gospel. And I told him of his woeful condition. And he looked at me and said, when I get tired of sin, I'll try what you say. What did he tell me? He said, man, I'm enjoying myself. I'm having the time of my life. I enjoy sin. And he did. We're sinners by birth. We're captives by birth. And we're there by behavior, by choice. We choose to sin. And then we're there by belief. The very meat of the message that Jesus preached in the synagogue there that day in Nazareth was the sin of unbelief. And by the way, that's the only sin that'll send you to hell is the sin of unbelief. And Jesus was putting his finger on the sore spot in every sinner's life, the sin of unbelief. Unwilling to believe. Not ready to believe. Not ready to accept what God says as so. The sin of unbelief. And because of our unbelief, we're captives of sin. Thank God he came with a declaration of liberty and said, I've come to preach deliverance to the captives. You see, the gospel liberates the captives. If you hear a gospel that puts you in bondage, it's not a Bible gospel. If you hear a gospel that puts you under restraint, ladies and gentlemen, it's not Bible gospel. The gospel of grace liberates. It sets the captive free. Secondly, I want you to see the discovery of light. After the declaration of liberty comes the discovery of light, recovering of sight to the blind. Sinners see no light because they have no sight. Light is God's abundance. Sight is man's ability. Light
is God's nature. Sight is man's need. Now, our problem is not light. Our problem is sight. And until we get sight, we'll never see the light. Do you follow me? He said, I have come to bring recovery of sight to the blind. Blindness to reveal truth is symptomatic of all sinners. In all phases of our development, we'll have a blindness to things. And I want you to know that there will be things that will come to light in your life years after you're saved. That's the ministry of sanctification. You could be saved 10 years and all of a sudden your sight expands and new light comes in. And thank God that that's a reality. But our problem is sight. Have you ever said? Have you ever heard someone say? Have you ever thought, I just can't see it, preacher? We just went through a stewardship emphasis. A lot of folks stay home during stewardship emphasis. They just can't see it. They cannot understand why a church would have a stewardship emphasis. They don't see it. They're good people that don't see it. Why don't they see it? Because their sight's not been expanded to see it. A lot of folk can't see tithing. A lot of folk can't see soul winning. A lot of folk can't see Christian living. Why? Got a sight problem. When you can't see, the problem is not the light, but the problem is sight. And Jesus said, I brought recovering of sight to the blind. Unable to see makes one unwilling to say and to follow. Brother, one time that the Lord opens your eyes and you can see, you'll be like the old boy at the temple. He said, once I was blind, now I can see. Let me ask you, and I want you to respond to this. How many of you can see some things today that 5 years ago you couldn't see? Let's see. Isn't that wonderful? How many of you are just as blind today as a stump? Never have seen anything. Never will see. Don't lift your hand. But you'd be surprised how many blind people sit around in churches all the time and their lids have never been lifted to the light of the Lord Jesus Christ. Jesus said, I came for the discovery of light. When God gives sight, listen to me, when God gives sight, we discover light. And honey, what a discovery that is. It makes the news on heaven and on earth. I rejoice to see Christians discovering light. It's like children that find something they've never seen before and how they're amused by it and amazed by it. I love for my phone to ring and somebody say, look what God showed me. They're discovering light. Oh, that's exciting. Thank God you ought to get up every morning and say, oh, Lord, expand my sight to discover more light. I want to see more than I've ever seen. And God will. That's a part of the ministry of Jesus Christ. Number three, and I'm hurrying. Deliverance of the lost was a part of his preaching. To set at liberty them that are bruised. Now the bruised are those that are marked and marred by the defilement of sin. Bruised. Marked by it. Scarred by it. Contaminated by it. Bruised. Some of those bruises may not heal in a lifetime. Some of those bruises may follow you to your grave. But thank God Jesus said, I came to set at liberty them that are bruised. You know what we're bruised by? The chains of sin. The shackles of sin that hold us and hamper us, harm us, bruise us, mark us, mar us. And Jesus comes to cut the shackles off and set us free. You'll carry those bruises till the grave, perhaps. You'll carry the marks and the marring of sin to the grave. I know people that have the scars of sin on their body, though they've been liberated by the Lord Jesus Christ. The marks are still there. But what they ought to do is rejoice in the liberty they possess, not in the marks they carry. The old song says, and I agree, free from the law, oh happy condition.
Jesus is bled and there is remission, cursed by the law and bruised by the fall. Christ hath redeemed us once for all. Yes. You can talk about your bruises, but you ought to shout about your liberty. Let me hurry to number 4. The dispensation of the Lord. Verse 19, to preach the acceptable year of the Lord. Now, if you'll read verse 2 of Isaiah chapter 61, you'll notice that Jesus stopped right in the middle of a verse. Because Jesus is not preaching wrath and judgment. That falls in another dispensation. But here he preaches the acceptable year of the Lord. A time when an offended God has declared a year of jubilee. A year when God is willing to be reconciled to sinful man, to his created creatures. God is saying, let's be reconciled. Yeah. The acceptable year of the Lord. That, my friend, began at the ministry of Jesus Christ and is still continuing today. It's called the grace dispensation. It's the dispensation of the gospel. It's the dispensation of grace. It's a time when God is doing man in mercy. But let me hurry on to tell you that the day will soon end, and the night will come, and judgment will fall. And those who quench, those who grieve the intentions of the ministry of the Holy Spirit to lead them to light and liberty and life will not meet a God who's preaching an acceptable year, but will meet a God of wrath and judgment. And I know that doesn't sit well in modern America, but ladies and gentlemen, God is still God, and God demands that we come according to his conditions, not ours. He's willing to be reconciled, for the wrong to be made right, for the bruises to be healed, for liberty to be proclaimed. New terms are offered for this new time. Heretofore it was law and sacrifice. Now it's grace and a Savior. Hallelujah. I rejoice every day that I was born in the acceptable year of the Lord. You say, what year was that? This year, last year, year before last, and if Jesus doesn't come, next year. But this whole dispensation is the acceptable year of the Lord. You ought to shout that you were born in it. You ought to shout that the grace of God is available to us. We ought to shout that there's a gospel that sets the captive free. Here and now, the acceptable year of the Lord. Grace has ushered in this day of salvation. Law was not sufficient. And here comes grace. And God says, be reconciled. Be set free. Have liberty. Now notice something quickly. We've seen his preaching. But look at their persecution. They persecuted him because of his preaching. Verse 28, 29, and 30, the Bible tells us that they were outraged. And all they in the synagogue, when they heard these things, were filled with wrath. Jesus didn't even say you're unbelievers. He gave an example of their unbelief. People starved during the famine because of unbelief. And you'll starve out during any famine in your life because of unbelief. And only Naaman the leper, a Gentile, a Syrian, so was the widow, a Gentile. And here too, pagan Gentiles find mercy and grace before God because of belief. And the Jew, they lose out because of unbelief. And they got mad when Jesus pointed that out. They rose up and thrust him out of the city, ran him out of town, led him out to the brow of the hill, going to cast him down headlong and kill him. This is the first place that the Jews decided Jesus didn't deserve to live, and he just preached one sermon. This was his first encounter with them, and they voted, we don't like it. Let's hush his mouth. Why? He was pointing back at their unbelief. And I want to show you something. Your objection against God is not alcohol. Your objection against God is not adultery.
Your objection against God is not thievery. Your objection against God is not proud haughtiness. Your objection against God is unbelief. And when Jesus put his finger on that, he touched a tender spot. And they said, "We'll kill him rather than listen to him." Why is that true? Why would they behave in such a fashion? Jesus destroyed the expectation of their religion. Their religion couldn't satisfy God and couldn't save them. And in the midst of their ongoing religious practices, God saved two Gentiles because of faith. And they couldn't handle that. And I want to tell you what, there's persecution today to that kind of preaching. You put people on the spot about their unbelief, their lack of recognition of what God said and what Jesus did. They think it's some form, some mode, some practice that they perform that honors and satisfies God. Oh, no, it does not. Faith pleases God. Nothing else. Jesus preached his first sermon, and they were going to kill him. They finally did kill him. But he preached 15 other sermons between the time of that first attempt and the final attempt. And every sermon he preached pointed at the sinful condition of man and the saving conditions of the Master. You see, here it is. Man was estranged from God and in darkness. God was a celestial, eternal light of heaven. And God wanted to bring man from his dark abode into the land of light. And man could not come to God because he was dead in sin. And God could not come to man because he was holy. And the Son of God became the Son of Man and brought the two together. It's seen in John 3:16, "For God so loved the world that he gave his only begotten Son, that whosoever believeth in him should not perish, but have everlasting life." 25 words to the verse. The first 12 show man how God is. "For God so loved the world that he gave his only begotten." The last 12 show God how man is. "That whosoever believeth in him should not perish, but have everlasting life." And here is man and here is God, miles apart, eons apart, destinies apart, and the middle word is Son. And the Son reaches over in the light of God and over in the darkness of man and brings the two together. That's the gospel. Here's the question. Has that occurred in your life? Our heads are bowed and eyes are closed for a moment. How many of you would say, "Preacher, I know that I'm saved. I know that beyond the shadow of a doubt." Thank you. You may put your hands down. How many of you that just lifted your hand would say, "Preacher, there are spiritual needs in my life. I'm under burdens and pressures. Pray for me."

0: 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I'm Gary Montgomery. 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Call 423-383-2856 for information, and I will answer. Thank you in advance. Goodbye.
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2: 91.5, the blessing weather.
3: I'm meteorologist Mike Cox. It will be cloudy tonight with some scattered showers moving through. Maybe a rumble of thunder or two as well. We'll have a low of 67 degrees. Keep in mind, we're in a flood watch all the way until Sunday. For tomorrow, cloudy skies, rain showers around. Maybe an afternoon thunderstorm as well. Look for a high of 84. Tomorrow night, cloudy, scattered showers and storms again, and a low of 64. Not much different Sunday with clouds around, scattered showers and afternoon storms, highs in the mid-80s.
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You know, I would venture to say that a lot of things you did today, even unknowingly, made a big difference in your location and your condition right now. Welcome to Night Sounds. I'm Bill Pierce. Very happily with you for these moments as we close the day together. Thank you for being right there. I don't know what condition you're in, but speaking of differences, and unknowingly going certain directions and doing certain things, even by habit, are very significant in our overall condition at the end of a day and at the end of a life. Now, this may sound a little bit abstract to you, and on Night Sounds, if you've been with us before, you'll know that our platform and premise and entire foundation is theological. And that doesn't mean that we're religious fanatics by any means. But there are many different ways of saying the same thing. Tonight, I've titled our time together, What's the Difference? And there is a big difference. In other words, what if I said, it doesn't make any difference what kind of music we program on Night Sounds? I know our usual fare is soft, traditional, easy listening music, but why not just bring in a little bit of rock? How does that suit you? What's the difference? Well, I guess the message we're trying to get across is that there is a lot of difference. Would you like to make a difference? Michelle Pilar sings now and opens our program on the significant differences in life. And she sings about the principal one, and I hope you'll listen with open heart.

soloist Michelle Pilar opening our program tonight musically. In our time together entitled, What's the Difference? Dr. Gary Collins, Christian psychologist, wrote a book with the title, You Can Make a Difference. And he said there are many reasons why we should bother to be difference makers. But three are of the utmost importance. Our world depends on it. Our fulfillment in life depends on it. God expects it. And it applies to people like you and me. Number one, our world depends on it. The neighborhood that you and I live in would never survive if we all lived like islands, untouched by others, uninvolved with individuals other than ourselves or our own families. So as we look back in history, generations of sociologists and anthropologists have shown how people live in groups that support and need each other. For instance, what would our world be like if there were no good Samaritans, no caring people, helpers who refuse to let ethnic differences, different nationalities, religious distinctions, or even busy schedules, if they refused to let these get in the way of helping somebody in need? Well, the story in the Bible of the Good Samaritan only lets us imagine how the wounded man, robbed, beaten, half dead, must have felt when he woke up in the inn and discovered that a stranger, a foreigner, had stopped to help him. I mentioned this a couple of programs ago, but it just occurs to me now that I was on a run. I go out jogging every so often, about four times a week, and cover between 3 and 5 miles. This particular day, I was going up a hill on a street, and a little stone I happened to step on the left instep, and my heel rolled over and pulled some ligaments, and it was very painful. So I sat down right by the side of the road there on the curb, and somebody from inside one of the houses, seeing me fall hard on the pavement, came out, and he asked if he could help. So I said no. I felt embarrassed, and he said, are you sure that I can't give you a lift somewhere? No, thank you very much. I'm just going to rest here a minute and just take it easy around the course today. And he said, well, let me know if I can help. As I first received this kind of gesture from this man, all I know was he was a human being. But then as I looked a little closer, he was an Oriental, a Japanese. And I thought to myself, he was our enemy in 1941 to 1945, in World War II. He is not an enemy. He is a human being who stopped to help. He wasn't concerned that I was a Caucasian. I was not really concerned that he was an Oriental. We need this kind of fusion. Our world is filled with violence, insensitivity, greed, selfishness. In fact, the newspapers show every day that people look the other way when someone is in need. But some newspapers show how whole nations rise to help victims of earthquakes, tornadoes, hurricanes, floods, hunger, personal tragedies, the pain of war. And like the priest and the Levite, some people do pass by when they see an accident on the freeway, but others stop to help whatever way they can. One of the reasons we need to make a difference in our lives is our fulfillment depends on it.
Jesus never told his audience how the Good Samaritan felt when he left the inn and continued on his journey. He probably went his way, not buoyed up by sinful pride or self-righteous vanity, but sensing fulfillment because he'd done something useful. His travels had been interrupted, but his actions had made a difference. There's something that happens when this occurs. I don't think any of us wants to fritter away his time only to conclude at the end that our lives did not make a difference to anyone. Another reason tonight that you and I should make a difference in our world is that God expects it. You remember at the time of creation, Adam was placed in the Garden of Eden to work it and take care of it. And God told Adam and Eve to be fruitful and increase in number, to fill the earth and subdue it. So, in essence, life was to involve more than just smelling the roses and marveling at the beauty of the orchids. From the first page of the Bible until the very end, we read about difference makers, approved by God. Some were famous and influential, others powerless and unknown. Some were deeply religious, others weren't. The early church sought to fulfill the mandate to go into all the world and make disciples. Little congregations took root and grew throughout the known world. And they made a difference, even if it was a small difference. The weekend prior to the making of this particular program, I happened to be asked to minister at a small halfway house in western Illinois, about 65 miles from Rockford, where I live. And I went out there, and a very seemingly insignificant little settlement. But there were two disciples of Jesus serving the Lord, taking in street people, those unfortunate, those the courts had handed over to them for rehabilitation, socially and spiritually. And this was a very well-kept secret, back in the trees there, off the main highway. But what a ministry. These were two of the unsung heroes who were making a difference. They could only take five people at a time, but they kept them for months and helped them and gave care and love and food. And I thought, here are champions who have made a difference. And what an honor it was to be included in that small group of no more than 75 or 100 people who came and gathered around to thank God, and I did some music for them. Don't you want to make a difference? You can, even if you seem to be restrained or constrained or held back, whether you're in a wheelchair, a bed of illness, behind prison bars, or some way impeded in what might be known as normal process. God isn't limited to any of these. He can help you and me to make a difference. First of all, to reach out and touch someone who is hurting, to be a good Samaritan.

Jan Markell wrote these words, "Lord, I confess too often, I see you as an escape hatch. I'm about to be absorbed and devoured by mass production, competition, assembly lines, depersonalization, and technological advance. This vast electronic wilderness is chiseling away, bit by bit, at any ounce of personal identity and creativity. It's ironic, Lord, that we can create so much sound, so many games, clubs, pastime, organizations, projects, causes, crusades, and countergroups, and yet be so empty, so unfulfilled, feeling so useless. Father, help us to cope rather than escape. Create in us a desire to make a difference, to revolutionize through you, rather than be conformed to a strange set of dog-eat-dog principles. Please give us a sense of divine purpose amid all the futility. A purpose in a world going to pieces, lacking direction, meaning, goals, and a reason to live. Amen." The difference in your life right now, if you have never encountered the Lord Jesus Christ by faith, will be absolutely incredible as you yield to Him. And again, this makes all the difference.

The ministry of John Michael Talbot. Father, I put my life in your hands. That makes all the difference in direction. Blanche Garrelson wrote, "What a difference it makes when I talk to you, Lord. When I let go the worries that I've tried to hoard and am filled with the peace your love can afford. What a difference it makes. What a difference prayer makes when I give you each care, releasing my problems that you long to share. Remembering you've promised each burden to bear. What a difference it makes. Please forgive me, dear Lord, when sometimes I'm slow to follow your lead in the way I should go, surrendering my will so that daily I'll know what a difference it makes. So let's ask God to help us to make a difference for Him until

And I think most of us want to contribute something to someone in our lives. You probably don't realize what a difference you can make in another's life through surrendering to Christ and asking Him to work through you. Thanks for sharing and considering these things tonight. Our mailing address, Night Sounds, Wheaton, Illinois, 60189. 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Until we meet once more, a peaceful good night to you.

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1: Many are concerned about the impact of AI, including now a chorus of elite global economists and bankers. Meeting in Portugal last week, they focused their attention not on what AI can do, but whether it can turn a profit. AI has proved incredibly expensive. To meet the high cost, companies have 1, borrowed money, and 2, issued more shares. And many buying those shares have been borrowing money to do that. This double-sided leverage has experts worried. Bank of Canada Governor Tiff Macklem pointed out, quote, "We've seen this before. The internet proved to be better than anybody imagined, but we still got the dot-com bubble." Fear and greed drive the markets, they say. No wonder this world is so unstable. But as the hymn says, when all around my soul gives way, he then is all my hope and stay. On Christ, the solid rock, I stand. I'm David Wolin at haventoday.org.
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3: I'm meteorologist Mike Cox. It will be cloudy tonight with some scattered showers moving through, maybe a rumble of thunder or two as well. We'll have a low of 67 degrees. Keep in mind, we're in a flood watch all the way until Sunday. For tomorrow, cloudy skies, rain showers around, maybe an afternoon thunderstorm as well. Look for a high of 84. Tomorrow night, cloudy, scattered showers and storms again, and a low of 64. Not much different Sunday with clouds around, scattered showers and afternoon storms. Highs in the mid-80s.
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1: Everywhere I go, I hear the same thing. There's a leadership crisis in the church. Pastors are hurting. Church leaders are hurting. What's it look like to be a leader of the Church of Jesus Christ? How do you do it? It's never been more difficult to lead, so we want to help leaders grow. That's today.
0: Leadership in the church has never been more under fire. And the qualifications Paul lays out in 1 Timothy 3 couldn't be more countercultural. 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I'm Dave Drewy, and this is Living on the Edge. 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
1: So we're in chapter 3, 1 Timothy, learning from the Apostle Paul, life coaching. Big takeaway and tip number one is that everybody needs a coach. You got to step up. And we all have to ask, what's that look like in our life? Second, you got to step down. Got to become men that are strong by kneeling, praying, surrendering our rights, our way, our agenda, and experiencing God's supernatural power to bring about change. Coaching tip number three is if you aim at nothing, you'll hit it every time, right? So I remember going out as a little kid. I was 8 years old, and we had a lawnmower. And you know, they used to have the handles, and then there was a little bar. And I wasn't big enough to reach the handles like this.

0: but I can take the bar. And so, I mean, it took me forever, but I'm pushing it. My mom's going, please don't let him cut his feet off. So by the time I was 9, I had 3 lawns. By the time I was 12, I had a little lawn business of about 8 or 10 lawns and one really big one and 2 paper outs. And I did pretty well. So when I was 13, I lent my parents $3,000 at 6% interest. I was a little entrepreneur. And they paid me. They wanted to buy a piece of land behind our house. And then that played into everything. It was like, okay, I was about 13, and the basketball coach in junior high recommended, because I was 5'3" as a freshman, that maybe wrestling was my career. I should be a wrestler. And well, that was just like screaming, no, be a basketball player. So it's in the Midwest, so that, I mean, on Friday night, you could rob everyone in the entire town because they were either at the football game or the basketball game. And I remember sitting in there and thinking, as a 13-year-old, someday I want to be on that basketball court. I want to have a scholarship. I want to graduate near the top of my class, and I want to have a pretty girlfriend. Ready, set, go. And I was maniacal in my pursuit. And I remember graduating from high school, taking my hat, throwing it in the air. And as an unbeliever sitting in a big circle of about 20 or 25 people, we used to call them reefers back then, passing it around and talking about what we're going to do with our future life. And I was sitting next to Jackie, and I didn't have any convictions about drugs. At my size, I thought, I can't put anything in my body that's going to limit my... I was always so small. So I was about 5'11 by then, and so I passed it on, and Jackie turned to me and said, you must be very happy tonight. I said, well, why is that? Well, you got a basketball scholarship, you graduated, you're top of your class, you got the cutest little girlfriend. And all I can tell you, I had never heard of the Holy Spirit. I mean, I'm sure I heard it in church or something. But I had the most overwhelming empty sense that I'd ever had in my experience up to that time at 18. Here's the problem. The goal was way too small. Even if you aim at something, if you hit the wrong thing, your life can be a disaster. And so what the Apostle Paul is going to do in his coaching tip to Timothy is he's going to say, Timothy, the goal is to straighten out the teaching, right? I mean, these false teachers, they're messing everything up. And the how-to is not in your power. I want you to kneel down. I want you to pray. I want the church, God's people, to live in such winsome, godly, loving ways that we attract people rather than at this point raising a lot of negative attention. But like any leadership book you have ever read or ever will read, the only way you change an organization is it starts with leadership. Everything rises and falls with leadership. You want to change a culture? You can tweak anything under the world, but you either have to have a radical change in the leaders or you have to completely change out the leadership. That's why when teams lose, what do? They don't fire the players. What do? Fire the coach. When a company's going downhill, what do? Fire the CEO. Basically, what he's going to say to Timothy is, yes, we need to put a Band-Aid in this, and you got to address the problems here. And in chapter 3, he says, if you aim at nothing, you'll hit it. What you have to do now, Timothy, is we have to develop leaders who will be the kind of people that don't let false teaching happen and are the kind of people that live out this faith in a radical way so that we honor the Lord Jesus and the big agenda of the gospel goes forward. So we're in chapter 3, 1 Timothy. We pick it up. It is a trustworthy statement. If any man aspires to the office of overseer, it is a fine work he desires to do. And then he's going to give the qualifications. 2 words by way of just quick moment here. An overseer, the word is episkopos. The word literally is a compound word, someone that looks into something. It's in other words, someone who's in charge, who looks into something to make sure things are going okay, and then gives help or direction or support. The other word interchanged is the word elder, or you could translate it shepherd, and that's just a different function. They're used interchangeably. So he says, look, Timothy, whether it's a house church of 20 or 25 or 30 people or 10 or 12 people, you know what? Remember how wherever we went, we found who the best leaders were, we put them in charge. Here's the qualifications going forward of the kind of men that you need to choose. So we want a long-term play. We want to solve the issues in the church for the long term, and the way to do that is to develop leaders. And so the first thing he says, it says, if any man aspires, that's our good English translation. Literally, there's three little words. If any man sets his heart, if any man, in other words, his desire, his dream, sets his heart, like I set my heart to be on that basketball court. I set my heart to date that cheerleader. I set my heart to, if any man sets his heart or aspires to the office of overseer, it's a fine work. And then he says an overseer or an elder must be above reproach. And what you're gonna see is he sort of bookends. Above reproach includes from inside the church, outside the church, how he speaks, what he does, his money, his marriage, his family. In other words, everything is, he's not perfect, but what you see is what you get. At the very end of this list, he'll say someone who's dignified. It's another very general Greek word that basically has the idea that when you meet this guy, you respect him. He's the kind of person, you respect the kind of marriage he has, you respect his finances, you respect how he handles conflict, you respect how he raises his kids. And so now he's gonna give a sort of a very specific list of the kind of men you wanna look for. You know, in baseball, I played baseball in college as well, and you know, the dream was to be, remember, a five-tool player? You hit for average, hit for power, you can field, you have an arm, and is it speed or is there one other one? Yeah. I mean, that's the ultimate player that you're looking for. So basically what he's saying is, look, Timothy, we're going to deal with the problem, and we're going to do it a really different way. We're going to use God's power, sort of not our human anger and stuff. And then we need five-tool elders. We need elders that live this out. And you need to develop them because they don't grow on trees. But what you need to do is you need to have a perspective. You need to have a profile. So here's the profile. He must be above reproach, the husband of one wife, temperate, self-controlled, respectable, hospitable, skillful in teaching. All pretty positive. Not indulging in much wine. Not a bully, but gentle, not contentious. Free from the love of money. He must be one who manages his own household well, keeping his children under control with all dignity. But if a man doesn't know how to manage his own household, how will he care for the church of God? And by the way, not a new convert, so he will not become conceited and fall into the condemnation incurred by the devil. And he must have a good reputation with those outside the church, so he will not fall into disgrace and the snare of the devil. Deacons likewise, very similar, must be men of dignity, that big general word, not insincere, not prone to drink too much wine, not greedy for money, but holding to the mystery of, are you ready again? The faith, these truths, these doctrines, and how? With a clear conscience. Remember what the goal of this, the goal of our instruction is love from a pure heart, a good conscience, sincere faith. That's, he's gonna weave that all the way through the book. These men also must first be tested, then have them serve as deacons if they're beyond reproach. So you're looking for these kind of men and these spiritual responsibilities, and then these that have more of the servant hands-on issues. I mean, the early church, we got to feed people, we got widows to take care of, we got all kind of very specific issues, so we want a little bit different giftings, but we got to have great character in both of them. Women must also be dignified, not malicious gossips, but temperate, faithful in all things. Commentators will agree or disagree whether this is deaconesses as an official role in the church or whether it's the wives of deacons. Either way, it just means that the women that are leading need to be godly just like the men. Deacons must be the husband of one wife, good managers of their children and their households. For those who serve well as deacons obtain for themselves a high standing and great confidence in the faith that is in Christ Jesus.
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0: Right? I mean, you know what this list is? Be a Christ-like man. Be a godly man. Don't most of you know what a godly man looks like? Most of you know what it looks like to be a loving husband? Not perfect, but a really good dad. But he says, Timothy, this is a trustworthy statement. If any man sets his heart on the office of being an overseer. See, I think in God's perspective, the elder who's living the life and accepts this humongous responsibility of giving oversight to the church of Jesus Christ has far more standing than the biggest CEOs of the biggest companies in America or around the world. And it's just as big a job. Because as the leaders go in a church, so goes the church. And so he gives qualifications, and then in verse 14, he says, why? I'm writing these things to you, hoping to come to you before long, but just in case I'm delayed, I'm in verse 14, I write so that you'll know how one should act in the household of God. In other words, Timothy, I just want you to know, this is what a pastor does. This is what leaders do. And then he talks about the household of God, which is the church of the living God, not a religious institution. That's the pillar and the support, and put a box around this one in your Bible, the truth. Over and over and over, he starts with the truth. There is a right, there is a wrong. There is a God, there is one. There's one mediator. He came to save sinners. There is an eternity. Everyone will stand before a holy God. Jesus has paid the price for all men of all time. Those who receive the gift, eternal life. Those who say, I don't need you, I'm on my own, maybe later, and diss God, God says, I respect you. I will give you the freedom to reject me. You can be apart from me, but whatever you choose in this life, you get for eternity. I don't need you now. God will say, I won't force myself on you now or ever. And it's a Christless eternity. And you're bombarded by an enemy who's orchestrated a world system that says success and salary and sex and security, that'll make you somebody. You drive this kind of car and you have this kind of wife and you have this kind of logo and you go to these sporting events. If your kid makes a traveling team or he makes a scholarship, and if you can bench press so much and blah, blah, blah, blah, blah, blah, blah, blah, blah. It keeps changing and changing and changing. And believe me, everyone on this planet has this. Maybe it's not real clear in your mind, but you have this invisible picture of what success looks like. And if you could ever hit it, then you'd be a somebody. Mm-hmm. And you'd be a somebody. You just need to understand, the games that people play, it's just all relative. You got to ask yourself, what and who do you really want to be? And make sure, as the old illustration goes, that your ladder is really leaning on the right wall. Because you can be a successful failure. And when you have lots of money, it's really hard to raise good kids. Insurance companies have done demographic studies. The only people that have worse problem with their kids, as measured by times in rehab and all the rest, is the absolute lowest of the poor, and the richest executives. Be careful what you set your heart to be. And what's great is, if you set your heart to be a godly man, it's a fine work you desire to do. And you become then, you know how to act in the household of God, which is the church of the living God, the pillar and support of the truth. And beyond measure, great is the mystery of, circle the word, godliness. Great is the mystery. I don't understand. I know it means renewing your mind. I know it has to do with being in his word. I understand it has to do with repenting of my sin. I understand I need the fellowship of men that I can really be me with. I understand I have to take risks and challenges. I have to receive forgiveness. There's all kinds of things. But great is the mystery of godliness. And then there's this mantra, this code that they wanted to summarize the work of Jesus in the church. And so it went like this: he who was revealed in the flesh, incarnation, was vindicated by the Spirit at his baptism, seen by angels in temptation. Remember, after he defeated Satan, the text says, and he was ministered to by angels, proclaimed among the nations. The discipleship process went forward, believed on the world, taken up into glory, ascension. And he gives us this picture. The coaching nuggets that I have for you is that I write to you so that you'll know how one ought to conduct himself in the household of God. And what I would ask you is, how are you conducting yourself in the household of God? And by the way, that's, again, don't just picture the building. I'm talking about the living stones, the relationship, the reality of the church of God, the pillar and support of the truth. And then our response: if any man aspires, and let me encourage you to underline, sets his heart on the office of overseer, or I think just being a godly man, it's a fine work he desires to do. And here's, I think, the ultimate criteria. Honestly, his first line must be above reproach. The way you're above reproach is you take all the other things and you go on a journey to become like that. And then you end up above reproach. So, okay, thank you, Paul. If I was in Ephesus and my name was Timothy, I would kind of know what I was supposed to do, right? Who I'm supposed to look for. Here's the profile. I need to develop these kind of leaders. Here's my question. What's this got to do with us? What's the application in the 21st century? And I'm going to suggest that the subject here is leadership in the church, because all scripture, right, is profitable. It's inspired by God. So this passage, like the last chapter and every other passage, is here to equip us and encourage us and help us to be men of God who will be equipped and adequate for the good work God has for us. The underlying issue here, I think, is integrity. And when I say the word integrity, I mean beyond honesty. We tend to think of integrity as, well, I'm honest. Integrity, it's actually a numerical word. It's integration. It's the integration of your faith in every area of life and relationships. The way I think about it is, you live the same way Monday afternoon at 4 as Sunday morning at 11 a.m. Same way at 2 a.m. watching TV with no one around. Same way in front of your computer. Same way when someone comes on to you at work. Same way when you have a couple beers with the guys. It's just that your faith is integrated in every relationship with everyone. That's basically what it means to be a godly man, isn't it? It sounds like just someone who's taken the instruction of the truth of the Lord Jesus Christ and is loving others with a pure heart, a good conscience, and a sincere faith. And so I think the underlying question is, am I willing to set my heart to become a godly man and fulfill God's purpose for my life?
1: 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Chip's question today lands personally. Have you set your heart on becoming the kind of person Paul described? Someone whose private life and public life tell the same story? 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Box 3007, Atlanta, Georgia 30024. Well, Chip, you're really calling leaders and all of us to some honest self-examination here. If someone is listening who has compromised their integrity, maybe quietly, maybe no one knows yet, would you share with us what's the first step to take?
0: I'd be glad to, Dave. This is something that is very, very painful. I think for us in the church, and especially us maybe who are Christian leaders, to really own the reality that we have not acted well in the household of God. And whether it's Protestant pastors falling with big denominations, as we've read recently, or whether it's priests with immoral behavior, or whether it's evangelists and scandals, or megachurch pastor, or celebrity worship leaders, we have to own the reality that in significant measure, we have not been leaders or Christians that, in my words, have lived like Christians. And it's undermined the gospel. It's undermined the credibility. And honestly, at the heart of most of it has been the cover-ups. And I think, honestly, we just have to own where we failed. Instead of being defensive, when you blow it, when I blow it, and whether it's with our family, whether it's at work and there's an outburst of anger, or we don't tell the truth, or there's hypocrisy, this is what builds credibility. You own it. You don't cover it. You don't fake it. You don't act like it didn't happen. I've certainly had to really own things I've said or things I've done wrong, and it was very humbling, and I hated doing it. But it was so cleansing. And even when I've had to do that with unbelievers, I have found that the response is the opposite of what you would think. It's like, wow, really? Thanks. And then I apologized. And people are not looking for Christians that are perfect. But boy, they are looking for Christians that are real. So here's our application today. Could I encourage you to at least get 2 or 3 minutes today and bow your head, close your eyes, and say, Lord, is there anything in my life that I've concealed? Is there anything that needs to come to light? And then own it. And then ask that next hard question. Is there anyone that I need to go talk to not just confess it, but forsake it and make this right? And as you do that, God's going to work. And as tens of thousands or maybe hundreds of thousands of people listening to my voice, can you imagine the cleansing power that would occur in the next couple days as we would just own our stuff and then make things right?
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3: With SRN News, I'm Ron Taylor. Testimony has concluded in a pretrial hearing in the Charlie Kirk killing.
4: The judge in Charlie Kirk's murder case allowed his parents, Robert and Catherine, and his widow, Erica, to watch the zoomed-in surveillance video from the day of the shooting. This week, we've heard from several law enforcement officers and analysts involved in the case against Tyler Robinson. Prosecutors have been working to convince a judge that they have enough evidence to put Robinson on trial. But Judge Tony Graff won't decide if the case will progress until after he reads briefs from both parties and hears their arguments on September 1st. I was in court today when that surveillance video was shown. I could see an individual run across the roof of a campus building, then start crawling to the edge, where investigators say there was a line of sight to where Kirk was speaking. His mom and widow cried while watching the tape and held each other in a long embrace.
3: Correspondent Hannah Schoenberg reporting from Provo, Utah. A new APNRC poll finds that many Jewish Americans feel unsafe in the United States, with many saying they feel less than safe than before the Hamas attack on Israel October 7th of 2023.
5: The findings highlight the vulnerability that many Jewish adults in the U.S. feel as bipartisan support for Israel erodes and significant divides emerge within the Jewish community about what constitutes anti-Semitism, particularly when it comes to protesting Israel. About 3 in 10 say that they or members of their household have experienced physical assault, verbal assault, online harassment, or demanding property because of their Jewish background in the last year.
3: Correspondent Bernie Bennett. The U.S. is demanding that Iran make a public statement saying the Strait of Hormuz is open and that ships crossing the vital corridor won't be attacked anymore. That, according to a senior U.S. official who said internal Tehran power struggles have made it difficult to reach and keep a deal. Graham Plattner has submitted his paperwork to formally withdraw from Maine's U.S. Senate race, officially ending a troubled campaign. This is SRN News.
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7: 91.5, the blessing weather. I'm meteorologist Mike Cox. It will be cloudy tonight with some scattered showers moving through, maybe a rumble of thunder or two as well. We'll have a low of 67 degrees. Keep in mind, we're in a flood watch all the way until Sunday. For tomorrow, cloudy skies, rain showers around, maybe an afternoon thunderstorm as well. Look for a high of 84. Tomorrow night, cloudy, scattered showers and storms again, and a low of 64. Not much different Sunday with clouds around, scattered showers and afternoon storms, highs in the mid-80s. 91.5, the
6: blessing. 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We are here to remind you of God's grace and goodness. We're here to remind you to enjoy yourself today in Christ Jesus. You can have a wonderful time just thinking about what God has prepared for you, not only in the afterlife, but here in this life. He said he came that we might have life and have it more abundantly. And I'm praying for the abundant life for you.

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0: Hello, everybody. I'm Greg Patton in the New America. Until people can comprehend the true nature of man, that being that we're not good but have depraved hearts, Jeremiah 17:9. Yeah, our heart is deceitful. It's above all things desperately wicked. Who can understand the heart of man? Let me help you. 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I'm Greg Patton. I can't wait to share all of these things with you.
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2: 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An aggressive, radical savings plan can utterly transform your family's finances. 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
5: Meteorologist Mike Cox, our unsettled weather pattern we've had for a little while is going to continue. Actually, some heavy rain is possible through today and tomorrow, as we'll see cloudy skies, waves of showers and storms at times today, tonight, tomorrow, and into actually early on Monday, possibly. We're going to have high temperatures around 84 for today. Now, tonight, lows will be around 64. Sunday, with the clouds and scattered showers and storms possible, it looks like we'll have highs around 85 degrees.

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0: It's not unspiritual to admit that all of us desire to have an abundant life. 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
4: Meteorologist Mike Cox, our unsettled weather pattern we've had for a little while is going to continue. Actually, some heavy rain is possible through today and tomorrow, as we'll see cloudy skies, waves of showers and storms at times today, tonight, tomorrow, and into actually early on Monday, possibly. We're going to have high temperatures around 84 for today. Now, tonight, lows will be around 64. Sunday, with the clouds and scattered showers and storms possible, it looks like we'll have highs around 85 degrees.

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1: Of all the resources that are in short supply these days, the most endangered seems to be trust. Today on Turning Point, Dr. David Jeremiah explains that while many of us are leery of trusting our government, our schools, our leaders, even our neighbors, we have more reason than ever to put our trust in God. 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
2: And I think we're about to begin a study of one of the most encouraging psalms in the Bible. Psalm 37 has been a great blessing, and I have shared that psalm by writing it in the books and Bibles that I sign quite often. I love Psalm 37. There are some wonderful truths here to tell us about what it means to rest and trust and love God. You will be totally uniquely blessed by this psalm if you let it roll over your soul. And we're going to do that as we open our Bibles together. Hey, during this month, we are making available a very special resource that coordinates what we're talking about on the air, but also our celebration of 250 years as a nation. This book is called 100 Bible Verses That Made America, Defining Moments That Shaped Our Enduring Foundation of Faith. 100 verses that powerfully impacted our leaders during defining moments in American history. This is put together by Rob Morgan, one of my favorite writers and a good friend. And you will be blessed by these chapters. They're easily read. They're filled with incredible stories, historical information. Most of all, they honor the Word of God and show how this nation was put together by the principles that are in this book we call the Bible. This is our way of saying thank you for your gift to Turning Point during the month of July, which means when you send a gift of any size, ask for your copy of the book, 100 Bible Verses That Made America, and it will be on its way to you before you know it. We're grateful to Rob Morgan for making this available to us, and we're grateful for you because your gifts make it possible for us to continue to do what we do every day. And now here is part one of Trusting God in Times of Trouble from the famed Psalm, Psalm 37.
3: In these days, when government agencies are failing us in significant ways, and wicked and evil schemes seem to succeed at an alarming rate, the question is posed to all of us in our hearts, who in the world can we trust? We are in a credibility meltdown in our nation. Now, I didn't bring you here today to give you a political speech, but I want you to understand that we are in a time that's kind of different than any time we've ever been in. This is the most critical credibility crisis we've had in our nation. But it's not the first time something like this has happened. In fact, David wrote Psalm 37 at a time when his situation was hopeless. The wicked were gathered all around him, and they were exerting great pressure on him and the people of God. In fact, did you know that in Psalm 37, the word wicked is found 13 times? This is a psalm about the wicked. It says in verse 7, the man who brings wicked schemes to pass. Verse 12 says, the wicked plot against the just. Can I get a witness? Isn't that what's going on today? Verse 14 says, the wicked have drawn the sword and have bent the bow to cast down the poor and the needy, to slay those who are of upright conduct. It sounds like a commentary on today's situation. The word wicked here means to be morally wrong, to be guilty, to be ungodly. How are we to act? Those of us who are followers of Christ, when all around us we feel the wicked influences of our culture, when the intentions of men are to destroy the righteous, How can David, or anyone else for that matter, meet the conditions of this world and be victorious? Well, David helps us here. This is one of my favorite psalms. It's one of the scriptures I often write in books or Bibles when people ask me to sign my name, because this psalm is filled with encouragement. And there are five things here that come right out of the text of Psalm 37 that help us to get our bearings in the uncertainty of our world. And no matter what kind of problems we may be facing, whether they seem monumental or they're incidental, what we're going to learn from David will help us. David tells us there's some things that we can do ourselves in the midst of this upheaval. First of all, notice verse 3. He tells us to trust in the Lord. Psalm 37:3 says, "Trust in the Lord and do good. Dwell in the land and feed on his faithfulness." The word trust is found here and also down in verse 5. Notice, commit your way to the Lord, trust also in him. It's also found in verse 40. And the Bible says, "And the Lord shall help them and deliver them. He shall deliver them from the wicked and save them because they trust in him." The word trust means to be confident. It conveys the idea of security, a sense of well-being, which results from having something or someone in whom we can place our confidence. The feeling of being safe and secure in a relationship. And the Bible tells us that when we're going through a confidence, credibility crisis, you need to go back to the one in whom you can confidently trust. Trust in the Lord. Say that with me. Trust in the Lord. He is one who is worthy of our trust. He has never outpromised himself. He has never welched on anything he said he would do. He is always on time with his promises, and he's worthy of our trust. In fact, he gives us a little formula here that's really interesting. If we didn't have anything else in the psalm but these three thoughts, he says, trust in the Lord, do good, and feed on God's faithfulness. That's a pretty good formula right there. Notice, first of all, he said, trust in the Lord and do good. I like that. Because, you know, when everyone around you is doing evil, you can get caught up in the analysis of the evil deeds of others. And if you do, you will get buried beneath the avalanche of it all. What David is saying is this: when you see the complication of evil in your world, when wicked men seem to be succeeding, trust in the Lord and then do some good. Do something good. We all know about good works, that you don't get saved by good works, but you get saved for good works. And I've just found that when you get discouraged sometimes and you wonder what's going on, if you can just get out of yourself and go find somebody to minister to, go find somebody to help, go find somebody to encourage. There's such a need for that in our culture today, is there not? When everyone out there is doing evil, we can do something about that. We don't have to sit around and curse the darkness. We can light a candle, amen? We can do good. And that's what David is saying. He says, trust the Lord. Do good, and then I love this, feed on God's faithfulness. What he's saying is, meditate on it. When you feed on something, you eat it. You take it into your system. You make it a part of who you are. Wouldn't it be good if instead of complaining about all the bad stuff that was going on, we trusted the Lord, we found something we could do that was good, that gets us on the right side of the equation, and then we spend some time just meditating on how faithful God has been to us. Amen? So that's the first thing. He says, trust, do good, and feed on the faithfulness of God. So the first major thought here is to trust in the Lord. And David knew what he was talking about when he said this. Do you know when David wrote this? He had been through some terrible experiences in his life. When David was anointed to be the king of Israel, it was 15 long years after that before he actually became king. You say, so what was taking so long? Well, Saul was king, and Saul didn't want David to be king, and so Saul was trying to kill David, and he chased him all over the countryside for 15 long years trying to take him out. David was living in caves and hiding and trying to be God's person in the midst of an enemy who was determined to destroy him. So what did David do? Well, he had a few glitches in his walk with God during that period of time, but primarily what David did is he trusted in God, he did good, and he fed on the faithfulness of his Almighty God. David knew what he was talking about. He writes out of experience, and during all of that time, he trusted in God, and he had not missed a meal. And now his enemy was dead, and David, as he writes this psalm, is sitting on the throne of Israel. He trusted, he did good, he fed on the faithfulness of God, and Almighty God saw him through. Amen? So the first one is trust in the Lord. Say that again. Trust in the Lord. Here's the second one. Look at verse 4. Delight in the Lord. Delight yourself also in the Lord, and he will give you the desires of your heart. So let's say the second one, delight in the Lord. We got two of them now. Trust in the Lord, delight in the Lord. You say, Pastor, what does it mean to delight in the Lord? Well, the word delight is an interesting word because it reminds us that when we're facing conflicts and the oppression of the wicked, we must never allow our hearts to become hardened and calloused and filled with a desire for retaliation. A lot of God's people need this message today. He says, when you're in the midst of all of this, you should find your happiness in the Lord. We're not going to find our happiness in this world, not even in the United States. Our happiness is not in where we are, our happiness in whose we are. We're the Lord's, and our happiness belongs in him. And the Bible says, because that's true, make him your delight and your desire. And here's a wonderful promise that I have claimed over the years. When I was trying to determine something about the will of God, someone gave me this simplistic little statement, and I thought it was naive, frankly. He said, well, David, what do you want to do? And I said, what do you mean? He says, well, here's how you can know where God's leading you and what he wants you to do in this situation. Here's how you do it, right? He said, commit your way unto the Lord and then do whatever you want to do. I said, hold it. Wait a minute. That doesn't sound right. No, no, no. He said, it's all right. Here it is. Because if you commit your way to the Lord and you delight in him, you will never want to do anything that he doesn't want you to do. Amen? So here's the first thing. Are you delighting in the Lord? And if you are, the Bible says if you delight in the Lord, he will give you the desires of your heart. When you delight in the Lord, he'll probably change your desires. And he will give you the things that you really want, that he really wants you to want. And when you get them, they'll be the things you always wanted. When you trust in the Lord and delight in him, he will give you the desires of your heart. Oh, I could give you some testimonies about that from my own life. You say, well, that's true, Pastor. How does one trust and delight in the Lord? How does one delight in the Lord? Well, I want to show you something that I think is a pretty neat little formula that will help you. And that is over in the 119th Psalm, just a few pages over. And I promise you, as you're heading there, I'm not going to read this Psalm. It's the longest chapter in the Bible. Psalm 119. Somebody told me this is the psalm you want to have read when they're about to execute you and they ask you, is there any scripture you would like us to read? This is the psalm you want to have read. But as you know, the 119th psalm is all about the word of God. The word of God is mentioned in almost every verse. But interestingly enough, the word delight is found 6 times in Psalm 119. And I want to run through these scriptures, and you just, if you got your Bible open, you can just follow because I'm going to take them in order. Notice verse 16. I will delight myself in your statutes. Notice verse 35. Make me walk in the path of your commandments, for I delight in it. Verses 69 and 70. The proud have forged a lie against me, but I will keep your precepts with my whole heart. Their heart is as fat as grease, but I delight in your law. Verse 77. Let your tender mercies come to me that I may live, for your law is my delight. Verse 92. Unless your law had been my delight, I would have perished in my affliction. Verse 174. I long for your salvation, O Lord, and your law is my delight. Now, let me ask this question, class. Did you get it? What is the psalmist delighting in Psalm 119? What is it? The word of God. He may call it the statutes, the law. He uses a lot of synonyms for the word of God in this psalm. But what David is saying is that he has found his delight in the word of God. Now, here is the formula for what you do when you're trying to delight in the Lord. I know this will be a bit convicting to all of us, but let's just swallow this pill a little bit together and recognize it's the truth. Here it is. Your attitude toward the Word of God is usually a mirror of your attitude toward the Son of God. Your attitude toward the Bible is your attitude toward Christ. In other words, if you say, I delight in the Lord, and you never open this book, you're just fooling yourself. Because where do you learn about the Lord? You learn about him in this book, don't you? So when you delight in the Word, that's how you learn how to delight in the Lord. You know what will happen when you start to delight in the Word? You will see him on every page. Even in the Old Testament, he is prefigured and prophesied and pictured, and his typology is all over the book. When you delight in the Word, you will discover all of a sudden that you're delighting in the Lord. I don't know that you can do one without the other, because the Word of God, both the written Word and the living Word, are united eternally together. Do you delight in the Lord? When you're going through difficult times, get your focus off of your problems and your focus on your Savior and delight in him. Thou will keep him in perfect peace whose mind is stayed upon him. Isaiah 26:3. Trust in the Lord is the first one. Delight in the Lord is the second one. Here's the third one. Commit your way to the Lord. This is verse 5. Commit your way to the Lord, trust also in him, and he shall bring it to pass. So we're going to say these three things together now, one right after the other. Are you ready? Here's our little formula. Trust in the Lord, delight in the Lord, commit your way to the Lord. Now, what's the difference between trusting in the Lord and committing your way to him? Well, the word commit means to take something that you currently have and totally and completely release it to somebody else. Literally, what the psalmist is saying is you should take your way, your life, and give it over to God. Commit your life to him. Roll your burdens on the Lord. Give your stuff to God. And don't hang on to it yourself. This is a common truth, both in the Psalms and in the New Testament. Psalm 10:14 says, the helpless commits himself to you, Lord. You are the helper of the fatherless. Psalm 55:22 puts it this way. Cast your burden on the Lord, and he will sustain you. 1 Peter 5:7 is one of the first verses I learned as a little kid going to Sunday school. And here it is. Casting all your care upon him, for he cares for you. When we commit our way to the Lord, we take all of the issues that we're dealing with in our own life. We take the inequities that we see in the world where bad people get promoted and we get passed over. We take the financial things that happen to us when we trusted people we thought were good and we discovered they're not. We take all of that, and while we try to do our best to manage it in the power of the Holy Spirit, there comes a point in time for all of us where we have to bundle all this stuff up and just say, Lord, this is way too much for me. I'm just casting it all to you. I'm giving it to you. I was going through, well, my wife still calls it Black May. When I came here some years ago, many years ago now, we had 1 month. It was probably the worst month of our life. Just some turmoil that happened is just kind of one of those things. And I was overwhelmed. I was 40 years old. I'm telling you, this was a long time ago. And I didn't know what to do. I remember going into my office one day and walking into my office and seeing my chair sitting behind my desk. And I just kind of pictured, I said, Lord, I'm not going to sit in that chair today. That's your chair. I don't know what to do with all this stuff. I'm just going to lay it out before you. I'm putting it on your desk, Lord. It's yours. I never felt such a sense of relief in my life to know these problems are not mine. I've given them to God. And when you commit your way to the Lord, he will help you. He will take you through. But here's the problem that we all have. And you see, if you're not like me, I give it to God. And then about 2 hours later, I take it back. And I'm walking around thinking, you know what, Lord, I thought I got rid of this. I found that you got to keep doing that over and over. Lord, I thought I gave this to you, but I took some of it back. And here it is again. And you just do it until After a while, you begin to realize that you've committed your way to the Lord. When we commit our way to the Lord, we let Him tell us the direction we're going to go. We let Him tell us what we're supposed to do. And we let Him help us know what we're to do with the troubles that are in our life. Release all these things to Him. Let Him take them all. So trust in the Lord. Delight in the Lord. Commit your way to the Lord. Here's the fourth one. Rest in the Lord. And this is not about what some of you do in church. This rest in the Lord is verse 7. Notice what it says. Rest in the Lord and wait patiently for Him. Do not fret because of him who prospers in his way, because of the man who brings wicked schemes to pass. To rest in the Lord is to be silent before Jehovah God, without clamoring or presumptuous indifference. I love this. Hush before God. Hush before him. Sometimes you just have to get before the Lord, keep your mouth shut, and rest in the knowledge that he's in control. To wait for the resolution of the problem, knowing that God is in charge of the situation, and not only is he in charge of the situation and the solution, he's in charge of the timing too. And notice in this verse, we have two ways we can deal with problems. We can either hush before the Lord or we can fret. Do not fret. How many fretters do we have here today? Any fretters? Oh, yes. It's a common practice. It's kind of the indoor sport for evangelicals, fretting. But let me say just a word about that. The word fret is only found where we're told, do not fret. It's in Psalm 37 three times, and it's over in Proverbs once. I want to show you where it is in Psalm 37 because you're open to that passage right now. Verse 1 says, do not fret because of evildoers. Verse 7 says, do not fret because of him who prospers in his way. And verse 8 says, do not fret. It only causes harm. And then Proverbs 24:19 says, do not fret because of evildoers, nor be envious of the wicked. What David is dealing with is the same thing we deal with in our day today. He looked around at the world in which he lived, and he was under tremendous pressure and pain, and it seemed like all the bad guys were just, nothing was wrong. It looked like all the sinners were prospering and all the saints were suffering. And David didn't understand that, and he was tempted to fret, and so he uses this passage to say, well, wait a minute. Don't do that. The English word for fret comes from an old English word, friton, which means to devour, to eat, to gnaw into something. The Hebrew word David actually used as he wrote this in the original language is the word kara, which is at its root the idea of growing warm and blazing up. Now listen carefully to what this means. Put these two pictures together. Think of fretting as a rat inside your soul gnawing away at you. Think of Satan as an arsonist setting little blazes of distrust inside your heart. David is saying something like this. He said, I have been young and I am now old. I have seen many things. I have suffered many burdens. I've learned many lessons. But based on a lifetime of experience, my advice is kill off the rats and put out the fire. Do not fret. It only causes harm. When you think about gnawing and burning, what does it make you think of? Have you ever had an ulcer? Lots of people today, ulcers are just eating them up. I remember hearing someone once said to a patient, a doctor said to him, he said, if you don't cut out your resentment, I'm going to have to cut out part of your intestine. Because fretting is not only not a good thing spiritually, it's a very bad thing physically. And David said, fret not. Do not fret. Because if you put your trust in the Lord, you won't have to fret. Because God, you see, isn't finished with the wicked yet.
2: 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But on Monday, we'll finish this up from Psalm 37. 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
6: I'm meteorologist Mike Cox. Our unsettled weather pattern we've had for a little while is going to continue. Actually, some heavy rain is possible through today and tomorrow, as we'll see cloudy skies, waves of showers and storms at times. Today, tonight, tomorrow, and into actually early on Monday, possibly. We're going to have high temperatures around 84 for today. Now, tonight, lows will be around 64. Sunday, with the clouds and scattered showers and storms possible, it looks like we'll have highs around 85 degrees.

0: 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But if from there you seek the Lord your God, you will find him if you look for him with all your heart and with all your soul.
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3: I'm meteorologist Mike Cox. Our unsettled weather pattern we've had for a little while is going to continue. Actually, some heavy rain is possible through today and tomorrow, as we'll see cloudy skies, waves of showers and storms at times. Today, tonight, tomorrow, and into actually early on Monday, possibly. We're going to have high temperatures around 84 for today. Now, tonight, lows will be around 64. Sunday, with the clouds and scattered showers and storms possible, it looks like we'll have highs around 85 degrees.

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8: A meteorologist Mike Cox, our unsettled weather pattern we've had for a little while is going to continue. Actually, some heavy rain is possible through today and tomorrow, as we'll see cloudy skies, waves of showers and storms at times. Today, tonight, tomorrow, and into actually early on Monday, possibly. We're going to have high temperatures around 84 for today. Now, tonight, lows will be around 64. Sunday, with the clouds and scattered showers and storms possible, it looks like we'll have highs around 85 degrees.

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3: You stand at the crossroads in your life. A small turn to the right, to the left, or a choice to go straight ahead can alter your life. So many people can tell you stories of simple wrong choices made long ago that may have gradually led to a major addiction or one simple shortcut in life that had a disastrous outcome. Some choices won't amount to much, but other seemingly minor choices can have serious long-term consequences. But standing there at the crossroads, all choices can look the same, and you cannot see what lies over the horizon. Many times in life, we will all stand at the crossroads. At that time, you can only choose one direction. Which road is the right one? But the one voice to listen to above all others is the voice of God found in the Bible. Whether you turn to the right or to the left, you will hear a voice behind you saying, "This is the way. Walk in it." That verse is found in the book of Isaiah, chapter 30, verse 21. 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
5: A meteorologist Mike Cox, our unsettled weather pattern we've had for a little while is going to continue. Actually, some heavy rain is possible through today and tomorrow, as we'll see cloudy skies, waves of showers and storms at times. Today, tonight, tomorrow, and into actually early on Monday, possibly. We're going to have high temperatures around 84 for today. Now, tonight, lows will be around 64. Sunday, with the clouds and scattered showers and storms possible, it looks like we'll have highs around 85 degrees.

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0: Decades ago, some marriage experts decided that men in general were just too unrefined and needed to be tamed and more sensitive, like a woman. Men were told by counselors and even Hollywood that if they became more sensitive and understanding to women, that's all that would be needed for happier marriages. But now counselors are encountering the resulting phenomenon. Men who are very helpful around the house, very sensitive and sweet, kind and respectful, and women are divorcing them in increasing numbers. It's what author John Eldridge called the taming of the man. Women in general thought they wanted this, but when they get this tame, sensitive, domesticated new man, they tend to find him unappealing and unmasculine. A wise woman will not try to tame her man. She should encourage him to be a man and treat him like a man. Men do need to love and respect their wives, but it turns out the happiest marriages are those in which the wife celebrates her husband's masculinity.
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6: Meteorologist Mike Cox, our unsettled weather pattern we've had for a little while is going to continue. Actually, some heavy rain is possible through today and tomorrow, as we'll see cloudy skies, waves of showers and storms at times today, tonight, tomorrow, and into actually early on Monday, possibly. We're going to have high temperatures around 84 for today. Now, tonight, lows will be around 64. Sunday, with the clouds and scattered showers and storms possible, it looks like we'll have highs around 85 degrees.

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1: The Lord is merciful and compassionate, slow to anger, and filled with unfailing love. 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

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I'm your host for Prayer Time, heard Monday through Friday at 6 a.m. right here on WHCB, Bristol, Kingsport, Johnson City. 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

0: God's provision keeps the ministry of WHCV on the air all the time. It's been that way for nearly 42 years. 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
5: Meteorologist Mike Cox, our unsettled weather pattern we've had for a little while is going to continue. Actually, some heavy rain is possible through today and tomorrow, as we'll see cloudy skies, waves of showers and storms at times today, tonight, tomorrow, and into actually early on Monday, possibly. We're going to have high temperatures around 84 for today. Now, tonight, lows will be around 64. Sunday, with the clouds and scattered showers and storms possible, it looks like we'll have highs around 85 degrees.

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0: A teacher in a Christian school asked her students why they believed in Jesus and the Bible. 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No one could give a solid answer. That might explain why so many young people walk away from their faith after high school. Secondhand faith is not enough. Kids must be taught basic apologetics, because if they don't know why they believe, they may not believe for long. 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
6: 91.5, the blessing weather. Meteorologist Mike Cox, our unsettled weather pattern we've had for a little while is going to continue. Actually, some heavy rain is possible through today and tomorrow, as we'll see cloudy skies, waves of showers and storms at times. Today, tonight, tomorrow, and into actually early on Monday, possibly. We're going to have high temperatures around 84 for today. Now, tonight, lows will be around 64. Sunday, with the clouds and scattered showers and storms possible, it looks like we'll have highs around 85 degrees.

Proverbs 22:4 says, humility and the fear of the Lord bring wealth and honor and life, helping you build a life with attitudes found in the Bible. 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

91.5 The Blessing, WHCB, Bristol Kingsport, Johnson City. Kenneth Hill here. I've been told by some folks I don't say much at the top of the hour. Well, I can't really say too much, but I can tell you that Jesus Christ, God's own Son, came to this earth and died for your sin that you might have your sins forgiven. So turn from your sin, turn to Jesus Christ, and receive Him as your personal Savior. And there'll be a home in heaven for you. I can tell you that in 30 seconds.

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1: Now let's go live to Bob Moore, who says he has some live dramatic video for us. Bob?
2: This is Bob Moore reporting live from beneath the Creek Drive Bridge with some shocking live footage. Wow, take a look at that. It's rare to catch something this dramatic on video.
1: Bob, what exactly are we looking at?
2: We're actually looking at this bridge rusting before our very eyes.
3: 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In life, we tend to give almost all of our focus to the potentially huge problems and blow-ups, but if you read the Bible, it has a way of helping you see those minor areas that you might easily overlook, and some of them can be just as devastating to your life and family over a period of years or decades. Reading the Bible will help you avoid a lot of the pitfalls in life, even the smaller ones.
2: The destructive power of this rust is just incredible.
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5: Hello, everybody. I'm Greg Patton in the New America. 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I'm Greg Patton. I can't wait to share all of these things with you.
6: 91.5, the blessing weather. Meteorologist Mike Cox, our unsettled weather pattern we've had for a little while is going to continue. Actually, some heavy rain is possible through today and tomorrow, as we'll see cloudy skies, waves of showers and storms at times. Today, tonight, tomorrow, and into actually early on Monday, possibly. We're going to have high temperatures around 84 for today. Now, tonight, lows will be around 64. Sunday, with the clouds and scattered showers and storms possible, it looks like we'll have highs around 85 degrees.

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4: I'm meteorologist Mike Cox. Our unsettled weather pattern we've had for a little while is going to continue. Actually, some heavy rain is possible through today and tomorrow, as we'll see cloudy skies, waves of showers and storms at times. Today, tonight, tomorrow, and into actually early on Monday, possibly. We're going to have high temperatures around 84 for today. Now, tonight, lows will be around 64. Sunday, with the clouds and scattered showers and storms possible, it looks like we'll have highs around 85 degrees.

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8: It's not unspiritual to admit that all of us desire to have an abundant life. Even Jesus addressed this. He said that he came that we might have life and have it abundantly. Yet in other places, Jesus talks about a life of sacrifice. He knew that part of the secret of enjoying life was giving ourselves for God and for others. Those who give financially to our station say that they experience fulfillment just in that act alone. That's because giving is a big step toward a more abundant life. Donate at WHCBRadio.com.
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10: I'm meteorologist Mike Cox. Our unsettled weather pattern we've had for a little while is going to continue. Actually, some heavy rain is possible through today and tomorrow, as we'll see cloudy skies, waves of showers and storms at times. Today, tonight, tomorrow, and into actually early on Monday, possibly. We're going to have high temperatures around 84 for today. Now, tonight, lows will be around 64. Sunday, with the clouds and scattered showers and storms possible, it looks like we'll have highs around 85 degrees.

0: that newborn baby is going to need a lot of special nourishment in order to grow up healthy and strong. 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

0: 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We hope these studies are of help to you as you seek to become more and more the person God wants to develop in you. Thank you for listening today as Dr. Priddy opens God's Word to continue this series of studies of the life and teachings of Jesus Christ. His title today is Controversy Over the Sabbath. Now, here's Dr. Priddy with today's study.
1: Greetings in the name of Jesus. If you're a new listener, I'd like to bring you up to date as to where we are in our Bible study. We've been studying the life of Christ, and today we're beginning a new study on the controversy over the Sabbath. You may realize, if you know much about the biblical teaching, that one of the main bones of contention between Jesus and the Pharisees was the fact that Jesus healed and taught on the Sabbath. So we're going to look at that today in our program and discuss its implications.

very evident. Two things caused him bitter opposition. First, he relied on scripture rather than on religious tradition for his teaching. Second, he was more interested in the spirit of the law than he was in the letter of the law, especially as it was being interpreted by the religious leaders of his day. In our last program, we closed with Jesus healing a leper. He told the leper to go to Jerusalem and offer the sacrifice commanded in the law of Moses. However, he was told that he should tell no one that he had been healed. But he went out and freely told of his healing and spread the news to such an extent, the scripture says, that Jesus could no longer publicly enter a city, but he stayed out in the unpopulated areas, as according to Mark 1:45. Several days later, Jesus went back to Capernaum, which Matthew called his own city. Mark says that so many people were at the house that there was no room, even near the door, while he was teaching and preaching the word of God to them. He also continued to heal, according to Luke, who says, "And it came about one day that he was teaching, and there were some Pharisees and teachers of the law sitting there who had come from every village of Galilee and Judea and from Jerusalem, and the power of the Lord was present for him to perform healing." Luke chapter 5, verse 17. At this point, a paralyzed man was brought to Jesus by four of his friends. Because he could not walk, they brought him on a pallet or a bed. The crowd was so big that they couldn't get in to see Jesus, so they took their friend to the flat roof of the house. They made a hole in the roof and let the paralytic down through the roof into Jesus' presence. When Jesus saw this act of faith, he spoke some surprising words. He said to the man, "My son, your sins are forgiven." Mark 2:5. This, of course, created quite a stir, because only God can forgive sins. When Jesus became aware that the people were reasoning about this within themselves, he simply asked a question and made a statement. In Mark chapter 2, verses 9 to 12, we read this, "Which is easier to say to the paralytic, 'Your sins are forgiven,' or to say, 'Arise and take up your pallet and walk'? But in order that you may know that the Son of Man has authority on earth to forgive sins,' he said to the paralytic, 'I say to you, rise, take up your pallet, and go home.' And he rose and immediately took up the pallet and went out in the sight of all, so that they were all amazed and were glorifying God, saying, 'We have never seen anything like this.'" In one bold move, Jesus established his identity as the God-man who has authority to forgive sins. He had already proven his messiahship through his miracles and through his teaching. Now he added to that authority the authority to forgive sins, and proved it by having the man pick up his pallet and walk away. After that, Jesus went to the shore of the Sea of Galilee. As he was passing by, he saw Matthew Levi, the son of Alphaeus, sitting in the tax office. Now Matthew was a tax collector who worked for the Roman government. They were the hated oppressors of the Jewish people. Still, Jesus said to him, "Follow me." Levi left everything behind and followed Jesus. One of the first things he did was to have a big reception for Jesus at his house, and he invited a great crowd of tax gatherers and other people to hear Jesus. The Pharisees complained because they did not think that Jesus and his disciples should eat and drink with tax gatherers and sinners. Jesus told them that well people do not need a physician, but those who are sick do need a physician. Then he made a spiritual application. "I have not come to call the righteous, but sinners to repentance." Luke 5:32. In other words, if one thinks himself to be righteous, he does not believe he needs a Savior. But if one knows he is a sinner and needs a Savior, he is much more likely to repent and turn to Jesus to save him. Jesus had been preaching and teaching repentance because the kingdom of heaven was at hand. The religious leaders did not like the way Jesus was gathering such a following because it challenged their authority. The Pharisees challenged Jesus at every opportunity they had. They said to him on one occasion in Luke chapter 5, verses 33 to 35, "The disciples of John often fast and offer prayers. The disciples of the Pharisees also do the same, but yours eat and drink." And Jesus said to them, "You cannot make the attendants of the bridegroom fast
while the bridegroom

0: is with them, can you? But the days will come, and when the bridegroom is taken away from them, then they will fast in those days. Jesus is the bridegroom who came to seek a bride. Elsewhere in the New Testament, the church is called the bride of Christ. The attendants were those who were following him at that time. They could not fast because their joy at his presence would not let them fast. But when he went away, then they would fast. He used a familiar wineskin to teach them about the new religious era that he came to introduce. New wine can be put into new wineskins because new skins will expand as the wine ferments. However, if the new wine is put into the old wineskins, they will not expand because they are dry and inflexible. They will burst and the skins will be ruined. The meaning is this. The old religious traditions, which had been added to the God-given religion of the Old Testament, were not flexible. They could not allow for the life-giving teachings of Jesus. Therefore, the dead and the ungodly traditions must be abandoned. Only the things of God could remain. Therefore, the new wine had to be put into new wineskins. Now Jesus takes on one of the pet traditions of the Pharisees. They had added all sorts of rules to the Sabbath day beyond those which God had given. Jesus told them that the Sabbath day had been made for man, not man for the Sabbath. One of his early problems about the Sabbath happened when Jesus was up in Jerusalem for one of the feasts. It was probably for the Feast of Tabernacles in our month of September, though we're not sure about that. There in Jerusalem, he found a man by a pool of water who had been sick for 38 years. It was said that there was an angel of the Lord who would come down and stir the water of the pool, and the first person who stepped into it would be healed. However, this man was lame and had nobody to put him in the pool. The scripture says this, "When Jesus saw him lying there and knew that he had already been a long time in that condition, he said to him, 'Do you wish to get well?' The sick man answered him, 'Sir, I have no man to put me in the pool when the water is stirred up. But while I am coming, another steps down before me.' Jesus said to him, 'Arise, take up your pallet and walk.' And immediately the man became well. He took up his pallet and began to walk." Now it was the Sabbath on that day. That's found in John chapter 5, verses 6 to 9. The fact that Jesus did this on the Sabbath was enough to cause the Pharisees to get angry, especially because Jesus said to the man, "Take up your pallet and walk." No work was to be done on the Sabbath, and they considered carrying a pallet to be work. Now let's pick up with the next verse, verse 10 in chapter 5 of John, and see what they said to him. "Therefore the Jews were saying to him who was cured, 'It is the Sabbath, and it is not permissible for you to carry your pallet.' But he answered them, 'He who made me well was the one who said to me, "Take up your pallet and walk."' They asked him, 'Who is the man who said to you, "Take up your pallet and walk"?' But he who was healed did not know who it was, for Jesus had slipped away while there was a crowd in that place. Afterward, Jesus found him in the temple, and he said to him, 'Behold, you have become well. Do not sin any more, so that nothing worse may befall you.' The man went away and told the Jews that it was Jesus who made him well. And for this reason, the Jews were persecuting Jesus because he was doing these things on the Sabbath. But he answered them, 'My Father is working until now, and I myself am working. For this cause, therefore, the Jews were seeking all the more to kill him, because he was not only breaking the Sabbath, but also was calling God his own Father, making himself equal with God.'" Now, we'll see a little later on as we go through this study that the controversy over the Sabbath causes more and more opposition as Christ proceeds through his ministry. Today we have seen that Jesus has great authority. He has authority to heal, he has authority to forgive sins, and he has authority to change old traditions not based on the Word of God. Jesus broke with the Pharisees' tradition by eating and drinking with a tax collector whom they considered to be a sinner. Then he taught them about the wineskins, telling them that the old things must be replaced by new. Then he showed them that he had authority over the Sabbath by healing the man who had been sick for 38 years on the Sabbath, telling him to take up his pallet and walk. All these things show that Jesus has authority and that his authority is backed up by God. You may come to him with your need. You may ask him to forgive your sins and trust him for eternal life. I noted a little earlier as I read through that Jesus has authority to forgive sins on the earth. He has authority, therefore, to forgive your sins while you are on the earth. Don't put it off until it's too late. You will not have a second chance after you die. Because Jesus has received that authority from God, he can and will forgive your sins and meet your need.
1: 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We hope you found this broadcast to be helpful to you in your spiritual growth. If you thought Jesus irritated the religious leaders by his focus on the spirit of the law rather than the letter of the law by forgiving sins, listen next time as Jesus makes some claims that especially infuriated the leaders of his day. Claims that you and I can never ignore. This program is a production of Bible Basics International. I'm Jerry Peterson. Your teacher is Dr. Eugene Priddy.
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5: Welcome to Science, Scripture, and Salvation, a radio ministry of the Institute for Creation Research. In this program, we want to encourage you in your Christian faith by showing how scientific evidence supports the Bible, particularly the Genesis account. The book of Genesis lays the foundation for all matters addressed in the rest of the Bible: the nature of God, his sovereignty in creation, man's purpose, sin, marriage, family, and why we need a Savior are all introduced and explained in Genesis. When we see that the first and most foundational book of the Bible can be trusted in all matters, including science, it builds confidence in the rest of the inspired word all the way to Revelation. On today's show, we'll hear from Dr. Jake Hebert, physicist and research associate with the Institute for Creation Research. Here's Dr. Hebert.
6: In this episode of Science, Scripture, and Salvation, we're talking about the scientific method. There is a great deal of confusion out there regarding what really is and is not science. And this is especially true in the origins debate. We are constantly being bombarded with claims about the past, many of them quite fantastic, that are touted as scientific, but is this really the case? And understanding the scientific method can help us to get a better feel for what really is and is not science. Now, unfortunately, science teachers often give short shrift to this topic. Now, I used to teach introductory physics classes, and I know this is true from personal experience. Usually, the scientific method is one of the very first things you cover during the semester before going on to the quote-unquote real science and the calculations. And usually that early in the semester, students are still changing their schedule, so if they miss this part, it's not that big a deal, right? As long as they learn how to do the calculations, it's all good, right? Well, the truth is, we really ought to spend more time on this, because if the average person had a better grasp of the scientific method, I think a lot of the wrong ideas that are being touted as being scientific, especially evolutionary ideas, would be exposed a lot more quickly. So in a nutshell, the scientific method is a way of studying the natural world. Basically, you get an idea, a hypothesis about how you think things may work, and then you test it. For instance, you may have a hypothesis that playing an AM radio in a greenhouse is good for plants. And then what you do is you say, okay, well, if that's true, let's draw some logical conclusions. Perhaps you would expect plants in a greenhouse to grow faster and bigger if you're playing AM radio for them. And so what you do is you test the consequences of that hypothesis. You play the AM radio in the greenhouse. You see if there's a difference. You look and see if what you predicted is shown to be true or false. And if it's not true, if you don't see that the plants are growing faster or bigger, well, then you either have to modify your hypothesis or abandon it. So in a way, this is an iterative process. You try to eliminate incorrect answers to the question so that you can hopefully arrive at the correct answer. Now, of course, this is the basic idea, and scientists don't necessarily do this in a robotic manner, but this is the general idea of how this is supposed to work. In order to test whether your hypothesis is correct or not, you have to be able to make observations and see whether what you observe agrees with your hypothesis. Now, that may seem like an obvious point, but it's one that is often forgotten, especially in this origins debate. So remember this saying, no observations, no science. Okay, let me repeat that. No observations, no science. So how does this apply to the creation-evolution controversy? Well, it's important to realize that when we're using the scientific method, we're making observations in the present. When we're discussing the origins debate, we're talking about the past. We have no way of directly observing the past. We can't build a time machine, go back in time, and see what happened. When we study fossils, for instance, we're studying them in the present. Yes, they were formed in the past, but they exist in the present, and we are studying them in the present. So for this reason, the origins debate is kind of more a debate about history than it is about science. Now, that doesn't mean that science can't help shed light on these subjects. We can use science in the same way that crime scene investigators use it. For instance, police investigators will often, when they're examining a crash scene, they may use physics principles like conservation of linear momentum to try to figure out what happened. They may use DNA evidence to convict or exonerate a criminal suspect. So we can see whether the evidence is consistent with a particular claim about origins. So even though this is not science in the same way that physics or chemistry is, these scientific methodologies can often be applied. But understand that whenever we do this, we are making assumptions. And that's the problem. Because we're making assumptions about the past, there's a lot more opportunity for bias and unspoken assumptions to come into the analysis. And so that's something you have to keep in mind when you're discussing this origins debate. And we'll talk a little bit more about this in the next segment.
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1: 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Here's Dr. Hebert.
6: In this segment, we are still discussing the scientific method, and let me give you an example of how you can test whether the evidence is consistent with a particular claim about origins. For instance, evolutionists claim that the human race is millions of years old. Yet we know, based on observations in the present, that mistakes, mutations in our genetic code, are accumulating so rapidly that if the human race really were as ancient as claimed by evolutionists, we really should all be dead by now, given the rate at which these mistakes or mutations are accumulating in our DNA. But even here, we're making assumptions. Does this argument prove, in the strict sense, that the human race is young? Well, not really, because evolutionists could claim that maybe for some reason there were fewer mistakes accumulating in our DNA in the past than they are now. Maybe the mutation rate in the past was much slower than it is now, but for some reason the rate sped up to what we're observing today. Now, that sounds a little far-fetched. I don't think that's convincing, but they would try to make that argument. So you need to understand that basically we have these two kinds of science, operational and historical science. The claims of historical science are not as well established as the claims from the operational sciences. When we talk about the operational sciences, we're talking about things like physics and chemistry. And when we're talking about historical science, we're talking about things like historical geology. You will often hear evolutionists make the claim that evolution is as well proved as gravity. Well, that is nothing but sheer propaganda. Think back to your high school and college chemistry or physics classes. Usually, you would do at least one lab experiment per week where you did experiments. Hopefully, you know, if you didn't mess up too badly in the lab, you were able to show over and over again that the claims in your textbook were correct. You were able to show yourself that. Now, let's think about biology class. How many experiments did you do in biology class in high school or college showing that simpler forms of life can evolve or morph into more complicated forms of life? Well, the answer is zero. You never did that experiment. I guarantee you that if evolutionists actually had an experiment that showed you that, it would be mandatory in all high school and college biology classes, because they want very, very badly to believe that evolution is true, and they want very badly to convince you that it's true too. So the fact that you never did that experiment in high school or college shows you that this claim they're making is not on the same level that the claims we have in physics and chemistry. So that's one of the things at ICR that we try to drive home for people. Most people don't realize that these claims about the past involve assumptions. Now, we creation scientists make assumptions too, okay? We all have a worldview. Creation scientists have a worldview. We have a bias, and so do secular or evolutionary scientists. You have to interpret the data. And to be honest, at ICR, we get a little bit frustrated sometimes when so many Christians either fail to see or refuse to see that this is true. There are many Christians out there who think that we just have to accept the claims that evolutionists are making about the past, even when those claims are completely ridiculous and they contradict Scripture. No, we don't have to accept those claims at face value. Now, we were talking about how an understanding of the scientific method can help us to discern whether a claim is truly scientific or not. And let's look at some simple examples. For instance, you will hear secular scientists claim that there are other universes out there, that there's a multiverse. Now, is that a scientific claim? Absolutely not. How on earth could you hope to show that that claim is false? Remember, in order to do science, you have to make observations. Now, what would you have to do in order to observe other universes? Well, somehow you would have to step outside of our universe. Well, obviously, we can't do that. So this claim that there are other universes is not a scientific claim. Likewise, you will often hear secular scientists, particularly secular cosmologists, claim that universes can pop into existence. And that's basically what Lawrence Krauss, he's a really militant anti-theist, he's a Big Bang proponent and a theoretical physicist, that's what he tried to claim in his 2012 book, A Universe from Nothing. He was trying to argue that a universe can come into existence apart from a creator. Now, when you hear them making these claims, they will often sound kind of scientific because they use scientific lingo. You will often hear them talk about quantum mechanics when they are making these claims, and that's a legitimate branch of physics. And they often have lots of mathematics. But that doesn't mean it's science, for the simple reason that no one has ever observed a universe popping into existence. Likewise, what about the claim that the first single-celled organism evolved from a primordial chemical soup? That's not a scientific claim either. No one's ever seen this happen. No one even knows how it could have happened, even in theory. And you will notice that the evolutionists sort of hand wave on this part. They will say, well, somehow this happened. And they use, as our colleague Randy Galusa says here at ICR, they use magical words to kind of make you think they know how it happened when they really don't.
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Hi, kids. I'm Cousin Carrie. Welcome to Sunshine Station, where we sing, celebrate, and shine the wonderful love of Jesus with 30 minutes of fun kids' songs. 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

Music from Nikki and Friends, and that's called Out of His Great Love. My name's Cousin Carrie, and our Bible verse today on Sunshine Station is Matthew 4, verse 19. Follow me, and I will make you fishers of men.

That's music from the Brentwood Kids, Fishers of Men. I'm Cousin Carrie. Listen close. I think it's time for the Donut Man. He's coming next.

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And don't forget to keep letting your light shine for Jesus. I hope you're letting your light shine today. He loves you very much, and his love is wider than the ocean.

My name's Cousin Carrie. 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Here's Colin Buchanan.

0: I'm all right. So strong and so mighty, there's nothing my God cannot do. That's true.
1: I'm Cousin Carrie. 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Remember to keep letting your light shine for Jesus. 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

0: Major Bill, warrior of the woodland, struggling against extreme odds, traveling dangerous trails, fighting the many enemies of nature. This is the job of the guardian of the forest, Ranger Bill. Pouring rain, freezing cold, blistering heat, snow, floods, bears, rattlesnakes, mountain lions. Yes, all this in exchange for the satisfaction and pride of a job well done. You know, a lot of us often complain about how hard life is on us. I know I have at times, even though I didn't say it out loud. We get tired and wish we could chuck the whole thing and go live like a nomad or a hopo. We think it would be nice not to have any responsibilities or obligations. However, I'm sure you'll change your mind about complaining against the daily grind after you hear our story today. Let's call this one The Boy Who Wouldn't Quit. Ranger Headquarters, Bill Jefferson speaking. Oh, yes, Chuck, how are you? Who, me? I'll be glad to do it. Oh, not at all. The honor's all mine, and I mean that. Yes, Saturday evening at 8, the high school auditorium. Right. Goodbye.
1: Hey, what's going on Saturday night?
0: I've been asked to award the Eagle Scout badges to 6 young men, Henry.
1: Well, how about that? That's great.
0: I'll say it is. I consider the job a high honor. Those lads are the cream of the crop.
2: You said it, sonny. Those Eagle Scout badges aren't easy to come by.
3: I'd make them all more worthwhile.
1: Yeah, and how? Hey, can we go with?
0: Oh, excuse me, pal. I neglected to tell you that Chuck's invited all of us. So that means dress uniforms.
1: Yeah, and Stumpy's got to trim his beard.
3: And wash face.
2: Hell, have you know I wash this face of mine every day, whether it needs it or not. Well, looks like I'll have to go home and polish up my uniform now. Got to look sharp as a tack.
1: Yeah, this is no ordinary occasion.
0: Right. Saturday night will be an occasion of achievement and honor.

0: Ladies and gentlemen, we now come to the high spot of the evening, the awarding of the Eagle Scout badges. It is our distinct privilege to confer this honor upon six of our young men. They have worked hard and diligently to climb to the top of the scouting ladder. It is equally our privilege to have a gentleman here tonight who is a friend to all of us, Ranger Bill Jefferson.
1: Ladies and gentlemen, I consider the honor of awarding these young men their hard-earned Eagle Scout badges one of the high points of my life. These lads have come to this top rung of the scouting ladder by merit and ability. Not one scout has ever earned any award without proving himself worthy. Moreover, the Eagle Scout award is acquired only by the lads who have the drive and desire to earn it. It must be earned, and that's why it carries high honor with it. The young man who wears this badge tells the world that he is one of the few who has fought the battle of accomplishment

0: the lads who have the drive and desire to earn it. It must be earned, and that's why it carries high honor with it. The young man who wears this badge tells the world that he is one of the few who has fought the battle of accomplishment and won. James Hertford, Cyrus Alexander, Barrett McClement, Sheldon Parker, Carl Osgood, Norman Fitzgerald. I have pinned your Eagle Scout badges to your uniforms. You now wear the mark of distinction that is the goal of every scout watching you tonight. You now have a greater obligation to everyone around you because now you're an Eagle Scout. Wear your badge well. You fellas can go to your seats now.
1: Thanks, Bill. I feel kind of shaky.
0: Ladies and gentlemen, tonight is a particularly high point in the life of Norman Fitzgerald. I'm sure you all know that he is the young man who stood with the help of crutches. Norman's life story is the perfect example of the grit and determination our American young men possess. My reason for relating Norman's story to you is to encourage all of us when we come to the point in life when we say, I can't do it, or I can't go any further. When Norman was 12 years old, he loved the great American sport of football, just like every other red-blooded American lad. It was a warm day during Indian summer.
2: Quiet down, you guys. We don't want to get caught for taking too much time.
3: Yeah.
2: What's the play, Normie? The hidden ball play.
3: Oh, boy.
2: Harry, I'll slip the ball to you, and I'll make believe I've got it, okay?
3: Good.
2: Right, now, you guys in the line, hold tight so we can get enough time to pull this off. And then Harry will break toward right in. All right, the signal 64. Let's go.
4: Okay.
2: You guys ready? All right. 3, 18, 20, 90, 64. Hey,

0: Thanks for coming, Bill.
1: That's quite all right, Al. How's Norman?
0: I don't know yet. He's been in surgery almost 2 hours.
1: Mm-hmm.
0: That's why I asked you to come. I'm almost crazy with worry.
1: I can understand that, all right. Oh, here comes the doc now.
0: How is he, Doctor?
2: Well, he'll live. That's all I can say at the moment. I'm sorry.
0: Is it that bad?
2: Yes, he fell on a rock, a jagged rock, and it damaged his spine. Now, don't blame the boys he played with, and don't blame football. You know, every year, hundreds of boys fall just as hard on jagged rocks and come away with only bruises. And this is just one of those things, an accident. I'm very sorry I can't give you better news.
0: Thank you. You've been very kind. When can I see him?
2: Well, perhaps in an hour, but for only just a few minutes. You can see him again this evening. Convey my sympathy to your wife.
0: Thank you, Doctor. Let's go sit down, Bill.
1: How about going over to the coffee shop with me, Al? I think you can stand a cup or two.
0: Yes, thank you. I'll go with you.

0: Why, Bill? Why Norman? Don't understand. I wouldn't wish this on another youngster, but why Norman?
1: Hold your horses, Al. Don't jump to conclusions. Even though the doctor couldn't give a favorable report, sometimes they have to wait a few days till the initial shock of the accident passes off.
0: Do you really think the doctor might have a better report in a few days?
1: Al, I'm not a doctor, nor do I pretend to be. But I do know it's a possibility. Perhaps a vague possibility.
0: Bill, it's a strand of hope, a slim thread. And that's what I need right now.
1: Well, better go back to the hospital now. The hour's almost up.
0: Yes, by all means.

0: Al, your son will never walk again.
1: Never walk?
0: I'm awfully sorry to have to tell you this, but... Well, I know you want to know the truth.
1: Yes. I can't believe it. I can't.
2: Doctor, please don't misunderstand me, but... Are you sure your diagnosis is right?
0: You don't have to apologize for the question, Bill. Yes, I know my diagnosis is right. I've checked and rechecked it.
2: Yes, of course.
0: I'll gladly call in another doctor if you wish, Al. I'll not be offended.
1: No. Your diagnosis is good enough for me. I know you wouldn't tell me unless you were sure. Do you think time might help Norman's condition?
0: Well, who can tell? Perhaps in a few months or a year, surgery might help. Then again, there may be nothing we can do. It's all in God's hands now. I've gone as far as humanly possible.
3: Norman left the hospital and was taken home. The boy's spirit was fine. Except for the fact that he couldn't walk, Norman resumed a normal life. 6 months went by, then one day... Ranger Headquarters, Bill Jefferson speaking.
4: Bill, this is Al.
3: Oh, yes, Al. How are you? How's Norman?
4: Oh, I'm fine, and so is Norm. That is as far as he can be. Say, can you stop by the house this evening?
3: Well, I don't know. I have a meeting I'm supposed to attend.
4: Can you miss the meeting?
3: Was my coming that important?
4: Yes, it's about Norman.
3: Okay, I'll be there, Al.
4: Why don't you come for supper and you'll still be able to make the meeting?
3: Well, that sounds good. Thanks for the invitation. I'll see you later. Bye.

0: You want more dessert, Bill?
1: No, thanks, Norman. I'm bulging at the seams already from this superfine meal. The strawberry shortcake makes my mouth water, but I honestly couldn't do away with another meal.
0: I think he's joking with us, Pop.
2: I do too, son. But we don't want to kill him for overeating.
0: That's a happy way to go.
2: Well, let's go in the living room and talk, shall we? Go ahead, Norman. We'll be along.
0: Okay.

0: He handles those crutches like a veteran.
1: Yes. I'm glad you didn't offer to help him. He's trying to get along on his own.
0: That's fine. I'm glad to hear it.
2: Hey, are you coming in here, or do I have to come and get you?
1: See what I mean? Let's go. We're coming right away, son.
0: Well, what's the important information about Norman?
1: This guy of mine wants to start scouting. Can you imagine that?
2: Why not? I can handle myself okay.
1: I don't know whether to let him or not. What do you think, Bill?
0: I think it'd be a good idea.
2: I told you you'd say yes, Pop.
1: Yeah, that's right. Now, how about you running along and doing your schoolwork while Bill and I chin a bit? He has to leave soon, you know.
2: Sure. Thanks a lot, Bill. See you later.
0: Okay. Let me know if I can help you with your scouting.
1: Bill, I wonder if he'll really do all right in scouting.
0: There's only one way to find out. Let him try it.
1: But what about the outdoor activities? How'll he manage them?
0: I'd say that part'll have to be worked out, Al. I'm sure the scoutmaster will be able to substitute other qualifications for Norman's getting ahead in scouting.
1: Yeah, I guess that's the answer, right? I feel better about it now.
0: Al, you and your wife have done a fine job handling your son with his terrible affliction. He's taking it in stride, and that's more than the majority of people would do. I know your son will make the grade all right, even though he can't walk.

0: Norman passed all the second-class requirements with flying colors until he came to the last one, the five-mile hike. Chuck Hollingsworth asked Al to be present at the next meeting of the troop committee men.
1: Gentlemen, the main purpose of our meeting tonight is to discuss Norman Fitzgerald's final requirement for second-class scout. That, of course, is the five-mile hike. However, the hike can be waived in Norman's case and one outdoor merit badge substituted in its place. The merit badge could be in nature study. It's my recommendation that we make the substitution.
2: That's a good idea.
0: Gentlemen, I think the boy should be asked if he wants the substitution.
1: Bill, how can Norman make a five-mile hike?
0: I don't know. I'm sure he won't take the hike, but I feel that he should be consulted.
3: Bill's right, gentlemen. My son's making a terrific fight to carry on as though he weren't crippled. I wish you would ask him to make the decision. Even if he agreed to take a merit badge to qualify, he'd appreciate being asked, I'm sure.
1: You're right. It's got to be the boy's decision and not ours. I'll stop by and ask him this week.

0: Mr. Hollingsworth, I plan on taking the hike.
1: You're going to make a 5-mile hike on crutches?
0: Why not? Oh, I'm not going to be able to make it through the woods, but I can do it on a highway or even in town. Pop doesn't know it, but I've been doing a mile every day.
2: You what?
0: Sure, after school. Mom's been letting me go further and farther away from home, and I've got it up to a mile.
1: Fantastic.
2: Then you want to make a 5-mile hike rather than substitute a merit badge?
0: Yeah, that's what I want.

0: You think Norman can do it without hurting himself?
1: Yes, I do, Al. Especially since he's been conditioning himself. However, I suggest you talk to the doctor first before giving your final approval.
0: I will. Boy, that guy of mine has a lot of intestinal fortitude.
1: And how? And we don't want to do anything to suppress it or even worse, to destroy it. Of course, he has to stay within reasonable bounds, too. When's the hike taking place?
0: Saturday morning, out on the North Highway.
1: Mm-hmm.
0: Chuck figures that's a good stretch of flat road and not much traffic.
1: Good. I'll be there, and we'll set up 2 squad cars at either end of the 5-mile stretch with their flashers going to give Norman maximum protection from oncoming cars.
0: Oh, that'll be fine, Bill. I appreciate your help. See you Saturday morning, unless the doc says no.
1: Right. Goodbye.

0: Are you ready, Henry?
1: Yeah. We're at the 5-mile line, and we got the flasher going. Stump and I will stop all the cars and tell them to proceed with caution through the hike area.
0: Right. See you in 5 miles. Over and out. Grey Wolf, are you and Tom all set at this end?
2: Yes, we're ready, Bill.
0: Okay, Norm, you can start hiking.
2: You've made your first mile, son. How do you feel?
3: Just great, Pop. Just great.
2: Miles, Norm. Now you're over the hump.
3: Yeah. I can see the other car now. That's my goal.
2: Yeah. Getting tired, son?
3: Just a little, Pop. But I've only got 1 mile to go.
2: Another 100 feet and you'll be there, son. Can you make it all right?
3: Yeah. Yeah. Somebody better catch me at the end. I feel faint.
0: You just crossed the 5-mile line. I got a hold of you, Norm.
3: I made it. I made it. Did I overdo it, Doctor?
4: No, you're in fine shape.
2: But he fainted at the end.
4: Oh, so do a lot of athletes from exertion. I used to be a track man. Why, when I put on the final spurt, I could hardly see the track. My head would pound, and I thought somebody was choking me. That's a natural reaction.
0: Doc's right, Al. I remember the days when I played basketball like a wild Indian. It's all exertion.
4: These youngsters are like spring steel. They snap back into place right away.
2: Norman, you've done the most amazing thing I've seen. I'm proud to be your scoutmaster.
3: Thank you, sir.
2: Bill, what do you think of this guy of mine?
0: I think someday he'll be an Eagle Scout.
3: Do you really, Bill?
0: You're not the kind of fellow who would quit before he got to

0: While I was trying to give Norman a big pat of encouragement, I didn't realize until several years later that he really was shooting for the top. Norman passed first class, star, and live scout tests with flying colors. He managed to work out one way or another all the outdoor requirements. Now, I know you're wondering how he passed the swimming requirements. Well, he did. Norman developed a way whereby he could keep his injured legs afloat and swim. It took hours and days of practice, but he did it. One day, I was in my office when... Norman!
1: Hello, Bill.
0: Come on in. Grab a chair. Make yourself comfortable.
1: Thanks. I will.
0: Well, how are things with you, young man?
1: Couldn't be better. I've come to ask some advice.
0: Okay, fire away.
1: I've all the necessary merit badges for Eagle except life-saving.
0: Fine. Do you find life-saving beyond your ability?
1: I don't know. I'd sure like to try for it. But I need practice. Lots of practice.
0: And help?
1: Yes.
0: I'll be glad to help you to get all the practice you need, Norm.
1: Well, thanks, Bill. You sure can give a guy a lift. I thought for a minute I was licked and I'd have to substitute another merit badge or two for life-saving.
0: That would make a big difference to you, wouldn't it?
1: Yes. I've passed every scouting test so far. Not to make life-saving, well, I'd be admitting defeat. And I'm not the kind of guy who likes to quit.

0: You're doing fine, Norm. Touch this end, you've made 300 yards.
1: I'm doing better on my wind. A couple of weeks of swimming 300 yards, that should really condition me for the rest of the test.
0: I'll say so. Here, let me help you out of the pool.
1: Okay.
0: Okay, here's your crutches. You've had enough for one day. Be careful you don't slip on a wet floor.
1: Yeah, I'll make it. Let's go to the locker room and change.
0: Okay.
1: Do you think I'll make it?
0: Sound kind of doubtful.
1: I didn't mean to sound that way. I believe I will.
0: I know you will. I've worked out an 8-week schedule for us. By the end of it, you'll be able to pass your life-saving marriage.

0: Al, Chuck, have a chair. Tell me what's on your mind.
1: Bill, I'm not going to let my son go through with the life-saving merit badge.
0: Oh?
1: I won't allow it either. It's too much for the lad. I know Norman's got his heart set on it, but he's going to have to be a substitute. I've already written for permission to make the substitution.
0: Well, that's fine.
1: Bill, why are you taking this so calmly?
0: Because I really don't think you mean it.
1: I do mean it. I was never more serious in all my life. He's not going to do it, and that's final. He'll kill himself, and we'll be responsible.
0: You've talked this over with Norman, I suppose?
1: No, not yet, but I will. I'm not going to talk it over. I'm going to tell him.
0: You've talked to the doctor about this?
1: Yes, and he okayed it. As long as Norman can hear and see thunder and lightning, the doc will pass him.
0: You know that's not true, Al.
1: You're right. Nevertheless, he's not going to try it.
0: This is final?
1: Yes. Al and I have discussed this carefully, and this is final.
0: Well, it's not final with me.
1: He's not your son. What should you care? I didn't mean it. Forget what I said. But the answer is no.
0: You mean the answer is no because you're a frightened father.
1: Bill, are you calling me yellow?
0: Yes, if you like plain English better. You haven't got the fortitude to watch the lad go through the grueling test. You're not afraid for him. You're afraid for yourself. You don't care about his happiness, only your own peace of mind.
1: Is that so?
0: Yes, it's so. You're going to take away his most prized possession, his courage and self-drive, because you can't take it anymore. You'd rather fail him as a father so that you can have peace in your own heart that you weren't responsible in case he had another accident. A deep fear has come to the top now. You'd rather he was a weakling so he wouldn't run the risk of further injury or even death. But I'm telling you, as sure as you're a foot high, you'll kill him with your decision.
1: How? I'm trying to keep him safe.
0: You'll kill him. He'll die of a broken heart and broken spirit. Why, he's almost to the top of the ladder that he fought so hard to climb. And now you're going to pull the ladder right out from under him because you're afraid. Al, where's your faith in the Lord and confidence in your doctor?
1: We're wrong, and Bill's right, Al. You'll break his heart if you stop him. You ever see a horse that lost his spirit? Yes, I have. He's not good for anything after that. All right. You can train him for the test, Bill, and he can take it. But if anything happens, I'll never forgive myself or you. I'll never forgive you.

0: it'd take me to get my street clothes off here in the water?
1: 15 seconds, Norm.
0: Oh, that's as fast as I can make it. I'm sorry.
1: Oh, they won't argue over 15 seconds. Now, I'll come in. You got to rescue me.

0: Well, how do you feel, son?
1: Just fine, Pop.
0: What's your verdict, Doctor?
2: Norman's in fine physical condition.
0: We're ready for the test, Al. My best wishes for your success go with you, Norman. He's all yours, Chuck, Bill. I shall call the tests one at a time, and you will proceed to perform them.
3: Norman, I'm a judge for these tests. Just relax and keep calm. You ready?
1: Yeah, I'm ready.
0: Remove your street clothes and shoes as quickly as possible, then swim 100 yards. Ready? 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Ready? 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Ready? 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Ready? 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Ready? Go.
4: Did I pass? Did I, Bill?
3: With flying colors, Norman. You've climbed the last rung of the ladder to become an Eagle Scout.
4: That's great. Boy, that's great.

And so, ladies and gentlemen, Norman received his Eagle Award here this evening. I know you'll agree that this young man has done something outstanding. And now, I would like to read this telegram. Congratulations and best wishes. I would like to have you visit me tomorrow so that I can give you an award for courage and heroism. Signed, Burton F. Harper, Governor.

0: Well, Bill, I'm sorry I talked to you the way I did.
1: Well, you were acting like a normal father. Took a lot of courage on your part to trust Norman to me and to the doctor.
2: Bill, how could I ever repay you for the wonderful help you've given me?
1: You've repaid me already.
2: I have? How?
1: By showing me that you're the boy who wouldn't quit. Well, boys and girls, we sure found out from Norman what it means to have courage and determination. Sure, it was a tough battle, but it was worth it after the end was reached. And remember, the Lord is always there to help you if you first love him. Well, see you next week for more adventure with
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0: And now, here's Uncle Charlie.
1: Hi, Uncle Charlie.
2: That's me, Uncle Charlie. Come on in and join us. Hey, did you notice the new sound on our opening theme? Our good friend Artie has agreed to come by and help us brighten up our opening theme, and we're happy about that. Today, we have another visit packed to the brim with all sorts of good things to enjoy, including another Kids Talk feature. It was prompted by a letter that said something like this.
3: Uncle Charlie, could you have the kids talk about what to do when you are lonely and don't have any friends?
2: And so that's what Kids Talk will be about today, and I think it will be a big help. In addition to lots of good music, we'll also have a story, because I know you look forward to that. It's called At Hilltop Farm. We're going to save the Cousins' main song for just before the story. It's called I Wonder How It Felt, and it goes well with the story. But it wouldn't be right not to hear from the Cousins at all here at the beginning of the program. So kids, how about doing a medley that also goes well with the story? I Am a Promise, and I'm Wonderfully Made.

Becky has a song that fits well here. If we believe that we are a promise, that God made us, then we believe that God has a plan for our lives as well. We accept all of this by faith. That's what Becky's song is all about today, and it also is a good go-along-with-the-story song. I especially like the words that tell us we didn't come from the monkey or anything like that. We are special, made by God Himself.

0: You know something, even a little child can know that he or she is special, made by God himself. And even a little child can know right from wrong and can live in a way pleasing to the God who made us. Listen to the good verse and song that Sherilyn has ready for us. After we hear from Sherilyn, we'll go right into our Kids Talk segment for today. So don't go away.
1: Proverbs 20:11. Even a child is known by his actions, by whether his conduct is pure and right.

0: It's time for another exciting edition of Kids Talk. And again, I want to thank you, those of you that have shared some thoughts with us and ideas that we could talk about here in Kids Talk. And if you have something that we haven't covered and you'd like to have us talk about it, you be sure to let me know. But again, Karen, Sherry, Joel, and Michael are all wrapped around the microphone, ready to talk about an important topic. And let me read the letter that prompted this particular session of Kids Talk. A young lady wrote me and she said, "Uncle Charlie, would you please ask the kids if they know of someone who is lonely and what they would try to do to help that person make friends and stop being so lonely?" So first off, let me ask you what she asked me to ask you. Do you know of somebody who's lonely? Do you know of kids like that, Sherry?
1: Yes, I once had a friend when she didn't have any other friends. Well, I wasn't really her friend yet, and then I decided that I'd be her friend. And then my friends started liking her as a friend, too, so she got a lot of friends.
0: Okay, so if you see someone who's lonely, reach out to that person, because that just might help to solve their problem. All right, let's talk about some things that this... All right, let's say you're lonely. I mean, you don't have any friends, you know, and you're really lonely. What would you do? What could you do yourself? Instead of waiting for someone to come to you, what could you do yourself? Joel?
2: Go to them. Go to some people around you.
0: But what if you're afraid you're going to be turned down? What if you're afraid, you know, they're not going to like you?
2: Well, you could talk to your parents about it and... Mm-hmm. Maybe ask if they have situations like that before, mm-hmm. and what they did.
0: Or you could also... If you go to one person and they don't seem to want to be a friend, you could try again, right?
2: Right.
0: Like the old saying goes, try again. And I think it's important, too, that we don't just try to be friends with the kids that are most popular.
2: Yeah.
0: So many times a person is lonely because they're not in the in circle at school. And yet there are other lonely kids that they could be friends with. Well, you all have your hands up to share something. So, Karen, what were you going to share?
3: I was going to say that if you're lonely and you see somebody else that you think doesn't have any friends, and you could, like, if they never play with anyone at recess, you could go play with them because they'd probably accept you because they never have anyone.
0: Mm-hmm. Okay. Michael?
4: I think if you are lonely, you should act yourself. A lot of times people just try to be real cool and they'll just try to be real in and stuff.
0: And try to impress somebody.
4: Yeah, but when really inside, they're feeling real bad.
0: And so just be yourself. Don't worry about trying to act like somebody else. Be yourself when you try to make friends. Sherry?
1: If you're lonely and you see someone else out for recess that's being lonely, you should go and be friends with them because you'd be a good pair.
0: All right. That's a good thought. Anybody else have something that you'd like to share on this subject of loneliness and how you can be a friend or make new friends? You know, there's a verse in the book of Proverbs that talks about if a person wants to have friends, he should show himself friendly. I believe we've mentioned that verse once before, and that is so important. Don't just wait for somebody to come to you, but you go to them as well. Joel?
2: Maybe some recess times you should kind of just look around throughout the whole playground and look and see if there's anybody who's just like walking around by themselves or anything.
0: Mm-hmm. Okay. Sherry?
1: Sometimes if you're like with a group of kids and, you know, they're your friends, but sometimes, you know, you feel just a little left out and you see another kid walking by who's lonely, you should go play with them.
0: Mm-hmm. What if your friends say, "If you play with him, I'm not going to play with you"? What should you do then, Sherry?
1: You should just say, "Well, then I'll go play with him," because then they're really not the kind of friends you'd want anyway.
0: Good. Joel?
2: Well, then if they say that to you, that means they're really not your one of the best friends you would want.
0: Very good. In other words, you don't let them pressure you into being a friend by saying, "Well, if you're going to play with her, I'm not going to play with you." Don't give in to that kind of pressure. Michael?
4: You should, if you're a person, see someone else who's... lonely, I think you should go and try to see what their situation is. Maybe someone in their family died or something, and you should try to make them feel happy. And
0: okay, that's a very good point. Find out why they're feeling the way they are. And, of course, the only way you can do that is to talk to them. And sometimes it takes a little bit to draw them out. But maybe there's something that has happened, as you said, in their family that has caused them to feel lonely. And if you know what the problem is, you can better help them. Well, we've been in Kids Talk with Karen and Sherry and Joel and Michael, and talking a little bit about this whole problem of loneliness. And, of course, boys and girls, don't forget, the person who wants to be your very best friend is the Lord Jesus Christ. And he is a friend who will never, ever fail. Well, with that, we're back in our regular studio. And with what the kids have been talking about still on our minds, let's take a moment right now. And let's bow our heads and let's pray together, okay?

Lord Jesus, today we would pray, especially for those boys and girls listening right now who feel lonely, who feel like they have no friends. Maybe some of the kids at school pick on them. They don't get chosen to play in the games. Lord, help them to remember, first of all, that you love them and that you want to be their very best friend and they can talk to you anytime. And then help us to remember that your word tells us that in order to have friends, we must be a friend. So help us not to be afraid to reach out to others and to love them. In Jesus' name, amen. Our three nieces, Becky, Mary, and Lisa Sue, join their voices in a bright marching song to wake up any sleepyheads in the crowd. I'm a soldier.

0: Of course, before we can be a soldier for Jesus, we have to, first of all, become members in his army. We need to be saved, to be born again into the family of God. Do you know that you've been born again? That's the question that Jonathan asks us in his song, and we'll have it right after some good scripture.
1: 1 John 4:10-13-15. Herein is love, not that we love God, but that he loved us and sent his Son to be the propitiation for our sins. By this know we that we dwell in him and he in us, because he has given us of his Spirit. And we have seen and do testify that the Father sent the Son to be the Savior of the world. Whosoever shall confess that Jesus is the Son of God, God dwelleth in him, and he in God.

What an important question that song contained. Boys and girls, do you know that you've been born again? What does that mean? That means you've asked the Lord Jesus to forgive your sins, to come into your heart and life. And when you do that, you are born again into God's family. You become a child of God. Hey, by the way, have you sent yet for Keys for Kids? If not, I hope you'll get your request in the mail right away. Keys for Kids, it's our devotional designed to be read to and by kids of school age. Oh, I wish you could sit at my desk and read some of the literally thousands of letters that we get from those who are using Keys for Kids. And as I said, it's designed to be read to or by kids of school age. Boys and girls, if you're old enough to read, you ought to be having devotions on your own. Each day, you take your Keys for Kids book, you look up the scripture that's suggested, you read those few verses, then you read the story, ask yourself the questions that we put in the How About You section, and you think about the thought for the day, the key for the day, and then you go on your way, rejoicing that the Lord has helped you through Keys for Kids. But you know something? It can't help you if you don't have it. Here's where to write. Uncle Charlie, Box 1, Grand Rapids, Michigan. That's Uncle Charlie or Children's Bible Hour, Box 1, Grand Rapids, Michigan. The zip is 49501. Well, cousins, I think you've had a long time to rest up, and we're ready now for your good go along with the story song, I Wonder How It Felt. Take it away.

0: Don't go away, kids. It's story time.
1: Our story today, written especially for the Children's Bible Hour by Harry Trover, is entitled At Hilltop Farm. Pete stood in the garden behind the house at Hilltop Farm, leaning on the rake and watching while his dad plowed the ground for spring planting. The plow cut deep into the black soil, turning it over into long, even furrows. The fishing worms wiggled and scrambled around. Pete could just see them dancing on the end of a hook. It was a warm, almost hot spring day, and Pete knew the fish in Silver Creek would have their mouths open, hungry for a juicy worm. And then, like an alarm clock going off, he heard Dad's voice.
2: If that rake handle should break with all your weight on it, Pete, you might fall down and break your neck.
0: I was just resting for a minute.
2: I want you to put that rake in the tool shed. Then go get your long cane fishing pole and go down to Silver Creek with some of your pals. I want you to fish a while, wade in the creek until you get over this terrible case of spring fever. And don't come back until you've caught all the fish that will bite.
0: I understand. You mean it?
2: Sure I do, son. Hey, I was a boy once, too. You've worked hard this morning, and you deserve a break. After all, a fella's supposed to have some fun on a Saturday.
0: Boy, I'll sure be glad when school is over. Then I can stay home every day.
2: You don't get along so well with your science teacher, do you, Pete?
0: No, I don't. Oh, I can answer the questions all right, but I just don't believe some of the things she teaches, like telling us we came from monkeys and that kind of stuff.
2: Well, I'm glad you're thinking about the things you're told, son, not just blindly accepting them. Oh, it's too bad, but I'm afraid that teachers can be wrong sometimes. Why, there was a time people were taught that the earth was flat, like the palm of my hand here. And that if you went far enough, you just fall off the edge.
0: They teach that when you were a boy, Dad?
2: No, that was before my time, son. But people used to believe it.
0: But God made the world, and us, and the stars, and even the worms, didn't he?
2: He sure did, son. Creation is no accident. Everything has a purpose, Pete. Take the sun, for instance. If it were too close to the earth, it would be so hot that no plants or animals or men could live on the earth. If it were too far away, it would be so cold that all life would freeze to death. God put it just the right distance from the earth to give us summer and fall and winter and spring. Hand me that can by the fence, Pete. We'll put some worms in it for your fishing trip.
0: Okay, Dad. Here it is, Dad.
2: Thanks, Pete.
0: You hold the can, Dad. I'll catch the worms.
2: Okay.
0: Come here, Mr. Wiggleworm. You're going fishing. Boy, Dad, isn't it swell that God made so many fishing worms? Are they good for anything besides bait?
2: Oh, there's one between your toes. Get it? Oh, sure. Worms are good for more than one thing. They help the earth breathe by burrowing through the ground and loosening the soil. The more they burrow, the finer the soil becomes. It's kind of like when your ma sifts flour to make a cake. The finer the flour is sifted, the better the cake. And so the more the soil is loosened and sifted by the worms, the better it is to grow things.
0: I think it's really something, the way God has a purpose for everything.
2: Sure is, son. Everything in this world is here for a purpose. Nothing is wasted. In the autumn, when the leaves fall from the trees, they rot and become fertilizer and nourish the tree so it can grow bigger and more beautiful. The worms crawl into the ground to get away from the birds, and so the earth is tilled. The birds eat insects to keep them from becoming too many, and as they fly high through the air from place to place, the birds carry seeds and drop them in various places so new plants and trees begin to grow.
0: And down at the creek, I've watched the big fish eat the little fish.
2: Yep, that's right. And sometimes the big animals eat the little animals. But it all works out so that the balance is right, and the earth is kept in the order and system that God has planned. And over it all, God has put man to be the head, the biggest power in creation.
0: Say, Dad, I've just thought of something.
2: What's that?
0: If God has a plan for worms, birds, and bugs, then surely God must have a plan for me, too.
2: He certainly has, son. Now that you've accepted the Lord Jesus as your Savior, be sure to dedicate your life to Him each and every day. Tell Him that whatever His plan is for you, you mean to follow it as best you can.
0: Boy, it's great to think that God has a plan for my life. I wonder how He'll lead me.
2: Oh, stay close by His side, son. Read His word daily and pray. Listen carefully in church and Sunday school. Learn all you can about Him now. And continue to be willing to do whatever you believe He wants.

Yes, boys and girls, God has a plan for your life. And of course, that plan begins by you trusting the Lord Jesus Christ as your Savior, inviting Him into your heart and life, and then asking Him to show you what He wants you to do. If you'd like some help, why not write to me? I'll be glad to help you all I can. Uncle Charlie, Box 1, Grand Rapids, Michigan. That's Uncle Charlie or Children's Bible Hour, Box 1, Grand Rapids, Michigan. Our zip is 49501. 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

And here we are once again at Bancroft Bible Camp and story time with Aunt Evelyn as she continues to tell us about William Carey, that pioneer missionary to the land of India.

Did William Carey have given up his preaching when no Indians seemed to believe in Jesus? Why or why not? Why should we keep on even when God's work is hard? What did William say is the greatest honor? Well, now, suppose you began to copy the whole Bible by hand. How long do you think it would take you? But suppose you had to translate the words into another language and then write it. That was what William Carey did. And when he was not busy preaching or working on the plantation where he lived, he translated the Bible. It was slow and hard work. Long hours, Carey and his Indian scholar sat bent over his desk and tried to think of the words that would say just what God's word said. William would write a verse or a page in Bengali, and then the Indian scholar would read it to him. And if it was not quite right, Carey would change it and write it again. Well, days and weeks and months and years passed by. Carefully, William kept writing page after page of squiggly Bengali letters and words. The piles of pages grew until there were thousands of them. All of them were written neatly by William's own hand. 5.5 years it took to translate most of the Bible into Bengali. Do you think you'd be willing to work that long and hard to give others God's word? Carey did it gladly. He was happy that the first translation was almost finished. But there was another big job to do. It had to be printed. How and where could he get it printed? In all of India, there were only a few printers and printing presses. William prayed and trusted God to help him and show him what to do. And you know, God loves to answer the prayers of his children. And he answered William's prayer in a wonderful way. A short time before, a wooden printing press had been brought to India from England, and it was for sale. William was excited. "It is just what I need," he thought. He didn't know it, but God had put it into the heart of a kind English friend to buy the press and to give it to him as a gift. Carey was thrilled and thankful. Again, God had provided exactly what he needed. William and another man began to get the press ready to start printing. The curious Indians had never seen such a machine before. They stared at it and they wondered what it was. And when they saw how pleased William was with it, they said, "See how happy it makes the master. It must be his idol." Carey smiled.

live and work and to die with you. May God make me faithful, patient, courageous, and ready for this task. And it was signed, William Ward. Well, what great news! But there was still even more. Three other missionary families would be coming on the same ship with a printer. William gave thanks to his loving Father in Heaven for the translation, the press, the printer, and the helpers. Now, can you imagine Carey's joy when he welcomed the printer and the new missionaries? God had sent these men to work in India with him, and William dreamed of how much more they would be able to do now. First, he and the missionaries looked for a place where they could all live and work together. Soon, they found a big house along the river in the bustling city of Serampore. And there they set up the printing plant that would print God's word in Bengali and other languages. They started a school for boys and girls, and they went out to preach in the city and in many of the villages. These were happy and busy days for William. Then a still more wonderful thing happened. An Indian guru, a teacher of religion, named Krishna Paul, believed in Jesus and was baptized. After 7 years, one Indian man became a Christian. And in a short time, there were others. Krishna Paul had taught his wife, her sister, and a friend what he knew about the Lord Jesus, and they also trusted in him and were baptized. Joy bells rang in the missionaries' hearts and homes. But some of the Krishna Paul's neighbors and relatives were furious that he had become a Christian. Mobs surrounded him on the street and yelled ugly, terrible names at him. They threw him out of his house, they beat him, and they kidnapped one of his daughters. And they even planned to murder him. But the governor heard of their wicked plan and sent guards to protect him and his family. Krishna Paul's neighbors were amazed. Nothing they did could make him change his mind. They saw that the Lord Jesus, whom he loved and trusted, made him glad and gentle and brave. And they began to listen to what he told them about Jesus. And some of them became Christians too. To make William's joy complete, a few months after Krishna Paul became a Christian, the first New Testament in Bengali was printed. Gratefully, he carried it into their little chapel and laid it on the communion table. And then the missionaries and Indian friends knelt to thank God for it. They asked him to bless the New Testaments they were printing, and they prayed that he would help those who read them to understand and believe what they read. Wherever William, Krishna Paul, and the missionaries went, they began to give out the precious books. They did not give testaments to everyone because many Indians could not read. Before they gave a book to anyone, they would ask, "Can you read?" And if the Indian said, "No, master," they would ask, "Can anyone in your village read?" And the Indians often answered, "Yes, one man, master." "Then take this book to the man who can read and ask him to read it to you and your neighbors. It will tell you how your sins can be forgiven and how you can be happy in life and death." The Indians were surprised. What kind of a book could tell such important things? Carefully, they would carry the New Testament to their village and give it to the man who could read. And he read it to them and to their neighbors. Many people in the villages of Bengal heard the good news about Jesus for the first time, and some believed in him. One of the New Testaments was given to a man named Krishna Das to read in his village. And day after day, his neighbors came to hear him read it. 3 long years he read it to them. He was always glad to read, and his neighbors never tired of listening. The testament brought happiness to Krishna Das and the people of his village. His neighbor, Jagannath Das, heard what the book said and smashed the idols he used to worship. Sibek Ram, a loud, rough man, stopped singing the bad songs he used to sing. And Gabardam, the fisherman, who used to cheat and lie, stopped lying and cheating. The village became a different place after they listened to the words of God and believed in his son. One day the villagers said, "We must find the man who gave us this wonderful book. We ought to thank him for his good gift." "But I don't know the man's name, and I don't know where he lives," says Krishna Das. "In front of the book, it only says that it was printed in Serampore."
Well, we can send Jagannath Das and Sebek Ram and Gabardhan to Serampore.

0: suggested the villagers. They can try to find the man and thank him for us. And so the three set out for Serampore. There they found William Carey, who had translated the book, and they found William Ward, who had printed it and had given it to Krishna Das. Jagannath Das, Sebak Ram, and Gabarda thanked Carey and Ward again and again. "We trust in Jesus," they said happily. "We know he is the Savior who gave his life for our sin, and we have broken our idols, and we now worship him." This good news made the eyes of the missionaries shine with joy. "If only we could give God's word to everyone in India who can read," sighed William. "Then many other men, women, boys, and girls in the villages could hear it and believe in Jesus, too." To give the New Testament to people who had never seen one, that is our joy, said Carey. "And to do it, we must keep translating and printing." Earnestly, Carey prayed and planned. "If God gives us 15 years, he said, "we may hope to translate the Bible into all the main languages of India. We have fixed our eyes on this goal." The years in India had not been easy. Dr. Thomas had died, and William's wife, who had been sick for a long time, had died too. But William, his sons, and other missionaries and the Indian helpers agreed to work harder than ever, each doing his part to help translate God's word into Hindu and other languages. And no one worked harder than William. One Indian teacher who had never seen anyone work like Carey, he puzzled, and he asked Mr. Ward, "What kind of body has Carey? He never seems tired or hungry, and never leaves a thing till it's finished." Each time a new translation was finished, Mr. Ward and his helpers would carefully set all of the words in type and print it as quickly as they could. There were still millions of people who had never seen or heard God's word. How could Ward print in so many languages? He did not have just one small printing press by now. He had 5 busy machines and 50 Indian men to help make paper, run the machines, and get the translations ready to print. God's word in India was growing, and William rejoiced. But just when everything seemed to be going well, something terrible happened. No one knew how, but one evening their printing plant caught fire and burned to the ground. The roaring flames destroyed tons of paper and many books and thousands of pages of precious translations. With tears in his eyes, Carey stood and looked at the smoking ruins. "In one night," he said, "the work of years is gone." A few hours before the fire, the printing plant had been a busy place. The Word of God was being printed in the languages of many people, but now it was a heap of blackened rubble. What would William and the missionaries do? Was this the end of their translating and printing? Will you listen next week?
1: And don't forget, boys and girls, there was one thing that William Carey knew. He had a wonderful Savior, and that Savior would never fail.

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1: I wish we had never moved.
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4: Hi, pals. Welcome to Adventure Pals.
1: Hey, pals.
4: Good to have you with us today. Hey, Miss Faith, you're looking well today.
1: Thanks, I'm feeling well. And you, Uncle Bill?
4: I'm doing all right. We have a wonderful program for you today.
1: And an exciting adventure.
4: Yes, we do. And it's a two-part adventure today.
1: Ooh.
4: And do part one today, and let me think, part two next
1: week. 3 weeks from now?
4: No. Oh, just next week. We're looking forward to that. Before we get there, there are a number of things we need to do first, and why don't we start with birthdays?
1: That sounds great, Uncle Bill.
5: Well, hi there, pals. It's Miss Joy with the birthdays this week. And on the 13th, we have three birthdays. It's Tessa's birthday from Fremont, Wisconsin. It's Jeremy's birthday from Gloucester, Virginia. And it's Kylie's birthday from Gloucester, Virginia. On the 14th, it's Hannah's birthday, and Hannah is from Bristol, Tennessee. On the 15th, it's Caleb's birthday, and Caleb is from Meadowview, Virginia. Happy birthday, pals.
6: Happy

0: Happy birthday, pal.
1: Happy birthday, everyone.
0: And if you've never joined a birthday club,
1: you certainly can.
0: All you need to do is send us your name, your full address, and your full birth date.
1: That's right.
0: Month, day, and year. And by the way, pals, that information is just between us.
1: Because remember, we're a safe place to learn about God.
0: Ms. Faith, do you have a letter there for us?
1: I do. Among other things, they say, thank you for the blessing that our ministry has had on their 6 children.
0: That's awesome.
1: What a kind thing to say.
0: And we really appreciate that.
1: We do really appreciate that.
0: Our adventure, as we mentioned earlier, is a 2-parter. This is part 1, Getting Even.
1: It was written by Francis Walter, and we use it with permission. Benjamin Franklin Hines and his family had just moved into a new town, and Ben was not happy about this. He hadn't wanted to leave his friends in the other town. He hadn't wanted to change schools. Today, we find him complaining to his mother about all of this.
2: I don't see why we had to move. Dad could drive to his new job just as easy. It isn't that far. I don't like this house. And I know I'm not going to like the school.
3: Ben, we've gone over and over this before we decided to move. Sure, Dad could travel all that distance, but then he wouldn't have any time for us. He would leave very early and get home late and very tired. I'm sure you'll find new friends here and like the school if you let yourself.
4: Yeah, Ben. Maybe you'll discover something new here. Live up to your name and invent some fun.
2: Be quiet, Katie. You're just a dumb girl. What do you know? You're happy because you saw a girl your own age next door. Where are all the boys?
3: It's a change for all of us, Ben. We all have to get used to a new church and a new neighborhood. Dad's working in the garage. Go out and help him. And Katie, let's go upstairs and start on your room.
1: Dutifully, following his mother's directions, Ben went to the garage to find his dad.
2: Hi, Dad. What you doing?
5: Hi there, Ben. I'm trying to find a place to put all my tools. Here, hang these up on the board I fixed on the wall.
2: All this work. I wish we had never moved.
5: Oh, son, are you still complaining? You think this is easy for any of us? Life doesn't stay the same. I don't want to hear any more of this complaining out of you. Do you understand?
2: Yes, Dad. When we finish here, can I take a ride around the neighborhood?
5: Sure. I thought I saw some boys down the street.
1: Later, Ben got down his bike and rode down to the end of the street. He saw some boys that looked about his age or maybe a little older. They were just talking and laughing.
2: Hi, what you doing?
6: What's it to you? What are you doing in our neighborhood?
2: I live up the street. We just moved in here. I'm looking for some new friends.
7: I'm looking for some new friends. Well, we aren't them. Get lost.
1: Ben got on his bike and rode back to his house. By the time the weekend was over, the Hines family had their home in living order. On Sunday, they visited a little church nearby and liked it very much. Ben's class was small, but the young man who was the teacher seemed to be pretty interesting. He even stayed after and talked to Ben.
8: Ben, great to have you.
1: Although it was hard at first going to a new school and a new church, Ben finally settled down into a routine, and he stopped complaining so much. One day, Ben was daydreaming as he sat in health class, a class he really didn't care for much, when the teacher got his attention.
9: Class, I know most of you think health is pretty boring, and that all I seem to talk about is brushing your teeth, eating the right food, getting exercise, and things like that. But there is more to health than that. Did you know hobbies are good for your health? How many of you have a hobby? Put up your hand. Good. I see some have hobbies. Your assignment for next week is to write about your hobby and bring in a sample if you can.
1: When the next health class came, Ben was all ready to show his hobby.
2: My hobby is making model cars. When I was very little, I used to watch my dad build things. I was always wanting to help, but I was really in his way. So my dad got me a very simple model to put together, and ever since I've been building models. This is one I put together.
10: Great, wow. Nate. Wow.
1: After school, the kids wanted to see Ben's car again. He felt proud that they liked it. The boys from the end of the street even seemed interested.
6: Hey, Ben, we'll walk you home. Can we come in and see the rest of your models?
2: Sure, I'd be glad to show them to you. Well, here we are at my house. Mom, I brought some kids home with me. They want to see my models.
1: Ben took the boys up to his room where all his models were on shelves his dad had put up. He was telling about each one, what make and model it was. The boys seemed to be interested, but they kept looking around his room while Ben talked. They saw he was making another model and had the pieces spread out on the table. One of the boys winked at another and carefully slipped some of the pieces in his pocket.
6: Say, Ben, can I hold one of your cars? I like that real old-fashioned one.
2: This is one of my favorites. It took a long time to make, too. Be very careful.
6: You are really talented to make such things. I could never do it with my big, ugly hands. Oops, look what my big, ugly hands did. They dropped the car.
2: Oh, no, not one of my favorites.
7: Maybe it'll still run. I'll give it a shove with my foot.
2: Stop, you're making it worse.
6: Well, I guess we had better be going. See ya.
2: Mom, come upstairs, please.
3: Why, Ben, you look upset. Whatever's the matter? Your car, it's broken. What happened?
2: Oh, Mom, that Eric deliberately dropped my car, and Sam kicked it. Why would they do that? I didn't do anything to them. I hate them. I don't know how I'm going to get even, but I am.
1: Later, after dinner was over and the family was sitting down to enjoy their evening Bible reading and prayer, talking over their day, Ben told everyone what had happened.
5: That is pretty mean. I can understand how you feel, Ben. I think I know just the verse to read to help us. Matthew chapter 5, verses 43, 44, and 45. You have heard that it was said, love your neighbors and hate your enemy. But I tell you to love your enemies and pray for those who persecute you, that you may be the sons of your Father in heaven. Do you understand what the Lord was saying, Ben, about love and forgiveness?
2: Yeah, but it's hard. No one can do that.
5: Jesus did, and he will give you the power to do the same. If you want to, let's pray for these boys and for ourselves that we can be loving and forgiving. I've had hard times at work, too, because I'm a Christian.
1: The next day and the rest of the week, Ben wouldn't talk to the group of boys or even look at them. They just laughed when he was near. He repaired his broken model the best he could and put it back on the shelf. Then he went back to work on the new one spread out on the table. But try as he might, he didn't seem to be able to get all the pieces to fit.
2: I bet those guys took some of the pieces when they were in my room. That's just the kind of thing they would do. I had my back to them some of the time. That's really mean.
5: Now, Ben, you don't know that for sure.
2: I can't think of any other explanation. I'm going to ask them tomorrow.
5: Be careful how you talk. Remember, you are a Christian boy, and you want to please the Lord.
1: Ben could hardly wait to get to school the next day. He was getting more and more angry as he thought about what the boys had done. He wasn't going to let them bully him any longer. When he'd asked Eric if he had taken the pieces, he just laughed and told Ben he'd better watch out who he called a thief. The next week after church, when Ben got in the car, he was all excited.
2: Mom, Dad, guess what? Our Sunday school teacher, Mr. Lewis, is going to take us on an overnight camping trip. Can I go? He said to bring a friend that doesn't come to church. When I told him I didn't have a friend to bring, he said, bring an enemy. He's so funny. It's going to be in 2 weeks. Can I go? We have to let him know by Sunday.
5: Slow down, Ben. We have to have more details than that. We'll talk about it after lunch. I have an idea of a good person you could ask.
2: Who?
5: How about Eric?
2: Eric? You must be kidding.
5: No, I'm not. Your teacher said bring an enemy, so this might just be the one to ask.
2: Oh, I don't think so, Dad.
5: Let's think and pray about it for a few days, Ben.
1: We have to leave our adventure there today. What will Ben do? Will he take Eric to camp? Be sure to come back next week to hear what happens. Pals, I have a quick quiz for you, and a quick quiz is just that. It's a quick question. The book of Genesis records the account of Noah, the man whom God instructed to build the ark to save his family and the animals from the worldwide flood.
0: Yeah.
1: What were the names of Noah's three sons? So, pals, if you know the answer to that, just send it on in to us. What were the names of Noah's three sons?
0: If you answer correctly, Best Faith will send you a prize. Pals, we look forward to hearing from you with the answer to the quick quiz. If you've never joined our birthday club or you've become an adventure pal,
1: you certainly can.
0: We would love to have you as an adventure pal. All of those things are free, and you just need to let us know.
1: And as always, we don't share your information with anyone.
0: No, that's just between us. So, pals, have a great week. We look forward to seeing you next week. And don't forget, Adventure Pals is a safe place to learn about God.
1: Bye now.
11: 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Tune in and bring a friend. We'll see you then.
12: .5 The Blessing, WHCB, Bristol, Kingsport, Johnson City. Kenneth Hill here. I've been told by some folks I don't say much at the top of the hour. Well, I can't really say too much, but I can tell you that Jesus Christ, God's own Son, came to this earth and died for your sin that you might have your sins forgiven. So turn from your sin, turn to Jesus Christ, and receive Him as your personal Savior. And there'll be a home in heaven for you. I can tell you that in 30 seconds.
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15: Come on, CJ, jump!
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0: Howdy, and welcome to Wildwood. Seems this town is changing some every day. The library, the big and wonderful library that Mr. Rockler is building for the town, is in the final stages of getting done. Folks here have never seen such a building. It's big and fancy and, and big. In preparation for the grand opening, Mr. Rockler has asked Miss Harbor for a favor.
1: All right, class, let's put our math books away.
2: Finally, math gives me a headache.
1: Goose, let's keep the commentary to yourself, please.
2: Yes, Miss Harbor.
1: It looks as though the new library will be completed on time, and the town is preparing for the ribbon-cutting ceremony.
3: The what? Who's cutting ribbon?
1: That's how towns celebrate the opening of something new, like our library. They'll have a ribbon across the entrance, and someone special will cut the ribbon, and that will mean that it's open for us to all go in.
2: Seems like a waste of good ribbon to me.
3: It sure does.
2: Waste, waste, waste.
1: Mr. Rockler has asked for our help.
4: He wants us all to donate our ribbons.
3: He wouldn't.
2: Waste, waste, waste.
5: Well, he's not getting mine.
6: Knock it off, CJ. Marcia, he's just kidding.
1: CJ, all of you, that will be enough.
4: Sorry.
1: Once you enter the library, there will be large display cases on both sides of the walls. Now, Mr. Rockler has asked for our help in filling them.
2: Oh, I can't find that.
1: Yes, each one of you will make a project of any sort that will represent a reason why Wildwood is a wonderful place to live. The best from each grade level will be selected, and it will go on permanent display.
7: Wow! Forever permanent?
1: Yes, Ned. Mr. Rockler wants future generations to remember us.
7: Wow!
4: Yeah, wow.
2: What kind of projects?
1: It could be anything.
2: Like a painting?
1: That would be wonderful, Goose.
2: I could paint the ships in the bay.
1: I love that idea.
3: What about, maybe a nice wildflower display?
4: Oh, brother.
7: That would be great. For about 2 days until the flowers died.
3: I meant dried flowers, Ned.
7: Oh, well, that would be better.
2: Oh, I could paint flowers.
3: No, you cannot. The flowers are my idea.
1: I would like for all of you to think of something that will tell future generations why we love living here. And if your project is selected, that is a way for you to be remembered, too.
7: Double wow!
1: Okay, it's almost time for lunch. Let's start it a little early, and you can think about your projects.
2: Oh, I can't wait.
3: Miss Harbor!
1: Yes, Marcia?
3: What will they do with all of the leftover ribbon?
7: Unbelievable!
4: Marcia!
2: Cookies! Today I have cookies.
3: You always have cookies.
7: Every day you have cookies.
2: So, I guess I'm just a glass half full kind of weasel. Oh, look! My cup of milk is half full!
6: What would be great is a photograph of the whole town.
4: You got a camera?
6: No.
4: That's a problem.
2: That was rude. I could paint a picture of the town.
6: No, you can't. That was my idea.
7: What is it about living here that would make for a winning project?
2: He's got an idea.
6: What is it?
4: Yeah.
2: Oh, it's growing, building.
4: The best thing about Wildwood, the stories from the cylinders.
2: Ha-ha! The stories from the cylinders. That's great. Wow, that is a good one. What about the stories?
7: The player.
4: Yeah, I'm gonna make a cylinder player.
6: You know how to make a cylinder player?
4: No.
6: That's the problem.
2: That was rude.
4: I'm going to make a pretend player, Stace. It would take a genius to make a real one. I'll go and make a drawing of it.
6: Hey, Mr. Collins had cameras.
4: Yes, he did.
6: I'll ask Mrs. Collins if I could borrow one. I'll take a picture of the whole town. From Fortress Rock.
3: Oh, that's a great idea.
7: A painting, a photograph, and a mock cylinder player.
3: I thought he was going to build a pretend player.
7: It's the same thing.
2: Oh. What are you going to do, Ned?
7: Oh, nuts. I have no idea.
0: Well, every kid in school went home that day planning and dreaming about what they'd make for their project. Every kid except Ned.
2: See you tomorrow, Ned.
7: See ya.
2: Don't worry. You'll think of a project, and it'll be the best one, too.
7: Absolutely.
2: Think big, Ned. You can win if you think big.
7: Oh, sure I can. Except for Goose, who paints like Rembrandt, and Stacy, who will take a great picture of the town, and CJ, who had the best idea of them all. Why does he always have to do that? He'll win, and he will be remembered in this town forever. No one will even remember that Ned Cleaver even existed.
8: It shouldn't be that way.
7: No!
8: It doesn't have to be that way. No, not at all.
7: Great. You can just leave.
8: Not me. No, sir. I'm here to help.
7: Oh, like you did last time?
8: How is that hand?
7: Dandy, except for the red stain that won't go away.
8: Oh, sorry to hear that, but it wasn't my fault, you know.
7: How can it not be your fault when...
8: Look, CJ doesn't need to win this.
7: You know about the project?
8: It's all anyone is talking about.
7: Well, all I need to do is come up with a project that will outshine everyone I know. CJ always wins, and Goose...
8: You are the smartest one of the bunch, aren't you?
7: Yes?
8: Then go with your strength, son. Use your brain power. What is CJ going to make?
7: A mock cylinder player.
8: A mock cylinder player?
7: A pretend player.
8: Oh, of course.
7: There are these phonographic cylinders in the Collins Mansion, and...
8: I know, son. I've heard of them. Well, if a smart fellow like you were willing...
7: What?
8: It would be hard.
7: What? What would be hard?
8: What if you were to make...
7: You're driving me nuts. Make what?
8: A real cylinder plane. One that really works.
7: Well, it would take a genius to... It would take a genius to make one of those. Hey!
8: There you go, son. Now the wheels are turning.
9: Hi, I'm Milo from Michigan. I love listening to Paws and Tails when I'm getting ready for bed at night. Oh, and my parents listen too.
7: Good day, everyone. It's Ned the Beaver here. 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How could that not be true? Well, we would love to see a photo of you and your group listening to Paws and Tails wherever you listen. And I'll tack them up on the clubhouse wall for all to see. Just go to pawsandtails.org.
0: Took a hold of the idea to make a real cylinder player, and he wouldn't let it go. The problem was, he wanted to make it for all the wrong reasons. He was doing it out of anger and pride, a terrible combination. He turned his basement into a laboratory of sorts, and the only reasons he ever came out was for supplies, and when his mother made him eat and go to school. Wasn't anything wrong with wanting to make a real player, but the way he was going about it was a sin.
4: Hey, Ned. We waited for you on the road for about 10 minutes. I thought you were staying home sick.
7: I wanted to, believe me.
2: We're starting a game of kickball. Come on.
7: No, thanks. I need to do some reading.
4: Still working on your secret project? Let me see.
7: No, you cannot see. Get away.
4: Calm down, Ned.
2: Wow, Ned. What's wrong?
7: Nothing. Everything. I'm focused, okay? I just need you all to leave me alone. You'll see what I'm working on when it's on permanent display in the library. Then you'll see. Then you'll all see.
2: We'll all see what?
4: Bonkers. Totally bonkers.
6: What was that all about?
2: Ned's all mad about something. Why, I don't know. Hey, look what you got.
6: This, my good citizens, is a real camera. With real film in it.
2: Shiny buttons.
4: Very nice. How many shots in it?
6: Well, plenty. But it's the developing part that's the problem. Each print, that's what we call the pictures.
4: You mean, you photographer?
6: Each print costs money. I'm only going to take a couple of pictures and have them developed. I'm going to go up and take the shot of the whole town after school.
2: I want to come!
6: You can come. I want to get one of the club, too. Marcia! Ned, come here! I got the camera.
2: Wow, this is so exciting.
4: When do you have to give it back?
6: Mrs. Collins decided to take care of it. I don't think she cares when.
2: You have a camera? Wow.
7: Let me see. That is so great.
6: line up over there, in the light. Marcia, your coat?
10: What's wrong with my coat?
6: Will you work with me here? The coat has got to go. Ned, your sweater, too. And I need you in the back.
7: Sure, in the back. That's where I always am, isn't it? Everyone, get in front of old Ned.
2: But you need to be in it, too. Should we get Miss Harbor to take it?
6: Nope. It has its own timer on it. Get ready. Ned, quit looking like someone just stepped on your tail. Smile, everyone!
2: That's it?
6: Yeah, that's it. What did you expect?
2: I don't know. A flash of light, smoke, something. I don't think it worked.
6: It worked. Ned, you want to see the camera?
7: Sure, yeah. Let's have a look.
4: Maybe we could take a picture of Ned's secret project.
7: You will not!
6: Ned, he was only kidding. Relax.
7: You'll see. You'll all see.
2: Ned, look at your arm.
7: My arm? Oh, no. Oh, no!
4: Ned, the stains moved all the way up your arm. What have you done?
7: Leave me alone. I haven't done anything. Give me back my sweater. I just need everyone to just leave me alone. I don't need any of you. I am an island.
6: He's out of control.
4: This is bad. Very bad.
0: Ned would not even so much as talk to anyone in the club. So on he worked in his dark and stuffy basement, getting more tired and even more angry.
7: Ah! This is wrong. Wrong, wrong, wrong. What's missing? Oh, something's not right.
11: Gracious, son, what seems to be the problem?
7: The problem?
8: Ooh, this place is full of fumes from that varnish. You need to keep the window open, son.
7: Look at my arm. Look at it.
8: Gracious, son, it's worse.
7: Yeah, it's a lot worse. I think it gets worse when I'm doing something that I shouldn't.
8: Oh, I find that very unlikely. Wow, look at your player.
7: I'll never get it to work. I can't do it. I've made 5 trips to the Collins Mansion. I've made drawings. I've made more drawings. I keep missing things. I'm running out of time, and I can't keep doing this.
8: Well, that is a problem, if ever I seen one. What if you just borrowed the real player and brought it here?
7: I asked.
8: You asked Mrs. Collins?
7: Yes, I did.
8: And she said no?
7: It's the only one she has. If it broke, that would be the end of listening to the cylinders. It's too risky. She did let me take one of the cylinders, though, to test with.
8: But she said no to the player? I didn't think Mrs. Collins said no to anything. She let Stacy borrow that camera.
7: Yes, she did.
8: I don't know. Doesn't seem right. Doesn't seem fair.
7: It does not.
8: Well, I guess they're gonna beat you after all. Shame. It's a real shame.
7: No! They haven't beaten me. All I need is a real player.
8: Where are you going, son?
7: None of your business. I don't need you. I am an island.
8: Don't do anything foolish.
7: Don't tell me what to do. No one tells me what to do.
0: While Ned was on his way to, well, steal the player from Mrs. Collins, the rest of the club was having an emergency meeting in the fort.
6: He's acting like a creep. I think we should just let him be a creep.
4: He does this sometimes, and he always comes back around. It's the way he is. We should just let it pass.
10: Well, he is being mean, and I don't want to be around him right now.
2: Guys, what about the stain? What about the scarlet stain on his arm?
6: I don't know. It's worse.
2: Don't you get it? He's going down a dark path right now. When he does that, the stain spreads.
10: So he sins and the stain gets bigger? Oh, come on.
6: That doesn't make sense.
2: We can't just leave him alone. He's going, bad. He needs our help or things could get very bad.
4: Goose, how bad?
2: The kind of bad that I'm afraid will hurt him for the rest of his life.
8: Hello in there. Hello, sir. Are you awake?
12: I do not require sleep. What do you have for me?
8: Really? never need sleep. Not even Friday nights. Boy, I do. By the end of the week, I'm exhausted and...
12: What do you have for me?
8: Oh, yes. Good news. Very good news. It's going just like you thought. That boy has a lot of pride, I'd say. Says he's an island.
12: He said that?
8: Oh, he did.
12: Excellent. As long as he stays by himself, he is mine. Is he getting the player?
8: He is this very moment. I expect he'll have it back in his basement within the hour. But then what? How do we destroy it?
12: Is Ned working with the chemicals you suggested?
8: Oh, yes. The place is just filled with fumes. What with the varnishes and the cleaners and all.
12: You need to be sure that there is a deep pile of rags soaked with those chemicals. On the ground before you, you have two red balls.
8: Oh, yes, I see them right there.
12: Put one of them under the rags, and you will have 5 minutes before it bursts into flames and burns the player into ash.
8: Wow, like a time bomb or something. Oh, my, I should think that'll do it. That'll catch the whole house on fire, too, don't you think?
12: Yes, I believe it.
13: Hi, I'm Landon from Mount Pleasant, North Carolina. Don't go away. There's more Paws and Tails coming right up.
14: We have some parents with me today that would love to tell you what they think about the fun, the biblical teaching, and the music of Paws and Tails. Go right ahead, please.
15: Well, I love...
14: Closer to the microphone, please.
15: Oh, sorry. I love that Paws and Tails is fun for kids and parents. I kind of expect my kids learn from the episodes, but so do we.
14: I love that. Now, don't miss an episode of Paws and Tails right here on this amazing station.
8: Is it ready?
16: I think so.
8: Now you gotta try it sometime.
16: Yeah, I guess so.
8: Now, son, now.
17: Item 93 is a rather crude oil lamp.
16: Nuts!
8: What's that?
16: Terrible! We just carved a groove in the cylinder. I think the arm is too heavy.
8: Was that Mr. Collins?
16: Yeah, it was. Now, if I use a rubber band... No, a counterweight. Yeah, counterweight. I've got it.
8: That was Mr. Collins? Curious.
16: Why? What did you expect?
8: I don't know. I just thought he would sound... more evil.
16: Mr. Collins? Who have you been talking to? He was a great man.
8: Well, that's what you say.
16: Hey, be careful with that stuff.
8: Ever so sorry. Here, I'll wipe it up. Throw me some rags, will you? Won't take but a minute to get this all mopped up. Where can I put these wet rags?
16: The trash can over there is fine.
8: Oh, yeah. That'll do nicely. Oh, yes. Very nicely indeed.
4: You down there?
8: Ooh, gotta go, son. See you later. Close the window behind me now.
2: Hey, it's kind of creepy down here.
16: Who said you could come down here?
18: And hello to you, too.
19: Stacy?
20: Your mom told us we could come down.
16: Ah! Well, I guess it's too late for you guys to do anything about it anyway.
20: About what? Oh, the fumes down here are terrible. Oh, you shouldn't be down here.
2: Look, Ned, we brought our projects. Stacy has her photo of Wildwood. Look.
16: Yeah, great.
2: Look, I painted up... Well, I started to paint the bay, and then I painted the mountains, and, well, then I decided to paint something completely different.
4: What is that?
16: That is my project.
2: You made a mock player, too.
16: No. I made a real player.
18: No kidding. It really works?
16: Yes. Well, almost. It will by tomorrow when we turn in our projects.
20: Hey, what's this?
16: Will you quit poking around in my stuff?
18: That's the player. Mrs. Collins' player. Did she say you could take it?
16: She said you could take the camera.
4: You stole Mrs. Collins' player?
16: I did not. I just... it.
2: This is not a good place to be right now. The fumes and stuff. We should get out of here.
16: Well, I wish you would get out. Get out now! All of you!
2: Something's not right in here.
18: It's Ned. He's out of control.
16: My player is on permanent display. You will all see that I'm not just any old... the trash can!
4: Get out! Everyone, get out of here before the whole place goes up!
16: Oh, no! What have I done?
20: Stacy, what are you doing? Stacy, get away from that!
18: If I can just put the lid on the trash can, maybe...
2: Good thinking, Stace.
4: We gotta get it out of here. Grab it. It's hotter than a stove. Here, Stace, use the towel as a hot pad.
18: Okay, let's go.
20: Be careful.
18: Okay, look out.
4: Watch out for that step.
16: Oh.
4: Here we go.
2: Ned, are you okay?
16: I'm gonna burn my whole house down.
2: But we're here now. We're not gonna let that happen.
20: Look out the window. They got it into the yard.
4: Come on, Stace, just a little farther.
18: Oh.
4: Stace, you okay?
18: Yeah, you?
4: Just barely.
20: You guys okay?
4: Fine, but Ned's lawn will never be the same.
2: Ned, you okay?
16: I've been stupid and mean, and I stole from Mrs. Collins. What have I done?
0: Well, in all of the scrambling around in Ned's basement, Goose's painting was ruined, and Stacy's photograph of the town had been stepped on and torn. Ned apologized to the club, and even to Mrs. Collins. The stain on his arm went back down to only his hand. But since he just could not humble himself enough to repent and ask forgiveness from God, the stain remained on his hand just like it was before. Since most of their projects had been ruined, the club had a special meeting and decided how they were going to handle the project problem.
18: Good morning, Miss Harbor.
15: Well, good morning.
19: Morning.
15: Good morning, all of you. What brings you all in so early?
4: We're presenting our project.
15: Fine. You can just set them up on the counter. Now make sure your names are on them because...
18: We only have one project.
15: But you all were working on one.
7: Yeah, well, we had a little accident. Some of them got wrecked.
15: I see.
20: So we voted on what was left and we want... Well, we all voted on this one.
15: A picture of you all?
18: It was the only other picture I took.
4: And we decided that the thing we like best about living in Wildwood...
16: is our friends.
15: I think that this is wonderful. And since it is the only project turned in by the third grade class, this will go on...
16: Permanent display. Yeah, we know. We want future generations to know about our friends.
15: I have a feeling that future generations will indeed know about you all. I just have a feeling.
21: Let me tell you a little something about this. Come on now, come in, listen. You got your life all sewn up. You don't need anyone now. But something's terrible.

0: it's always good to have some good friends around, you know?
1: That's right.
0: So let me tell you the truth. God sends you people who care, like Moses, Adam, and Ruth. They had their sidekicks right there. If y'all don't know who they are, look them up. So when you're stuck in a pinch and God sends help, don't refuse. 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

0: 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'Cause life is always better when the ones become two. 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That's right.
1: 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The song Ones Become Twos was written by Sandy Howell and Mark Edward Lewis. 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

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Welcome into another edition of The Kids Show. Hello. We've got music, we've got fun, and it all starts, you guessed it, right now. Let's

Hey, hi, hello, how are you, my friends? Welcome to Bible Buddies. My name is Mr. Matthew. I am your host for the next 30 minutes. You and I get to hang out together, listen to some awesome music, answer a big question, and have a whole lot of fun. How are you doing today? Are you ready? Oh, I hope so. I've got some great songs ready to go. We're going to answer a big, big question, and I might even have a joke that you do not want to miss. Oh, it might even be a knock-knock joke. You just never, ever know. First, though, let's listen to some great music right here on Bible Buddies.

Hey, Bible buddies, Mr. Matthew with you. Hope you're having a great day. Thank you for spending part of it with me. Coming up, we've got all kinds of neat stuff, including our big question a little bit later on. First, though, I would love to hear from you. Did you know that? Whether it's a prayer request, maybe you've got a song you would like me to play, maybe you have a Bible buddy joke that you want to let me know about, or you just want to say, hey, whatever it is, I would love to hear from you. Two big ways to do it. 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

Bible Buddies is on the air, my friends. Mr. Matthew with you. And coming up next, we've got our big question of the day. We're going to be over in the New Testament. That's in the Bible, because when we go to answer a big, important question, we want to look for the answer in God's Word, in the Bible. Today's big question is, what did God do about sin? Whoa. Now, last time we were together, we talked about how sin entered the world through Adam and Eve, and how we are all sinners, and that

sin separates us from God. So what did God do about sin? We're going to find out by looking in God's Word. If you have a Bible nearby, go get a copy. If you don't, go get it now. And we're going to be in 1 Corinthians chapter 15. We're going to answer our big question, what did God do about sin? That's coming up next, right here on Bible Buddies.

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Ooh, bo, bo, bo, do, ouch, bo, do, do, do. Ooh, this is no good. Oh, thistle thorns, I can't get through. So take it from a camel with a hump upon his back.

0: the kingdom of God.
1: Hey, Bible buddies, it's time to answer today's big question. To do that, we're going to be in 1 Corinthians chapter 15. Now, that is in the New Testament. 1 Corinthians is before 2 Corinthians. See what I did there? Yeah. 1 Corinthians chapter 15, and we're going to use this scripture to help us answer today's big question. Today's big question, what did God do about sin? 1 Corinthians 15, 3 through 5 says, Christ died for our sins in accordance with the scriptures, that he was buried, that he was raised on the third day in accordance with the scriptures, and that he appeared to Cephas, then to the 12. The most wonderful story in all the world is the story of what God did so that you and I could have our sins forgiven. After Adam and Eve sinned, God promised to send a Savior. You and I know today that the Savior is the Lord Jesus Christ, God's only Son. He was born into this world as a baby. When he became a man, he gave himself to die on the cross for our sins. As Jesus died, God placed upon him the sins of the whole world. The Bible says God, the Father, made him, Jesus, who had no sin, to be sin for us. Jesus did not deserve to die, Bible buddies. He had no sin of his own. He was perfect, but he took your place on the cross. He took my place on the cross. If Jesus had not given his precious blood to take our punishment, we could never be forgiven of our sins. Jesus died and was buried. 3 days later, God brought him back to life. Jesus later returned to heaven, where he is alive today. God kept his promise to pay for sin. He sent his own beloved Son to be the Savior of the world. Wow. So what did God do about sin? He sent Jesus. And Jesus paid for the entire world's sin, that includes your sin and my sin, by his death on the cross. Wow. How awesome is that? How thankful we should be for Jesus' sacrifice and his payment for our sin. Bible buddies, when you pray today, when you talk to God, thank him for loving you enough to send his only Son, Jesus, to die on the cross for you. And know that your sins are paid because of Jesus' sacrifice.

Bible buddies, you may have questions about today's devotional. You may have questions about some of what you hear on the kids show. That's great. Make sure you talk to your mom and dad. And if you want, you can also talk to your Sunday school teacher and your pastor. I know all of these folks would love to answer your questions and to talk with you about what's on your mind when it comes to Jesus in His Word, the Bible. Know that they are there for you, and they are there to answer your questions.

You're listening to Bible Buddies right here on WHCB. It's time for our Bible Buddies chuckle. It's time for a knock-knock joke. Now, when we do a joke during the show, it's not always going to be a knock-knock joke, but it is today. And remember, with knock-knock jokes, we need your help. I need your help. I need your participation. So I go knock-knock, you go, who's there? All right, ready? All right, here we go. Knock-knock, who's there? See, that's your part. Hannah. Hannah who? Can you lend me a Hannah and open the door?

0: asked me to take out the trash, but it's only half full. I'll just do it when we get back from our trip.
1: Oh, no. When you get back from your trip, your house is going to smell like a garbage dump. What happens when you forget to take out the trash? My name is Zach, and this is Keys for Kids. If you ever forget to take out the trash, after a little while, it will start to smell really bad. Food will begin to rot just after a few hours. The same is true about sin in our lives. If you disobey your parents, lie to your teacher, or steal from a friend, that sin will get worse and worse. Instead, the Bible says you should confess your sin before God, knowing that He'll forgive you. 1 John 1:9 says, "If we confess our sins, He is faithful and just to forgive us our sins and to cleanse us from all unrighteousness." And now for our story. It's entitled, "Take Out the Trash." Dad closed the trunk of the car. "Okay, everything's packed. Let's go." "Wait," Mom called. "Aria and Nolan, please empty the trash in the bedrooms and kitchen before we leave." "I'll get the bedrooms," Aria said. Nolan went to the kitchen and glanced at the trash bag. It wasn't even full. "I'll empty it when we get back," he thought, and ran to claim his spot in the car. A few hours later, they pulled into the hotel parking lot. "It looks like a windstorm tore through here," Mom said. "Cans are tipped over with trash scattered everywhere." Dad nodded. "Maybe some raccoons had a party." "Speaking of trash," Mom looked into the back seat. "Was the garbage emptied?" "Yep," Aria said proudly. There was a long silence, and Dad looked at Nolan in the rearview mirror. "How about you?"
2: "It was only half full," Nolan said. "I thought it could wait."
3: "Oh, no," said Mom. "I threw out some spoiled food this morning." She sighed.
2: "I wish you had done what I asked you to do, Nolan. In a couple of days, the kitchen is going to smell like a garbage dump."
1: "That reminds me of a true story," Dad said. 40 years ago, the city of Philadelphia had a huge garbage problem. The trash collectors went on strike, and trash piled up in the whole city and smelled horrible for 20 days.
2: "Gross,"
1: Aria wrinkled her nose. They decided to burn the garbage, load the ash onto a ship, and sail it away. The ship sailed to several different countries, but no one would take the ash.
2: "Well, at least we don't have that much trash in our kitchen," Nolan said.
1: "No, but sin is like garbage we can't get rid of ourselves," Dad replied. "But unlike that ship, we know someone who's always willing to take it away if we ask him."
2: The answer was easy. "Jesus," Nolan said. "We can confess our sin to Him, and He'll take out the trash and make us clean."
1: He sighed.
2: "I'm sorry I messed up and didn't obey you. I'll take out the trash the minute we get home."
1: Dad grinned. "By then, you'll need a fly swatter, mask, and gloves."
4: Well, how about you? Is there a stinky sin weighing on your heart? Do you have trash in your life that needs to be taken out? Ask Jesus to remove it. He died and rose again to save you from sin and is always willing to take out your trash. When you confess your sin to Him, He will gladly forgive you and take it far away. Our key verse for today, 1 John 1:9.
0: "If we confess our sins, He is faithful and just to forgive us our sins and to cleanse us from all unrighteousness."
4: And our key thought for today, Jesus takes our trash.
1: Well, my name is Zach. Thanks for listening to Keys for Kids today. I'm so glad you could stop by. Make sure you tell some friends about it, and we'll catch you back here tomorrow.
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13: The custard's last stand. Away! 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
10: Oh, when we left our last adventure, Homewrecker's men had just tried to jump the wall of the Alamo. Homewrecker is gearing up for the worst attack yet. Stay with us as we conclude the Custard's Last Stand.
14: Oh, I just love this program. It's my favorite.
15: This is that spectacular voice that's wrecked a thousand homes saying, we now return to our regularly scheduled rerun, Little House on the Mesa.
16: Out of all the wonderful men in the world, I had to pick a loser like you.
17: Oh, yeah? Well, listen to this, sweetie. I don't feel that.
14: What's wrong with my magnet box? This can't really be happening. I love this part. It's my favorite.
15: If you are experiencing some technical difficulties, and I'm sure you are.
14: Si, amigo, what should I do?
15: And if your name happens to be Paco Bell.
14: That's me!
15: Then climb up on the neck of your Trojan burrow and aim the burrow's cannon, the burrow's head, at the nearest person.
14: I'm climbing!
15: Next, pull the left trigger, the left ear, all the way back.
14: Okay, I'll do it as soon as I get there.
15: This minor adjustment should correct any difficulty I might be experiencing.
14: I got to hurry. I can't miss this next part. It's my favorite. Oh, look over there. That's my friend Rich. I like him. He's my favorite. I think I'll lay my burro's head at him. Hi, Rich. Buenos dias, Nila.
11: Look, Rich. There's Paco Bell.
18: George, look over there behind the barn. It's the giant burro.
19: Rich, how'd that burro get inside the fort?
11: Well, I was meaning to tell you about it, but...
20: Doesn't the head on that burro kind of look like a cannon?
11: It sure does, Pee-wee.
21: And it's aiming straight at Rich.
22: Why, it's Paco Bell's cannon.
14: Don't worry, amigos. I'm just going to pull my burro's left.
19: Rich, get behind me.
18: Oh, the cannon. My husband's been hit.
23: Dad!
18: Oh, this is terrible.
11: Dad, you're bleeding.
19: Don't worry, honey.
11: Dad, you shouldn't have done that. You saved my life, but what about you?
19: Just doing my job, son. That's what dads are for.
11: Dad, don't leave me now. I need you. Dad, I love you. I love you very much.
19: There. That wasn't so hard, son. You'll never know how much those words mean to me. Say it again.
11: I love you, Dad.

0: Rich, you just gave your dad the best medicine he could get. Proverbs 16:24 says, pleasant words are as a honeycomb, sweet to the soul and health to the bones.
1: Is he going to be all right, Doc?
2: Son, it doesn't look good at all.
3: Rich, you're going to have to be the man of the house for a little while. Trust in the Lord and be strong.
1: Lord, help me.
4: Oh, no, I have hurt my friends. Sometimes my stupid magnet box makes me do things I don't even want to do.
5: And now back to our regular programming. It's your favorite.
4: No! You have controlled me long enough.
6: I will take over now, Hollywood.
5: But I was about to tell them how great my voice...
6: Out of the

0: tomorrow too. I will push it down the hill and into the river.
1: Why don't you burn it to the ground? That would be mucho quicker.
0: See, that is good idea. I will light the tail and burn it to the ground. There, it is done. You will soon be nothing but ashes.
1: You fool! You have played right into my hands! In just 45 seconds, the Alamode and everyone in it will be blown into itsy-bitsy pieces!
0: What do you mean? What do you mean?
1: You have just lit the biggest gig of dynamite in the whole world!
0: Quick, run for cover, amigos! The giant burro is going to explode!
1: Go and run for cover, gringos! It won't do any good!
2: Head in the barn!
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5: 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Hurry!
6: Not the burrow! It's going to explode!
7: We're all going to die!
8: Somebody open the front gate! Hurry up! We've got to push this thing out of here!
9: He's right, mates. It's our only hope. Everybody push! Now!
10: I'm pushing!
9: Harder, mates. Give it all you've got!
11: When I give the word, Pee-wee, open the gate!
12: Aye, aye, sir!
11: Pee-wee, now!
1: The gate is opening, muchachos! Attack! Attack!
13: Here come the banditos! They're running for the gate!
14: Oh, muchachos, look at what is coming out of the gate!
15: Generalissimo, please don't blow up at me, but something has gone wrong with our plan!
16: Run, Generalissimo, run like the wind. We are not just horsing around, either.
1: Don't worry about your own lives, muchachos! Protect me!
14: You had better run, Generalissimo! The Trojan burrow is gaining on you!
1: Help! How can this be happening to me? Where are my men?
14: Vominos, Generalissimo, vominos!
0: Andale, andale, andale!
1: This whole thing just burns me!
10: Oh. We did it! We did it!
7: Our family is safe and sound.
8: Dad, we did it! How are you feeling?
17: I'm feeling better, son.
11: I think he's going to make it, Rich. In time, I think he's going to be almost as good as new.
7: Oh, honey, I'm so happy.
0: This whole thing has made me miss my freckle Chiquita and all the rest of my little bunch.
8: You mean you're married, Paco?
0: Si, senor. I guess my magnet box just made me forget about my family. But I'm going home now. Adios!
8: Goodbye, Paco Bell.
10: Goodbye!
8: Well, I guess we took care of Homeworker once and for all.
9: I wouldn't count on it, Rich. He's lurking around out there somewhere right now, licking his wounds and looking for another chance to attack your family.
7: The Lord gave us the victory this time, but we can't let our guard down now.
17: That's right, honey. From now on, we're going to seek God's help every day, and by His grace, the Custard family is going to survive.
11: Yeah, that's the spirit, son. Except the Lord build the house, they labor in vain that build it.

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1: Psalm 127:1 says, "Except the Lord build the house, they labor in vain that build it." How true that be, mateys. Well, we'll be back after this song by the Patch Kids called Harmony at Home.

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0: That song talked about power to make things run, like machines or cars. God gives us power to do his work, but it's not something that you can buy like gasoline or electricity. It's the greatest power of all, and it's free. Jesus talked to his disciples about this gift in John chapter 14.
1: If you love me, you will obey what I command, and I will ask the Father, and he will give you another counselor to be with you forever, the Spirit of Truth.
2: The Holy Spirit.
3: In the book of Acts, chapter 1, Jesus said,
2: "You will receive power when the Holy Spirit comes, and you will be my witness in Jerusalem, and all Judea and Samaria, and to the ends of the earth."
0: In the book of Acts chapter 2, we can read about that day when the Spirit came to rest on the disciples and the followers of Jesus. Let's read about the day of Pentecost.
2: When the day of Pentecost came, they all were together in one place.
3: Suddenly, a sound like the blowing of a violent wind came from heaven and filled the whole house where they were sitting.
2: They saw what seemed to be tongues of fire that separated and came to rest on each of them.
1: All of them were filled with the Holy Spirit.
0: You hear that thunder? Can you hear that rumbling of thunder? That's God's power, isn't it? Can you hear that?
2: Yeah.
0: What an appropriate time for us to have a thunderstorm when we're talking about God's power.
2: God's How about source that? Of electricity.
0: Let's get back to the power of the Holy Spirit. Now, Peter was one of the people there that day when the Holy Spirit came down. Do you remember Peter? Remember the stories?
3: He walked on the water with Jesus.
1: He was a fisherman.
2: He taught us to be humble.
4: Well, Peter also wasn't afraid to ask questions.
1: Sometimes he got into trouble.
2: He denied Jesus 3 times before Jesus was crucified.
3: Jesus knew that he would deny him, yet he still chose Peter to build his church.
1: Peter means the rock.

0: Jesus took Peter, an ordinary fisherman, and made him a teacher and a preacher with great courage. The day he received the Holy Spirit, he preached to a huge crowd of people. Let's read some of Peter's words from the day of Pentecost.
1: We can read all about it in the book of Acts, chapter 2. "Fellow Jews," Peter said, "and all of you who live in Jerusalem, let me explain this to you, and listen carefully.
2: Each of you must turn away from your sins and turn to God and be baptized in the name of Jesus Christ for the forgiveness of your sins.
1: Then you will receive the gift of the Holy Spirit. This promise is to you and your children, even to the Gentiles, and all who have been called by the Lord our God." Then Peter continued preaching for a long time, strongly urging all his listeners, "Save yourselves from this generation that has gone astray." Those who believed what Peter said were baptized and added to the church.
2: About 3,000 in all.
0: And this was the beginning of the church. Peter, the rock, was preaching and teaching and healing in the name of Jesus with the power given to him by the Holy Spirit.
1: He was taking this message to the Jews, to the Gentiles, to anyone who would listen and believe. And each day, the Lord added to their group those who were being saved.
0: So what differences do you notice about the Peter we talked about before and the Peter who received the Holy Spirit?
2: Well, as you said, he wasn't really sure about what he believed and stuff before. But after he was given the Spirit, he was very sure in what he believed.
0: Good. Okay. Do you think Peter would have gotten up and preached to crowds of thousands of people before? Did he seem like that kind of person to you before?
3: No.
0: Well, the Holy Spirit changed Peter and gave him everything he needed. The courage, the words, and even the audience. He took Peter from a fisherman's life into a life of witnessing for Jesus in front of thousands of people.
1: All through the Bible, we can read about ordinary people doing extraordinary things.
4: God can make you strong.

Let's pray. Dear Father, thank you for giving us your powerful Holy Spirit. And just as Peter used it to do his work, teach us to use your Spirit of truth for our work. You are in control of our lives, Lord, and we love you and we will serve you. In Jesus' name we pray, amen. Think about the times in your life when God has made you strong. And remember that you have a powerful friend to help you and to guide you and to teach you, the friend who gave Peter the words to say and the courage to say them.

0: 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Karen and Kids is written by Karen Mortimer and the kids. 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
2: This is Chris. Welcome to Odyssey. We're just getting ready for a time of wonder, excitement, and discovery. So why don't you get the whole family together and join us for another exciting adventure in Odyssey.

0: Now, Matthew, let's download the program into the display so it'll integrate with the existing setup.
1: Okay.
2: Oh, and thanks, Eugene.
0: For what, pray tell?
2: You know, for letting me follow you around for career day.
0: Oh, of course. Though, to make the most of it, I'm going to be rather direct and instructional. Now...
2: This button is flashing. What is it?
0: No, wait!
2: Dude.
0: It resets the system.
2: Oh.
0: I may be wrong, Matthew, but I believe we've discussed the concept of cause and effect. If you take one action, then another action is likely to follow.
2: Yeah.
0: Mm-hmm. And we've also discussed the concept of not pushing a button unless you know what it does first.
2: Yes, sir. Sorry. Did I wreck everything?
0: Fortunately, no.
3: Eugene?
0: Yes, Miss Campbell?
3: You need to come to the counter. Right away.
0: Well, actually, we're in the middle of a...
3: Quint and Mayor Hicks are here to see you.
2: The mayor?
0: Well, to see me... you can tell them that I paid that parking fine and that...
3: Just come down.
0: Right. Coming.
2: Parking fine?
0: A complete misunderstanding regarding my bicycle.
2: Uh-huh. Cause and effect, right?
4: It's the confoundest thing. I've had all the tech people at City Hall check it out and... They can't figure out what to do.
5: Well, if anyone can figure it out, Eugene can.
0: Greetings, Mr. Whitaker. Mr. Mayor. Miss Kendall.
4: Hi, Eugene. Thanks for interrupting your day.
5: Oh, Mr. Mayor, this is Matthew Parker. Matthew, this is Mayor Spencer Hicks.
6: Hi. Matthew's with Eugene today as part of his school's career day exercise.
0: Indeed.
4: Oh, good. Maybe Matthew will be the one to solve our problem.
0: Problem, sir?
4: Have you heard about the clock at City Hall?
0: Well...
2: I read about that. The clock is stuck on 11:45.
5: Well, it's more than stuck.
4: No matter how many times we correct the clock, it goes back to 11:45. We believe it's a glitch in our new computer system we set up, but our technical team can't figure it out.
0: So the clock is connected to your main computers?
4: Yep. So it'll keep more accurate time, automatically change for daylight savings, that sort of thing.
5: I suggested that you take a look at it.
0: Well, I'd be honored to help the city in any way I can.
4: Good. Alicia Jennings is in charge of our technical support at City Hall. You should talk to her first.
0: Alicia Jennings. I'll go see her right away.
2: We'll go see her.
0: Oh, yes. We. Me and my shadow.
7: Well, as you can see, we've run all the proper diagnostics, reloaded the programs where necessary, checked the network and all the connections, but there's no explaining why the clock resets to 11:45.
0: Well, Alicia, may I call you Alicia?
7: Oh, sure.
0: Has anyone gone into the programming code itself?
2: That's what I was going to suggest.
7: Not yet. None of us have that level of expertise, especially since it's a third-party program.
0: Who created it?
7: A local company called Dreadlocks Programming and Software.
0: An intriguing name. Have you spoken with them about the problem?
7: I've tried, but so far I haven't heard back from them. They're really small, I think. Just a couple of people running the whole outfit.
0: I see. Would you mind resetting the clock to the current time?
7: I don't mind, but it won't help. It'll go back to 11:45.
0: No doubt it will, but I would like to look at the clock itself whilst that happens.
7: Okay. We'll have to hurry.
0: Why?
7: By the time we get to the clock, it'll have changed.
0: So it makes the adjustment that quickly?
7: That's right.
2: Have you thought about turning the knob on the back of the clock?
0: Knob, Matthew?
2: Well, knobs are easy.
7: The clock is set for the current time. Come on, let's go.

0: Those are a lot of stairs.
1: 39 to be precise.
2: And as you can hear, the clock has reset itself to 11:45. No big knob on the back, Matthew.
0: Rats.
1: Where does the computer attach to the mechanism?
2: Oh, the control panel is around over this way.
1: Oh, okay.
0: What is that? Flowers? Somebody left flowers up here?
1: How odd. Are those roses?
0: I've never seen black roses before.
2: Why in the world would...
0: Maybe it's a practical joke.
1: Look, there's a card attached.
2: Oh.
1: And it's addressed to you, Alicia.
2: Me? No, it can't be. Why would someone leave flowers up here for me?
1: Well, perhaps the card will explain.
2: This is so strange. I don't understand.
1: What does it say?
2: Time is running out. What does that mean?
1: And as much as your name is on the card, I would hope you would know.
2: I can't imagine.
1: Well, the flowers in the card would indicate that we're dealing with more than a computer glitch. Someone is doing this on purpose.
3: Find out what's going on in other parts of Odyssey in the new Elsewhere in Odyssey comic strip.
0: You're serious?
3: Catch up with some long-lost characters with fully illustrated art.
4: What a sight.
3: And original stories.
4: Oh, right. For the good of the theater.
3: They've been here in town all along, but now you can read about what they've been up to.
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0: Glossman!
3: 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A new weekly release only in the Adventures in Odyssey Club.
7: Matthew, how are things at City Hall?
0: Kind of weird. Is Connie around?
8: I'm right here, Matthew.
0: This is for you.
8: A flower? How sweet.
0: It's not for me.
8: Well, I would hope not. If you're gonna give a girl a rose, it shouldn't be black. Has Eugene been showing you old tombstones again?
0: No, he wants to know if you could find out what kind of flower this is. You do wedding planning or something like that, right?
8: Mm-hmm. Dreams by Constance.
0: Eugene figured you'd be able to ask your flower friends about this.
7: Why is Eugene suddenly interested in rare types of roses?
0: Someone left a bunch of them at the clock tower for the woman who works at City Hall, with a card that says, "Time is running out."
8: Oh. Did somebody propose to her and he wants an answer?
0: She doesn't know who did it or why.
8: Maybe it's unrequited love. Somebody really likes her, but she rejected him.
7: You're reading an awful lot into this, Connie.
8: You're a man. You wouldn't understand.
7: Oh, really?
8: Sure. Black roses, a cryptic note. Something romantic is going on here.
0: Eugene is wondering if it all has something to do with the clock resetting itself to 11:45. It's a real mystery.
8: Well, I'll see what I can find out about this flower. I assume it came from a local florist. Matthew, tell Eugene Connie is on the case.
0: Will do.
9: Hi, you've reached Dreadlocks Computers. We're assisting other customers now, so please leave a message. Thanks for...
2: Well, I won't give the Dreadlocks Company high marks for their customer service.
1: I've done everything I know to do with the system itself.
2: I've gone through the list of the employees who have access to our computers, and they all check out. This is so embarrassing, Eugene. And I don't like that this may be about me personally.
1: Forgive me if I'm prying, but we're running out of options. Are you entangled with a jealous boyfriend or someone you've rejected? Is it a hoax or a vendetta?
2: Not that I know of. That's the weird part of all of it. I can't think of any reason why someone would do this.
1: So the time, 11:45, has no meaning to you? Or the black roses and the message, time is running out? Perhaps the overall timing, this time of year, the date.
2: No, nothing. The date? No, that's impossible.
1: What's impossible?
2: Well, something that happened years ago, but no one knows about it.
1: If you say so.
2: What else can we do?
1: Well, hope for something to happen that'll give us another clue. A place in the system we haven't looked. Perhaps a bit of information from an unlikely source.
2: Like what?
1: The identity of that flower might help.
10: Oh, hi. Welcome to Gower's Florist Shop. How may we brighten your day?
8: Hi. Yeah, you're Veronica, right?
6: Yes, I am. Oh, and you're Connie Kendall, Dreams by Constance, right?
8: Uh-huh.
6: We worked with you on the McKenzie wedding a few months ago, our terrific tulips motif.
8: Yep, that's right.
6: Now, might I interest you in our Merrymaking Magnolias ensemble? The vase comes with it. Oh, and you should see our religious designs. The incarnations are very popular now.
8: Oh, well, actually, I've been all over town trying to find out about a particular flower.
6: Oh, which one?
8: This.
6: Oh, well, you should have come here first. I know exactly what it is.
8: Oh, great.
6: It's called the jilted. The black petals symbolize the death of love. And you see these tiny bits of dark red on the inner petals?
8: Uh-huh.
6: Very unique. And it's symbolic of the blood spilled from a broken heart.
8: Oh, so it's a feel-good flower. How do you know it?
6: Well, because the man who created the hybrid used to work at this shop. I mean, before it was this shop.
8: No kidding. I'll bet he was a riot at parties.
6: Well, I wouldn't know. His name was Michael Butler. Now, the story goes that he was an expert botanist and created beautiful new flowers in the greenhouse out back.
8: Well, what happened to him?
6: Oh, rumor has it that something terribly sad happened in his romantic life and he left town. Thus, the name of the flower.
8: Well, do you know where he is now?
6: No, I don't. But we get these flowers from a place called Stems and Surprises in Connellsville. They're not very popular for obvious reasons. Funny, though, that you'd ask about them now.
8: Why is it funny?
6: No, because a man just bought a dozen of these the other day. Oh. Oh, they weren't for you, were they, honey?
8: No, but can you tell me who bought them?
6: I'm sorry, I can't. He paid cash. He didn't give a name.
8: Hmm. Well, look, here's my card.
6: Mm-hmm.
8: If he happens to come by again and you get a name, will you please let me know?
6: Okay, but why are you so interested?
8: Well, I'm just trying to help out a friend of mine, that's all.
6: Oh, was she the one jilted?
8: That's what we're trying to find out.
6: Hmm.
7: Michael Butler, huh?
8: Yep, that's what she said. Do you know him?
7: Well, my wife and I used to go out to that florist shop when Michael worked there.
8: Oh.
7: It was called Gower's Flowers then. Michael was fresh out of high school. He knew flowers better than anyone in town.
8: Do you know why he left?
7: Well, no one at the shop would say. He just took off.
8: Veronica said Michael Butler had a sad love life, which is where the name for the jilted flower came from.
7: Okay, so how does that connect to what's happening at the clock tower?
8: Maybe Michael Butler can tell us.
7: Why would he know?
8: Beats me. Somebody chose those flowers specifically to give to Alicia.
7: It's a stretch.
8: It's the only lead we have.
7: Okay, Detective Kendall. I suppose you're planning a trip to the florist shop in Connellsville, am I right?
8: Yes, and please don't lecture me about my curiosity.
7: I was going to ask if you want me to drive.
8: Yes, please.
10: Jeffrey, I want those rhododendron bushes moved to aisle 3. And make sure to water the chrysanthemums on 12.
7: Oh, excuse me.
10: Hi, what can I do for you?
7: You're Michael Butler.
8: He is?
10: Yes, I am. Who are you?
7: Well, this is Connie Kendall, and I'm John Whittaker.
10: I know you from somewhere, don't I?
7: Well, Odyssey. My wife and I used to see you at Gower's Flowers.
10: That was a long time ago. What can I do for you, Mr. Whittaker?
7: We're curious about a flower you created. Show him, Connie.
8: You called it the jilted, right?
10: Yeah, I can get that for you.
7: Well, we're not interested in buying it. This flower is connected to something mysterious that's going on in Odyssey.
10: Mysterious, huh? But what's it have to do with me? Lots of people buy flowers, and I haven't set foot in Odyssey for 20 years.
7: Well, it's a long shot, but at this point, well, we thought it was worth taking.
10: I'm intrigued. Let's go to my office.
7: Okay.
10: So what's this mystery?
7: Well, the clock tower in Odyssey somehow gets reset for 11:45, no matter how many times they correct it.
10: Okay.
8: A dozen flowers, like the ones you call the jilted, were left at the clock tower for one of the women who works there.
10: And the flowers led you to me?
8: Mm-hmm.
10: Interesting.
8: Why do you think that's interesting?
10: Just the timing. Something personal that happened exactly 20 years ago tomorrow.
7: Is it connected to the clock tower?
8: Or 11:45?
10: Yes.
11: Hey, you over there, I have a special invitation just for you. It's an invitation to this super cool secret club. Well, it's not really a secret. Actually, I'm trying to tell everybody about it because it's so amazing. What is it? 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
12: 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We always love hearing from you.
8: Your herbal tea, Eugene.
1: Thank you, Matthew.
8: And your latte, Miss Jennings. Miss Jennings?
1: Alicia?
2: What? Oh, I'm sorry. Thank you.
1: You know, it may be helpful if you told us what's on your mind.
2: I probably should, since this mess may be connected. But it's very hard to talk about, and no one knows. That's why this whole thing is just so bizarre.
1: Well, you can be assured of our complete and total confidence. Right, Matthew?
8: Yeah, and I'll keep it a secret, too.
2: Well...
13: Hi, Alicia.
2: Oh, hi, Anthony.
13: Andrew, just coming to empty your trash. You're Eugene Meltzner, aren't you?
1: Oh, indeed I am.
13: I've been to a few of your lectures on computing at the college. It's good stuff.
1: Oh.
13: Really helpful.
1: Well, thank you.
13: So, what's going on here? You guys are looking busy, and you're working late.
2: It's nothing. Thanks, Andrew.
13: Oh, I get it. You're welcome. Farewell.
8: Was he on your list?
2: Him? No. He doesn't have access to anything. Why?
8: Because in the mysteries, the butler always does it. And he's kind of like a butler, you know? Being a janitor and emptying the trash.
1: Yes. May we get back to your information, Alicia?
2: Yes. It's something that happened when I was 10 years old.
10: When I was a young man in Odyssey, I loved a girl more deeply than I ever thought possible. Her name was Wendy. I was 19, and she was only 18, and her parents had big plans for her future. College, medical school, the works. The last thing they wanted was for her to meet and fall in love with a young, run-of-the-mill gardener.
7: Well, I get the impression you're not run-of-the-mill, Michael.
10: Even so, her parents didn't approve and told her she wasn't to see me. Ever. Not even as a friend.
8: Oh, that's pretty harsh.
10: Well, I don't blame them. I was a cocky and arrogant kid. Understandably, her parents believed Wendy could do better. But Wendy and I were too blindly in love to go along with what her parents wanted. We tried meeting secretly, but got caught. So we switched to communicating through letters.
8: Letters? Wouldn't her parents see them in the mail?
10: We didn't mail them. We had a secret courier who delivered the letters back and forth.
8: Who would do that for you?
10: Her little sister.
7: What was her sister's name?
10: Alicia.
2: I carried their letters back and forth. Wendy would give one to me at home, and I'd see Michael in the park on the way to school. Then on the way home, he'd have a letter for me to take back to her.
8: Sounds pretty boring.
2: You're a boy. For me, I don't know. It's like I was part of something really special. It made my sister happy. But then...
1: Well, then what?
2: Something went wrong between them. There was tension. Wendy was miserable, and Michael seemed angry.
1: Do you know the cause?
10: I wanted to run away with Wendy. I asked her to elope and leave town. It was so hard for her. We fought about it in our letters. I realized much later that I was being unreasonable, even hot-headed, pressuring her like that. But all I could think about was how happy we'd be together. Finally, I gave her an ultimatum.
13: I wrote her a letter telling her to meet me at the clock tower that night.
7: At 11:45.
13: That's right. I told her to meet me and we'd go off together. If she didn't meet me, then I would assume that she never wanted to marry me and we shouldn't see each other ever again. I'd leave Odyssey without her.
8: Wow.
13: I gave the letter to her sister.
2: I'll never forget that day. Wendy was in a horrible mood, crying and complaining. She was being really nasty to me and said some unkind things. The terrible part is that I don't remember what she said. All I remember is how angry I felt. There I was, running those letters back and forth, and she didn't appreciate it. I was furious by the time I saw Michael. When he gave me the letter, I almost told him to deliver it himself. I wish now that I had. But I took it, and on the way home, I decided I wasn't going to be their delivery girl anymore. So I tore the letter in half and shoved it into my coat pocket. Worse, I lied and told Wendy that Michael didn't show up at the park, so there was no letter. And I went to bed that night feeling really smug in my anger. I showed them.
13: I waited beneath the clock tower at 11:45. And for an hour after that, Wendy didn't show up.
2: At first, I didn't know what happened. Michael didn't come to the park the next day or any day after that. Wendy did nothing but cry. I knew something was wrong. After a few days, I remembered the torn-up note in my coat pocket. I sneaked away and pieced it together. Michael wanted Wendy to elope with him. They were to meet at the clock tower at 11:45 that night, or he'd leave her forever.
1: Oh, no.
2: I know. That's when I realized what I'd done. Oh, it was terrible. I panicked. I tore the letter up into a million tiny pieces and threw it into the dumpster. And I swore I would never tell anyone what happened.
8: Did you?
2: No. Not my parents, not my sister, no one. Ever. It's been my secret. I thought that life would go on and we'd all forget about it. Until now.
13: I haven't been back to Odyssey since that night. I went to work in Chicago and then a few years ago came to Connellsville. But I won't set foot in Odyssey again. I won't even deliver our flowers there.
8: So you don't know what became of Wendy?
13: No.
7: Or her sister, Alicia.
13: Her sister? Wait. Do you know Alicia?
8: She's in Odyssey, working for City Hall.
7: Michael, she's at the center of this mystery.
13: But why?
2: I don't know why. That's what I can't figure out. Somehow someone knows what I did. That the anniversary is 20 years ago, and I'm now being tortured for it.
1: What's that?
8: Did you reset the clock? Why is it chiming?
1: No, I didn't. Is this normal, Alicia?
2: Nothing is normal anymore.
13: Yeah. I'm sorry to bother you again, but were any of you guys in the clock tower just now?
7: No. Why do you ask?
13: Because the door to the staircase is standing wide open.
8: Not again. Whoa. It's freak out time.
1: Let's look.
13: Seem to be anybody here.
8: No flowers either.
13: Flowers?
1: Oh, they were placed around by the control panel.
2: I can't bear to look. This whole thing is making me a nervous wreck.
1: Oh, if it's distressing to you, Alicia, then stay here.
2: No. No, I'll come.
1: Very well.
8: Oh.
13: What is that?
1: Some sort of white headdress, but I'm not entirely sure if it's...
2: I know what it is.
1: Huh?
2: It's a wedding veil.
1: Oh.
2: Why is this happening to me? No, it's a nightmare. It's all my fault.
1: No, why would it all be your fault?
8: Hey, what's happening?
13: The clock's moving again.
8: Whoa, did you see that? The minute hand just moved backwards.
1: Oh, no.
2: Why is it doing that?
1: Quickly, I must get to the computer.
2: What's happening?
1: I'm doing my best to find out.
14: Sorry to bother you guys, but in case you haven't noticed, the clock hands are moving backwards.
1: Yes, Mr. Mayor, I'm investigating even now. This is very unusual. The computer program, the entire system, even the clock has started a countdown.
8: A countdown?
14: A countdown to what?
1: 11:45 tomorrow night.
12: 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The Mystery of the Clock Tower was written by Paul McCusker, with sound design by Jonathan Crowe and music by John Campbell. Our cast included Will Ryan, Zach Callison, Heather Simpson, and Katie Lee. And I'm Chris, hoping you'll join us again next time for the conclusion to this mysterious adventure in Odyssey.
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14: Here we are.
8: I hope she's home.
16: Can I ring the bell?
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16: But I want to.
14: Well, somebody better, or we'll miss our visit with Mrs. G.
18: Hello. I'm glad to see you. I was listening for you. Come on in.
19: How about some stories?
18: Stories? Yes, I've got some specially for you.
20: I'm sad, Joe, Alf whispered to his friend. I can't help it. Nothing can make me happy today. Nothing except when Jesus is telling a story. Then I forget I'm miserable. I get carried away by the story. But you saw how angry some of our leaders were with Jesus when he finished that last story. And you know what they want to do to Jesus? They want to kill him.
21: Oh, I know they're all angry with Jesus, but what can they do? We believe Jesus is going to be king. He is our king, eh, Alf? We're kids of the kingdom, eh? God won't let them do what they want to do.
20: God let Herod kill John the Baptist, our other dear friend.
21: Cheer up, Alf, Joe said without much spirit himself. Passover is in a few days' time. You know how we've looked forward to that. Back home in Jericho, we talked about when we'd be at Jerusalem for Passover. And here we are at the beautiful temple, sitting in Solomon's porch, and there's our best friend Jesus right ready to tell another story, I do believe. Here's everything right here that we thought would make us really happy, and you moaning like this, Alf.
20: Oh, Joe, but haven't you noticed that things you look forward to sometimes disappoint you and make you sad? I hadn't reckoned on people hating Jesus so much and being so determined to get rid of him. That's what's upsetting me.
21: Don't think about yourself, Alf. Think about Jesus.
20: I am thinking about Jesus. People want to hurt him, Joe.
21: Well, by being here and listening, we can show him that we love him. Let's shout Hosanna above all the din of all the people milling around. And Alf and Joe together shouted, Hosanna! Hosanna to the Son of David! Some Levite choir boys running down from their practice shouted with them, Hosanna! Hosanna! As they ran by. There were furious looks on some people's faces.
20: We've done it wrong again!
21: Alf said,
20: people are furious with us now.
21: Yes, but they won't do anything to us. And we've shown Jesus that we love him, Joe said.
20: All right, Joe, so we have.
21: And Alf smiled at last. Suddenly, the crowd sitting and standing around Jesus in Solomon's porch became quiet. Jesus had begun to tell another story, and this was the story he told. A king's son was getting married, and the king had a great feast prepared to celebrate the happy occasion. When all was ready, he sent out some of his servants to gather the guests who had been invited. But none of the guests would come. So the king said to some other servants, "Go and remind the invited guests, will you? Tell them that I've prepared the dinner, the bullocks and the fatted cattle have been slain, everything is ready. I'm looking forward to seeing them at the wedding right now." But the invited guests acted very rudely. "Oh, I must go out to my farm today," said one. "I've got a lot of work to do. I've got no time for wedding feasts." Another went to work in his store. "I can't afford to miss customers. A wedding feast? Oh, I can't leave my store for the sake of a wedding feast." A third lot of invited guests said to the messengers, "Leave us alone, will you? We don't want to hear about any old wedding feast. Get out." And they beat the king's servants and put them to death. Of course, the king was absolutely furious to have his invitation spurned and his servants maltreated and even killed. This was open rebellion. So he called out his army. "Go and destroy those murderers and burn up their city," he said to the soldiers. And the soldiers marched off to do as the king commanded. To the servants he had left, the king said, "My feast shall not be wasted. Those people I invited first were not worthy to come. The good food is all prepared and cooked. We must have the party. I tell you what to do. Go out to the highways, and everyone you meet, you must invite to the wedding." So the servants went out to the streets, just as the king told them, and they gathered together all the people they met, bad people as well as good people, to the wedding they came, and the wedding hall was completely filled with guests. In a little while, the king himself came into the wedding hall to greet his guests, but first he looked around the room to see who had come. And as he looked around the room, he couldn't help but notice one man who simply did not fit in with all the others. The others were properly dressed for the wedding, but not this man. Didn't he know that he had come to a wedding and that it was the king who had invited him? Didn't he know what an honor it was to be invited to the royal wedding? Why hadn't he dressed properly? The king beckoned to the man who wasn't dressed in wedding clothes.
4: "Me?"
21: the man said, looking around.
4: "You want me?"
21: The king nodded, so the man rose from his seat and walked over to where the king waited. "Friend, how is it that you came in here not wearing proper wedding clothes?" The man was speechless. He had nothing to say, no answer to give. "Tie him up, hands and feet," the king ordered. "Cast him out into the darkness outside, where there are tears and bitter sorrow. For many are invited, but few are chosen," Jesus said as he finished the story. "My, and that was a good story. I was just rearing to get at those rogues who murdered the messengers myself," a man said as he got up off the ground. "Oh, Jesus can sure tell stories." "Yes, he can," someone muttered under his breath. "And they're against us. He'll pay for this. Oh, he'll pay for this." Alf turned and saw a white-robed priest, an important leader in the Sanhedrin, shaking his head angrily. But here were Junius and Andronicus. Junius was excited. "Oh, what a story, boys! Oh, what a story! I could see the meaning! I'm getting so good at meanings now." "Be careful, Junius," Andronicus said. "Pride goes before a fall." "Oh, but this time," Alf laughed, "this time I think even I could see the meaning, at least part of it." Joe nodded very knowingly beside Alf, as though he had seen the meaning too, but he didn't say anything. "Oh, boys, this is wonderful," Junior said enthusiastically. It's so good to see boys who follow Jesus, and oh, I do like to discuss meanings. Why don't you tell me your meaning, and then I'll tell you my meaning, and then we'll see if we have the same meaning, I mean." Junior laughed. Alf laughed too. Joe was still nodding very knowingly, so Junius added, Joe, why don't you tell us what you think Jesus' story means? Joe stopped nodding at once, and his face turned very red. He started to speak, but could only cough instead. I think, he started to say, but then he coughed again. Maybe Alf had better... better explain it. Alf's face lit up, and he was just going to speak when Joe said quickly, I could tell you if I didn't have to cough. Then he coughed once more, this time very hard. The first part was easy, Alf broke in. You know, people who refused a king's invitation to come to the wedding and even murdered his servants. That's just like people today who don't listen to Jesus when he talks about the kingdom. And that's just the way some of them want to treat God's messengers. But then those people were punished, and other people got to go to the wedding, both bad people and good people. And that's just like the kingdom too. There's decent people, and there's people like tax collectors and other cheats. Jesus invites them all. When Alf started speaking, Joe's cough had stopped, and now he was nodding very knowingly again, as though that was just what he had been going to say. Junius was beaming. That's right. That's my meaning, too. But, Alf began again, I'm not at all sure about the guest who wasn't dressed for the wedding. I don't know. No, that was hard. Very hard, wasn't it, boys? Junius said slowly. I'm not sure about the meaning of that part myself. Do you know Andronicus? To everyone's surprise, it was Alf's dad who spoke up. I think I know, he said simply. You know? Junius queried. Yeah, I think I know the meaning. Oh, tell us, Dad, do! Alf pleaded, and he looked very proud of his dad. Remember Zacchaeus? Everyone nodded. He was a dreadful cheat. He robbed me and many others. Yet Jesus went and ate at his house and told him he was part of the kingdom. So the kingdom really is for bad people as well as good people. But Zacchaeus didn't stay bad. He promised to pay back everyone he'd robbed. And he kept his word. He paid me back for one. And he gave a fortune to the poor. That's just what's supposed to happen when you follow Jesus. You're supposed to live differently. Alf's dad paused. I guess that it's the lesson of the fig tree over again, Andronicus put in. A fig tree is supposed to bear figs, not just make a show of leaves. Alf's dad nodded. And Jesus is saying, Alf broke in, that people who don't live differently, like tax collectors who don't become honest tax collectors after they meet Jesus, people like that don't really belong in the kingdom. They're just like the man at the wedding who didn't get dressed properly, but he couldn't fool the king. And we can't fool God. Oh, that's the meaning. I'm sure of it now, Junius said excitedly. You may be able to fool other people, but you can never...

0: We still have time for just one more short story, Mrs. G. How about it?
1: Two men met as passengers on a great ship, and they formed one of those quick friendships that come in such places. Day after day, as the ship steamed on, these two men talked together of many things. Sometimes they walked the decks, sometimes they just sat on deck or in the lounge and talked together about just everything. One day they got talking about Sunday school. The older man said to the other, "To tell you the truth, I'm not very enthusiastic about that kind of work. I was a Sunday school teacher for many years, but after all, I don't seem to have done any good." The younger man replied, "Well, I do believe in Sunday school work. As a lad, I got lifelong influences for good in my class in the Sunday school. Many a time now, I remember things I heard there from my teacher, and those things have kept me from many a wrong deed. I believe in the work of the Sunday school, all right. I owe so much to my teacher." He named the town and the church where he once attended Sunday school. The older man exclaimed, "Were you taught there? Why, that's where I taught." "Were you there at that time? My name is John Porches," the younger man exclaimed in turn. "And I was your scholar. I remember you now." "Oh, well, well, well." There, side by side on that ship, sat the teacher who believed he'd done nothing and the man he had influenced for life. You're not going to give up, are you? No, nor am I.
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1: Uncle Bob here in the old Model T Ford. How about climbing aboard? Let's go to the storybook room. Alright, from Cleveland, Ohio. Uncle Bob, your friend, for the next 15 fun-filled minutes. Here we go. It's storybook room time.

0: Greeting, my friend. I live in the Gobi Desert of North China. I am a gazelle. I tell you my story right after I trot over to Uncle Bob.
1: Mr. Gazelle from the Gobi Desert.
0: I would like to learn something scientific about me today.
1: I sure would. What's your first name?
0: Call me Gilbert the Gazelle.
1: Gilbert the Gazelle.
0: Yeah, Gilbert.
1: Can I call you Gil for short?
0: Oh, yeah, Uncle Bob, you'll call me anything you like.
1: Gil, doesn't your name mean something in Arabic?
0: In Arabic language, the gazelle means one who is very loving.
1: And the gazelle is very loving?
0: Oh, very much. Mrs. Gazelle would risk her life for the baby gazelle.
1: Gil, is it true that the baby gazelle can run within a few minutes of his birth?
0: Oh, yeah. A few minutes after the baby gazelle is born here in the Gobi Desert, he can run, you see. That way he has good protection from the wolves and lion.
1: Does a baby gazelle give off any scent?
0: No, a protector, you see, Uncle Bob, until he is much bigger. That way, when a wolf is snooping around here in the Gobi Desert, the baby gazelle can lie perfectly still, camouflage with the sand, and the wolf cannot see or smell him.
1: But of course, a little later in life, he does give off a scent.
0: He will give off a much scent, then, Uncle Bob.
1: Gil, I've heard it said that the baby gazelle can outrun a fast horse.
0: Well, that's very true. There are no doubt about it, Uncle Bob. A two-day-old gazelle can outrun the fastest Arabian horse.
1: Like, how fast? How fast are you talking?
0: Well, a baby gazelle can easily go 50 miles an hour.
1: Wowie kazowie. And how fast can you go?
0: Well, a full-grown adult Gobi gazelle can travel about 60 miles an hour.
1: And for how long?
0: Oh, about 10 miles.
1: Boy, you can outrun almost anything.
0: Hey, well, that's what they say here in northern China, Uncle Bob.
1: Hey, you've got some fancy racks there.
0: Oh, thank you very much, Uncle Bob. You like that, huh?
1: Yeah. Sounds like your horns are hollow.
0: Yeah, well, I use a two-spike horn, Uncle Bob, to defend myself when I get a trap.
1: Boy, they look sharp on the end. About a foot long, huh?
0: Yeah, right, Uncle Bob.
1: Now, what do you have that's so interesting, so scientific?
0: Well, Uncle Bob, it is so-called a Gobi gazelle. Of course, it lives in the Gobi Desert in North China. It's very sandy here, no trees, just a little grass and herbs to eat.
1: Yes?
0: Well, maybe you'd like to know where I get my water.
1: I would like to know, where do you get your water?
0: Uncle Bob, there is no water here.
1: What do you mean?
0: There's no water here in this part of the Gobi Desert.
1: You're kidding me. You can't live without water.
0: Oh, yes, Uncle Bob. The Gobi gazelle never, ever, never drinks water.
1: Really?
0: So-called really, Uncle Bob.
1: Well, what do you drink?
0: Drink nothing, Uncle Bob. Nothing.
1: Nothing? Well, you have to.
0: No, do not drink.
1: You're a teetotaler, period.
0: What you say?
1: Well, that means you just don't drink, period.
0: You're that right. That right, Uncle Bob. I'm a Chinese teetotaler.
1: Well, this is fantastic. I cannot understand it. Well, there must be some answer.
0: Oh, there is much answer, Uncle Bob. Listen, in stomach of Gobi gazelle, there is special digestive so-called enzyme. You follow?
1: Mm-hmm. Right, Gil, I get you.
0: Okay, Uncle Bob. Well, as I eat grass or leaves or herbs, they go into stomach. And in the stomach, there is a special digestive juice that breaks down the leaves. It takes the starch out of the leaves and changes the starch into water.
1: Hey, that's fantastic. Do other animals have that?
0: Well, only very few, Uncle Bob, like a so-called kangaroo rat he has. But gazelle has special stomach that convert or change starchy food into water.
1: Mm-hmm. So, Gil, it's very important that you get the right diet.
0: Oh, that's right, Uncle Bob. Must have a proper diet where I find starch, or else I dry up and blow away with the winds of the Gobi Desert.
1: And we wouldn't want that to happen, Gil. Boy, this is interesting. Now I understand why you don't ever have to drink water.
0: You see that, huh?
1: I sure do.
0: Good that I have special stomach with a so-called digestive enzyme that changes starch into water.
1: So, Gil, actually, your body really does need water.
0: Oh, yeah, Uncle Bob. Need it very badly, but I never drink water. water.
1: Very tricky. You need it real badly, but you never drink it.
0: I manufacture water. Good is so-called Chinese H2O.
1: Okay, Gil. How did you get this little digestive enzyme that produces water from starch that you eat?
0: Well, a so-called scientist say that a gazelle from the Gobi Desert evolved. He say that once upon a time, a gazelle drink water like most other animals drink. But as I moved into dry, hot desert, could not find water spring, you see.
1: I understand.
0: So evolution teach that a Gobi gazelle find great need to develop special gland in a stomach that can change starch in leaves into water. So they say over a million of years, I develop little gland in stomach that change starch into water. Therefore, I am able to live in desert.
1: Now, Gil, is there any scientific evidence that that is true?
0: Absolutely no scientific so-called evidence, Uncle Bob. No. No evidence whatsoever. As I talk to other gazelle, they say as far back as they remember that we always had the special stomach that changed starch into water. That's why we live in desert.
1: So, Gil, you say it'd make more sense to say that you were made this way from the beginning.
0: Oh, yeah, Uncle Bob, much more scientific sense, you see, because if I developed so-called digestive enzyme gland in a stomach, that would mean that I created it. Now, I cannot create gland. No other gazelle gave me a gland transplant. You understand, Uncle Bob?
1: I sure do, Gil. But someone gave you that gland in the beginning when he made you.
0: Oh, I believe very much, yes.
1: And that someone was the creator of Gil the Gazelle. And his name is the Lord Jesus Christ. Think how amazingly he made this friend so he can live out in the desert where things are dry. But yet he can manufacture his own water supply by taking in leaves and herbs and his stomach changing them from starch to water. That'll do it, Gil.
0: Hey, thank you, Uncle Bob. Must be going now.
1: There he goes, Gil Gazelle. Think about it. If the Lord Jesus had a plan for the gazelle, he ought to have a better plan for you. Now the last chapter in the life of Gideon, great Israeli general and man of God. The Israelites were thrilled with Gideon's great military victory over the Midianites. They're outside his headquarters right now.
2: We want a king! We want Gideon! We want a king! We want Gideon! We want a king! We want Gideon!
3: Well, thank you, people. It's most generous of you, but I'll have to turn down your offer.
4: Why not?
3: I don't understand it.
1: All right, I'll answer your question by asking you one. Why do you want me to be your king, your ruler?
5: Well, that's quite easy to understand, Gideon.
3: It sure is.
0: Gideon, it's because you have been such a great military leader, and you have brought victory to Israel over those Midianites.
1: That's just what I thought you'd say.
3: Men, I didn't give you the victory. The Lord Jehovah did. He's the strong one. Let him rule over you. Let him be your king. He wants to.
5: Yeah, all right. Have it your way.
4: Okay, but we'd like to do something for you, Gideon.
3: I think so. All right, men. You gathered a lot of gold earrings from those dead Midianites in our battle. Bring it to me, and we'll make something.
6: We're back, Master Gideon.
1: Oh, good. Gold. Okay, great. We'll throw this rope down here. That ought to be just the thing to collect all the gold. Go ahead, throw it in, man.
4: Here's some. This is wonderful.
3: It's great.
4: Boy, we're going to put more here. I found 3 gold earrings on a prince.
1: Well, great. I'd say that's at least 1,700 shekels of gold. Gideon put the gold earrings in a large clay jar. He heated the furnace red hot.
7: Only a few more minutes, and the gold will be ready to pour. Yeah, okay. What are you making, Master Gideon?
8: Oh, hi, Malin. I'm pounding out a gold ephod. This is something that is worn by a high priest. We're going to hang this up in my hometown.
9: Let me see.
8: Excuse me. Okay, here.
10: That is beautiful, Gideon.
8: Thank you. We'll take this to Ophrah.
0: And hang it up, Gideon. You would not be our king. At least we will remember you by this beautiful gold ephod.
11: Welcome home, Master Gideon. Welcome home.
8: Thank you, man. It's good to be back. I'm sure you know that the people of Israel wanted me to be their king and ruler after our great victory with the Midianites. But I told them I couldn't. I said that the Lord Jehovah, he gave us the victory. He should be our king. You people graciously agreed to that. But you still asked a favor. And that was that we take the gold earrings from all the Midianites that we captured and melt it down into an ephod. I brought it today to present it to our city of Ophrah.
0: Oh, how nice. We have something to remember you by, Gideon.
10: Yeah. So that's wonderful.
8: Thank you, man. Thank you. Your words are most kind.
1: Gideon meant well, but he made a big mistake in making that gold ephod. He should have known the Israelis would figure out a way to worship it.
0: Golden ephod of Gideon, we worship you. Oh, golden ephod, we worship you.
10: We worship you, golden ephod.
1: Gideon died, and the Jewish people went back to idol worship, the very thing Gideon crushed when God brought him to power as a teenager. The people of Israel were worshiping Baal again. God was good to the people of Israel, but the Israelites were not faithful to him. Instead of using things and worshiping God, they greedily used God and worshiped things. Today's true story came from Judges chapter 8.

0: Well, that's it for today. Something to think about. Do we ever do what the Israelites did? Worship things and use God? I want you to think about that, okay? See you next week, same time. Till then, Uncle Bob, bye-bye.
1: Thank you for being a part of WHCB, Bristol, Kingsport, Johnson City. Now, I want you to go to our website today, sometime when you have time. Go to whcbradio.org. And I want you to look at our community outreach pages. I want you to see what we're doing right now and how you can get involved in helping us here at WHCB. And I say thank you.
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0: 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It will be a partly to mostly cloudy Saturday. We'll have showers and storms from time to time with a high of 84. Tonight the same. We'll have a low of 64. We'll have scattered showers and storms tomorrow. Highs in the mid-80s. 91.5, the blessing.
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2: This is magic. I can tell by the feeling.
3: Peter, do you think we've got back into Narnia?
2: It might be anywhere. I can't see a yard in all these trees. Have none of you guessed where we are? We're in the ruins of Caer Paravel itself. Look over there.
3: It's a rowboat.
2: Those are soldiers in it. They're going to drown that poor dwarf. We have to do something.

0: most beloved children's series.
1: And what wonderful adventures we shall have.
2: Oh, I do wish we knew the story that's behind all this.
0: Brought to glorious life.
3: It's the army! It's Rabadash, and he's coming this way!
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2: Tomorrow, I will begin the conquest of the world.
0: And coming to an imagination near you.
1: There's not much point in finding a magic ring that lets you into other worlds if you're afraid to look at them when you've got there.
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6: Peter and Susan, fully dressed as they were, plunged in, and before the water was up to their shoulders, their hands were on the side of the boat. In a few seconds, they'd hauled it to the bank and lifted the dwarf out.
7: I've got my pocket knife. I'll try and cut him free.
6: Edmund cut his bonds with the pocket knife. Like most dwarfs, he was very stocky and deep-chested. He would have been about 3 feet high if he'd been standing up, and an immense beard and whiskers of coarse red hair left little of his face to be seen, except a beak-like nose and twinkling black eyes.
7: That should do it.
6: When at last the dwarf was free, he sat up, rubbed his arms and legs, and exclaimed,
8: "Oh, well, whatever they say, you don't feel like ghosts."
7: Ghosts?
8: Ghosts or not, you've saved me life and I'm extremely obliged to you.
7: But why should we be ghosts?
8: I've been told all my life that these woods along the shore were as full of ghosts as they were of trees. That's what the story is. And that's why, when they want to get rid of anyone, they usually bring him down here, like they were doing with me, and say they'll leave him to the ghosts. But I always wondered if they didn't really drown them or cut their throats. I never quite believed in ghosts. But those two cowards believed all right. They were more frightened of taking me to my death than I was of going.
7: So that explains why they ran away.
8: Eh? What's that?
7: They got away to the mainland. I wasn't shooting to kill, you know.
9: What were they going to drown you for?
8: Oh, I'm a dangerous criminal, I am. But that's a long story. Meantime, I was wondering if perhaps you were going to ask me to breakfast. You've no idea what an appetite it gives one being executed.
7: There's only apples. Mm.
8: Better than nothing, but not so good as fresh fish. I saw some fishing tackle in the boat. And anyway, we must take her round to the other side of the island. We don't want anyone from the mainland coming down and seeing her.
9: Mm-hmm. I ought to have thought of that myself.
8: After we've caught a few fish and made ourselves a good fire...
7: We've got firewood up at the castle.
8: The castle? Beards and bedsteads. So there really is a castle after all.
7: It's only a ruin.
8: Then who on earth are... Oh, no matter. Breakfast first. But one thing before we go on. Can you lay your hand on your hearts and tell me I'm really alive? Are you sure I wasn't drowned and we're not all ghosts together?
7: We're sure.
8: Then let's see about catching those fish.

0: Oh. What's wrong? Didn't you enjoy your breakfast?
1: Oh, it's this castle. Looks a bit spooky after all. Smells like ghosts, too.
2: Never mind about that. Please tell us your story, and then we'll tell you ours.
1: First of all, I'm a messenger of King Caspian's.
3: Who's he?
1: Caspian the Tenth, King of Narnia, and long may he reign. That is to say, he ought to be King of Narnia, and we hope he will be. At present, he is only King of us old Narnians.
4: What do you mean by old Narnians, please?
1: Why, that's us. Oh. We're a kind of rebellion, I suppose.
0: I see. And Caspian is the chief old Narnian?
1: Well, in a manner of speaking. But he's really a new Narnian himself. A Telmarine, if you follow me.
2: We don't.
1: Oh, dear. I'm doing this very badly. Look here, I think I'll have to go right back to the beginning and tell you how Caspian grew up in his uncle's court and how he comes to be on our side at all.
0: Please do.
2: Yes.
1: Well, Prince Caspian lived in a great castle in the centre of Narnia with his uncle Miraz, the king of Narnia, and his aunt who has red hair and was called Queen Pruna Prismia. His father and mother were dead, and the person whom Caspian loved best was his nurse. What he liked most about her was that she told him stories. He did not care much for his uncle and aunt, but about twice a week his uncle would send for him, and they would walk up and down together for half an hour on the terrace of the castle. One day, while they were doing this, the king said,
5: "Well, boy, we must soon teach you to ride and use a sword. You know that your aunt and I have no children, so it looks as if you might have to be king when I'm gone. How shall you like that, eh?"
6: I don't know, Uncle.
5: Don't know? Why, I should like to know what more anyone could wish for.
6: All the same, I do wish.
5: And what do you wish?
6: I wish I could have lived in the old days.
5: Huh? What's that? What old days do you mean?
6: Don't you know, Uncle? Oh, when everything was quite different. When all the animals could talk, and there were nice people who lived in the streams and the trees. Naiads and dryads, they were called. And there were dwarfs, and there were lovely little fauns in all the woods.
5: No.
6: They had feet like goats, and...
5: Yes, well, that's all nonsense. At your age, you ought to be thinking of battles and adventures.

0: Yes, sire.
1: The next day, Prince Caspian found what a terrible thing he had done. For Nurse had been sent away by the king without even being allowed to say goodbye. He was told he was to have a tutor. The prince felt sure that he would hate the new tutor, but when the new tutor arrived, he turned out to be the sort of person it is almost impossible not to like. He was the smallest and also the fattest man the prince had ever seen. He had a long, silvery, pointed beard which came down to his waist, and his face, which was brown and covered with wrinkles, looked very wise and very ugly and very kind. His eyes were merry, so that until you got to know him really well, it was hard to know when he was joking and when he was serious. His name was Dr. Cornelius.
2: It was your Highness's ancestor, Caspian the First, who first conquered Narnia and made it his kingdom. It was he who brought all your nation into the country.
1: Oh?
2: You're not native Narnians at all. You're Telmarines. That is, you all came from the land of Telmar, far beyond the Western Mountains. That is why Caspian the First is called Caspian the Conqueror.
3: Please, Dr. Cornelius, who lived in Narnia before we all came here out of Telmar?
2: No men, or very few, lived in Narnia before the Telmarines took it.
3: Then who did my great-great-grandsisters conquer?
2: Whom, not who, my prince. Perhaps it's time to turn from history to grammar.
3: Please, wait. I mean, wasn't there a battle? Why is he called Caspian the Conqueror if there was nobody to fight with him?
2: I said there were very few men in Narnia.
3: Oh, do you mean that there were other things? Do you mean it was like in the stories my nurse told? Were there...
2: Not a word more. Don't you know your nurse was sent away for telling you about old Narnia? The king doesn't like it. If he found me telling you secrets, you'd be whipped and I should have my head cut off.
3: But why?
2: Tonight, I'm going to give you a lesson in astronomy.
3: Astronomy? But...
2: Of night, two noble planets called Tava and Allanville will pass within 1 degree of each other. Such a conjunction has not occurred for 200 years, and your Highness will not live to see it again.
3: I don't understand.
2: It will be best if you go to bed a little earlier than usual. When the time of the conjunction draws near, I will come and take you to the tower.
3: The tower? Oh, I've never been to the...
2: It's high time to turn to grammar now, Your Royal Highness.
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3: I can see everything from up here.
2: Do you know what you see?
3: Those are the Western Mountains. And down there to the left is the gleam of the Great River.
2: Mm-hmm.
3: And I can hear the sound of the waterfall at Beaver's Dam.
2: Mm-hmm. Now, look there. Very low in the southern sky. Almost as bright as two moons. Those are Tava and Allanville. Tava, the Lord of Victory, salutes Allanville,

0: the Lady of Peace.
1: Oh, it's a pity that tree gets in the way. We'd really see better from the West Tower, though it's not so high.
0: You're right. We should have seen it even better from the smaller tower. I brought you here for another reason.
1: Oh, what reason?
0: The virtue of this tower is that we have 6 empty rooms beneath us and a long stair, and the door at the bottom of the stair is locked. We cannot be overheard.
1: Are you going to tell me what you wouldn't tell me earlier today?
0: I am. But remember, you and I must never talk about these things except here, on the very top of the great tower.
1: Well, that's a promise. But do go on, please.
0: Well, listen. All you have heard about the old Narnia is true. It's not the land of men. It is the country of Aslan, the country of the waking trees and visible naiads, of fauns and satyrs, of dwarfs and giants, of the gods and the centaurs, of talking beasts. It was against these that the first Caspian fought. It is you Telmarines who silenced the beasts and the trees and the fountains, and who killed and drove away the dwarfs and fauns, and are now trying to cover up even the memory of them. The king does not allow them to be spoken of.
1: Oh, I do wish we hadn't. And I am glad it was all true, even if it is all over.
0: Many of your race wish that, in secret.
1: But, Doctor, why do you say my race? After all, I suppose you're a Telmarine too.
0: Am I?
1: Well, you're a man anyway.
0: Am I? Think, my prince. Small, fat, a very long beard.
1: Well, you're not... You're a dwarf?
0: So you've guessed it at last. You've guessed it nearly right. I'm not a pure dwarf. I have human blood in me too. Many dwarfs escaped in the great battles and lived on, shaving their beards and wearing platform shoes and pretending to be men. They have mixed with your Telmarines. I am one of those, only a half-dwarf, and if any of my kindred, the true dwarfs, are still alive anywhere in the world, doubtless they would despise me and call me a traitor. But never in all these years have we forgotten our own people and all the other happy creatures of Narnia and the long-lost days of freedom.
1: I'm sorry, Doctor. It wasn't my fault, you know.
0: I'm not saying these things in blame of you, dear prince. I say them, for I know that you also, Telmarine though you are, love the old things.
1: Oh, I do. But how can I help?
0: When you become king, you can be kind to the poor remnants of the dwarf people like myself. You can gather learned magicians and try to find a way of awaking the trees once more. You can search through all the nooks and wild places of the land to see if any fauns or talking beasts or dwarfs perhaps still alive in hiding.
1: Ooh, do you think there are any?
0: I don't know. Sometimes I'm afraid there can't be. I've been looking for traces of them all my life. I've often despaired, but something always happens to start me hoping again. I don't know, but at least you can try to be a king, like the High King Peter of old.
1: Then it's true about the kings and queens too. And about the White Witch?
0: Certainly it's true. Their reign was the Golden Age in Narnia, and the land has never forgotten them.
1: Did they live in this castle, Doctor?
0: Nay, my prince. This castle is a thing of yesterday. Your great-great-grandfather built it. But when the 2 sons of Adam and the 2 daughters of Eve were made kings and queens of Narnia by Aslan himself, they lived in the castle of Caer Paravel. No man alive has seen that blessed place, and perhaps even the ruins of it have now vanished. But we believe it was far from here, down at the mouth of the great river, on the very shore of the sea.
1: Oh, do you mean in the Black Woods, where all the ghosts live?
0: There are no ghosts there. That is a story invented by the Telmarines. Your kings are in deadly fear of the sea because they can never quite forget that in all stories, Aslan comes from over the sea. They don't want to go near it, and they don't want anyone else to go near it. So they have let great woods grow up to cut their people off from the coast. But because they have quarreled with the trees, they are afraid of the woods. And because they're afraid of the woods, they imagine that they are full of ghosts. Come, We've been here long enough. It's time for you to go to bed.
1: Oh, must I? I'd like to go on talking about these things for hours and hours.
0: Someone might begin looking for us if we did that.
2: Prince Caspian and his tutor had many more secret conversations on the top of the Great Tower, and at each conversation, Caspian learned more about old Narnia, so that thinking and dreaming about the old days and longing that they might come back filled nearly all his spare hours. But of course, he had not many hours to spare, for now his education was beginning in earnest. He learned sword fighting and riding, swimming and diving, how to shoot with the bow, how to hunt the stag. But of course, he had to learn all about law, the arts and sciences. He also learned a great deal by using his own eyes and ears. As a little boy, he often wondered why he disliked his aunt, Queen Pruna Prismia. He now saw that it was because she disliked him. He also began to see that Narnia was an unhappy country. The taxes were high and the laws were stern, and Miraz was a cruel man. Then there came a time when the queen seemed to be ill, and there was a great deal of bustle and bother about her in the castle, and doctors came and courtiers whispered. This was in early summertime, and one night, while all this fuss was going on... Up, up, Prince Caspian, get up!
1: Oh, we're going to do a little astronomy.
2: Shh, look, trust me and do exactly as I tell you. Put on all your clothes. You have a long journey before you.
1: Yes, sir.
2: I have a satchel for you. We must go into the next room and fill it with victuals from your Highness's supper table.
1: My gentlemen in waiting are there.
2: They're fast asleep and will not wake. I'm maybe a very minor magician, but I can at least contrive a charm sleep. Now, come quickly. Have you your sword?
1: Yes.
2: Then put this mantle over all to hide the sword and the satchel once we've filled it. Then we must go to the Great Tower and talk.
1: Now tell me, Dr. Cornelius, what's this all about?
0: Dear Prince, you must leave this castle at once and go to seek your fortune in the wide world. Your life is in danger here.
1: Why?
0: Because you are the true king of Narnia.
1: What?
0: Caspian the 10th, the true son and heir of Caspian the 9th. Oh, long live your majesty.
1: Oh, no, please get up, Dr. Cornelius. What does it all mean? I don't understand.
0: I wonder you have never asked me before why, being the son of King Caspian, you were not King Caspian yourself. Everyone except your majesty knows that Miraz is a usurper. When he first began to rule, he didn't even pretend to be king. He called himself Lord Protector. But then your royal mother died, the good queen and the only Telmarine who was ever kind to me. And then one by one, all the great lords who had known your father died or disappeared. Not by accident either. Miraz weeded them out. Some were shot during hunting parties by chance. It was all pretended. Some were killed in battle. Some were executed for treason on a false charge. And seven of the noble lords, who alone among the Telmarines did not fear the sea, Miraz persuaded to sail away and look for new lands beyond the Eastern Ocean. As intended, they never came back. And when there was no one left who could speak a word for you, then his flatterers begged him to become king, and of course he did.
1: Do you mean he wants to kill me too?
0: That is almost certain.
1: But why now? I mean, why didn't he do it a long time ago if he wanted to? And what harm have I done him?
0: He has changed his mind about you because of something that happened only 2 hours ago. The queen has had a son.
1: I don't see what that's got to do with it.
0: Have all my lessons in history and politics taught you no more than that? Listen. As long as he had no children of his own, he was willing enough that you should be king after he died. Now that he has a son of his own, he will want his own son to be the next king. You are in the way.
1: Would he really murder me?
0: He murdered your father.
1: Oh,
0: there is no time to tell you the story now. You must fly at once. Try to get across the southern border to the court of King Nain in Arkenland. He will be good to you.
1: Shall I never see you again?
0: I hope so, dear king. What friend have I in the wide world except your majesty? I have a little magic. But in the meantime, speed is everything. And here are two gifts before you go. This is a little purse of gold. Alas, all the treasure in this castle shall be your own by rights. And here is something far better.
1: A horn?
0: This is the greatest and most sacred treasure of Narnia. It is the magic horn of Queen Susan herself, which she left behind her when she vanished from Narnia at the end of the Golden Age. It is said that whoever blows it shall have strange help. No one can say how strange. It may have the power to call Queen Lucy and King Edmund and Queen Susan and High King Peter back from the past, and they will set all to rights. It may be that it will call up Aslan himself.
3: Aslan?
0: Take it, King Caspian, but do not use it except at your greatest need. And now, haste, haste. The little door at the bottom of the tower is unlocked. It leads into the garden. There we must part.
1: Can I get my horse, Destria?
0: He's already saddled and waiting for you at the corner of the orchard. Now go!
2: During the long climb down the winding staircase, Cornelius whispered many more words of direction and advice. Caspian's heart was sinking, but he tried to take it all in. Then came the fresh air in the garden, a fervent hand clasp with the doctor, a run across the lawn, a welcome whinny from Destria, and so King Caspian the Tenth left the castle of his fathers. Looking back, he saw fireworks going up to celebrate the birth of the new prince.
4: Oh, poor Prince Caspian. It must have been awful for him to have to run away like that.
2: Oh, it was. All night he rode southward. As soon as it was full daylight, he found an open grassy place amid a wood where he could rest. It was late afternoon when he awoke. He ate a morsel and continued his journey, still southward, by many unfrequented lanes. He was now in a land of hills, going up and down, but always more up than down. The mountains grew bigger and blacker ahead. As evening closed in, he was riding the lower slopes. The wind rose. Soon rain fell in torrents. Destria became uneasy. There was thunder in the air, and now they entered a dark and seemingly endless pine forest. All the stories Caspian had ever heard of trees being unfriendly to man crowded into his mind. The wind became a tempest. The woods roared and creaked all around them. There came a crash. A tree fell right across the road just behind them.
1: Quiet, Destria, quiet. It's all right.
2: Lightning flashed, and a great crack of thunder seemed to break the sky in two. Destria bolted. Caspian was a good rider, but he hadn't the strength to hold him back. It was a wild ride. Tree after tree rose up before them in the dusk and was only just avoided. Then, almost too suddenly to hurt, and yet it did hurt him, something struck Caspian on the forehead. He knew no more.
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8: What else?
0: We must all fly from this place at once. What? 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
1: To Aslan's house?
0: Yes, to Aslan's house.
5: Prince Caspian, The Return to Narnia from The Chronicles of Narnia by C.S. Lewis is a production of Focus on the Family. I'm Doug Gresham. 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
1: Meteorologist Mike Cox, our unsettled weather pattern we've had for a little while is going to continue. Actually, some heavy rain is possible through today and tomorrow, as we'll see cloudy skies, waves of showers and storms at times. Today, tonight, tomorrow, and into actually early on Monday, possibly. We're going to have high temperatures around 84 for today. Now, tonight, lows will be around 64. Sunday, with the clouds and scattered showers and storms possible, it looks like we'll have highs around 85 degrees.
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3: 16. That's the number of vacation days taken per year on average at companies offering unlimited PTO or personal time off. It sounds like an amazing benefit from the outside, but insiders tell a different story.

unlimited vacation sounds like a dream come true, but employees describe how stressful it can be. The introduction of that policy can be a prelude to layoffs, because with unlimited vacation, workers are no longer owed a payout for accrued time upon departure. And that's a perk for the corporate balance sheet. Employees, many of them, feel they take vacation days at their own peril and fear falling behind their peers. Cynicism often comes with experience, but the more you experience the God of the Bible, the more you can see how different He is. No bait and switch, no other side of the coin. He gives grace upon grace through Jesus Christ. Welcome to Haven Today on the weekend. I'm David Wolin, sharing the great story that's all about Jesus. Our series this week is The Greater Glory, and today we're telling a story with one big idea: what it means to seek first the kingdom of God, to put the glory of Christ first above everything else in your life. Does that sound like the most miserable way to live, or the greatest life you could possibly live? When you hear someone ask a question like I just did, you already know what the Christian answer is supposed to be, what you're supposed to say, what your heart is supposed to feel. But the question is, does it? What would your life look like if the Lord Jesus and His kingdom priorities were truly first? Is that really a life you'd want to live? Deep down, the answer might be, no, I'm not sure it is. Or maybe, and I think perhaps a lot of Christians could identify with this, I want that to be true of me. I want the kingdom of God to be first. I want the priorities of my Savior to eclipse and ascend above every other priority, but I'm uneasy at the idea because I don't know what I might have to give up. Well, the Lord sees right through us, and He knows what's truly true about us better than we do. And the truth is, what He would give us so greatly exceeds what we hold on to so tightly. If we just had eyes to see life, to see God's kingdom, to see Christ more clearly, there wouldn't be a wrestling match in our souls. We'd leap forward. We'd hold nothing back. And people who have made a leap like that are and were people just like you and me. And yet their eyes were so beholding Christ and His glory, so much so that there was no contest. And so our goal, even in this program today, is to catch a glimpse of that greater glory. We're looking at the relatively unknown story of a woman who lived 100 years ago, and we're hoping to make her story a little better known. She could have gone down in the history books as one of England's greatest artists of all time, but she loved Jesus so much. She abandoned that pursuit to share Christ with the Muslim people of North Africa, and this was in the late 1880s, and her impact and legacy until now has been little known, but it's beginning to be discovered, and my prediction is that the name of Lilias Trotter will soon be far better known. And today we'll be spending some time with a woman named Miriam Rockness. She's become one of the most passionate voices telling the story of Lilias Trotter. But before we do that, I just want to let you know that the story you're about to hear is told with much greater detail in the DVD documentary, Many Beautiful Things. It's an intriguing story. And after you hear a little more of this, you're going to want to see the brilliant artwork of this painter who loved Jesus so much. And you'll see it in the documentary. And when you do, you'll get sucked into the story, just like the Haven team and I did these past few days. In fact, every single one of our programming team watched this and was completely enthralled. It's refreshing for the soul, captivating for the heart, fascinating for the mind. It'll be worth your effort to get a copy of this DVD, Many Beautiful Things, The Life and Vision of Lilias Trotter. And this is our way of saying thank you for your gift to support Haven's All About Jesus radio ministry. 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The number is 800-65-HAVEN, 800-65-HAVEN. 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

0: This is Haven Today. I'm David Wolin, and with me now is Miriam Rockness, follower of Jesus, historian, art enthusiast, biographer, grandmother, I think, and also the board chair of the Lilias Trotter Legacy. So Miriam, welcome to Haven Today.
1: Thank you.
0: And Miriam, for those who heard the program yesterday, they heard your voice through some of the audio from the documentary film, Many Beautiful Things. I did describe you as an art enthusiast, but that focus is really connected with the artwork, right, of Lilias Trotter, and not just the art, but the artist. So how did you first become acquainted with Lilias Trotter?
1: It was through some very unusual circumstances, which in retrospect, I can only say is God ordained. My husband was the minister of a church in Lake Wales, Florida, in the midst of orange groves, and two women came to our church, and it happened that they recognized the name Rockness, which is an unusual name. I'm going to guess you've never heard the name before.
0: No.
1: And their third sister, also a single woman, had known a woman in China by the name of Grady Rockness and asked if she had known this woman. It happened to be my husband's mother. And Grady Rockness, their friend, had died when my husband was in college. So, as I said earlier, on the strength of that connection, they invited us to lunch. And it was during that time that I first heard the name Lilias Trotter. And they were divesting their library. And the one author whose books they were very concerned about was Lilias Trotter. I was fascinated by this woman. And she talked about the art factor and about the connection with John Ruskin, and all that was kind of piqued my curiosity. But I confess, when they left, I never gave it another thought. So several months later, through the mail, came a little package. And in the package was two things. One was a cameo biography of Lilias Trotter, and the other was a little leaflet. And the beautiful cover drawing, and at the very end was the hymn, Turn Your Eyes Upon Jesus. And as I was on the way to our son's little league ball game, and I stood at the top of the stairs, and I just felt shivers through me. I mean, I was, my spirit was so awakened, not only by her words, but by the beauty of the words and the beauty of the presentation. This began over a period of 2 years. Periodically, more packages would come, more books by or about Lilias. And then finally, this big, beautiful book with 16 color plates called Between the Desert and the Sea. They said, this is it. And that's what really began my quest. Something took place in my heart. Lilias ministered to a deep place in my heart. You'd have to go back to the mid, late 80s. And the emphasis in so many Christian periodicals was church growth, strategies. And here we in the middle of the orange groves,
0: right,
1: and ministering to a congregation. And I'm hearing a person say, what matters isn't size, isn't recognition, isn't wealth. It is faithfulness to God, being faithful to him. And he will take whatever you give him in his name and use it for his purposes. So I think, as I mentioned in an interview in that Christian History magazine, Lilias was for me like a drink of cool water.
0: Yes.
1: So this began, and it was a personal pilgrimage I was taking. She was mentoring me. That was also an age where people were so encouraged to find a mentor. And I just could not find a mentor. And she, unbeknownst to me, began to mentor and shape my soul. So as the more I got into this, the more I began to be conscious of a broader message too. I mean, how she saw the world.
0: Yeah.
1: How she saw the world is God's creation, and how his creation pointed to the creator. How he ministered, yes, through his revealed word, scripture, but also how, if we listen and are attentive, he can speak to us through his creative design.
0: Yeah.
1: And not worshiping the creation, but pointing to the creator. So the combination of this amazing woman, of both being a pioneer, a strategist, you know, she's on the organizational scope on the far end of that, On the other end, she's a contemplative. She's what we call a Christian mystic, a person who understood you could have a personal relationship with Jesus. And so I think I'm inspired by her life, but I'm also being ministered to through her writings.
0: And today we're talking on national radio. Yesterday we told the story on the program, but a lot of listeners might not have heard that. So let's do a quick summary overview, bullet point of the story of this woman who was born in the late 19th century, right? And she was in England, and she was part of, as a very young woman, was becoming more and more skilled with her artwork. But then she was part of that time when D.L. Moody was coming through, and there was a great renewal happening in England. She was swept up in that in the best sense, right? And she was very much coming alive spiritually. She was someone I think in that time period we could very much describe using the tagline of this program, All About Jesus.
1: All About Jesus, yes.
0: But she had a bit of a fork in the road coming, right? So
1: yes.
0: Could you talk to us about that and just kind of bring us back into the story that took her life in such an interesting direction?
1: Well, as you say, it was an unusual time, and it was an unusual time in England. It was before they had the social programs that they have today. So a lot of the needs were met by wealthy people who could minister with their time. But Lilius, being Lilius, always took things to a new level. So her work in London, gritty as going down to Victoria Station, bringing back prostitutes to the what was the fledgling YWCA, where she was a volunteer honorary secretary, she had a thriving, in-depth ministry to these women, and being at the same time with the more upper-class women because of her background. But because of a meeting that she had with her mother in Venice with John Ruskin, who at that time was the arbiter of art, really for Europe, he was a great man. Her mother introduced Lilius's art to Ruskin. He took an interest in her that extended from Venice, where they met, back to England. So Lilius became a student of Ruskin. She would go up to the Lake District with her sister or brother or mother. He would teach her. He had a home in London. He would teach her. And now there's a battle for her soul.
0: Yes.
1: Because he sees just in her exactly what he longed for, which was talent and ability to learn, to be instructed. Yes. So one of her visits in Lake District to his home, he presented the challenge. And basically, this is the fork in the road you're talking about.
0: Yeah.
1: And he just simply said, you need to give your life over exclusively to the development of your art. And I will make you England's greatest living painter. Now, would that have happened? We'll never know. But can you imagine how dazzling that was to a woman of, young woman of her sensibility?
0: Yeah.
1: Just love of art. And really the love of the whole world that goes with that. Kindred spirits who could be talking about paint and design and composition. So she really wrestled out in her soul. And I think that the film captures the essence of that in an artistic way.
0: Yeah.
1: But the reality is this was finally resolved. And what she realized was she could not follow art in the way he wants and still first seek the kingdom of God and his righteousness. So she goes back to London with renewed purpose, with a renewed passion. Art, she never rejected art, but she rejected the role of art that Ruskin presented to her. God used that art in her life, but not for her personal fame or recognition.
0: Yes. You know, this whole part of her story, I think there's wonderful pieces of the whole storyline, but for me this almost feels like the apex or the climax of the story, because it's her life's great decision moment.
1: Yes.
0: And I couldn't help but have parts of scripture just come to mind, flood to mind, like you cannot serve both God and mammon or money. Or if you want to be great in God's kingdom, you know, you must be the servant of all.
1: Yes.
0: There's so many things that Jesus said that sort of put that, articulate that fork in the road that she came to. And I was so taken with the one, the great dilemma that she felt so deeply in her soul, but then also the relief she felt at choosing Christ and his kingdom and knowing that she had chosen rightly. But in our own day and time, I can't help but imagine what kind of advice she would have gotten from well-meaning believers from within the church, something along the lines of, well, Lilias, God has given you this artistic genius at a level that almost no one has. Surely he wants you to focus on developing that for his glory. And, you know, yes, for some, that may be exactly what the Lord has exactly for them. Mm-hmm. Mm-hmm. But she knew that was not the call that God had on her life at all.
1: Yes, it's interesting that you would say that, because it was hard on her family. Mm-hmm. I have interviewed descendants, mm-hmm, and it's hard on them. They were not believers in Jesus.
0: Yes.
1: And in my research, and whether it's the Ruskin world or the YWCA world or her family, I always pray that God will use Lilias's life and my connection with them to bring glory to God and to also connect with Lilias's heart for them.
0: Yes. I mean,
1: that would have been her burning passion.
0: Yes.
1: But you commented about this decision. Two things I want to say about her decision. One is, when she made this decision, she experienced what she calls in the book, in the Parables of the Cross, she refers to the grand independence of soul. Mm. She was free. And she paints a dandelion that's all the seed pod, you can picture it, and how with a breath you can blow and it all scatters. Mm-hmm. The seed scatters. There's no holding back. And that's what she experienced. She recognized that that is not always the process that others experience. Mm-hmm. For many people, it's a different path. Also, like you suggested, she understood and would not want people to think that it means giving up the great talent.
0: Yeah.
1: Or the doing the hard thing. I mean, going to deepest, darkest Africa and never picking up a paintbrush. The end of her life, and she was commenting to a friend, looking at the desert in North Africa and saying, isn't it wonderful that God brought me to a place of such beauty? Well, yes, people don't in general think of that as being a place of beauty. There's beautiful places in North Africa, but that's what she felt and experienced. But in terms of Lilias's reach today, many of the people that write to us are people who have struggled with the role of art in their life.
0: Yeah.
1: And for some people, her decision has given them peace just to use their art.
0: Yes.
1: To journal or to share with families. Or for others, it has quickened a desire to get back in and see what God could do with that talent.
0: Sure.
1: So I think it would be very important to her to not want to present that everybody's going to follow exactly her path, either in submission, total surrender.
0: Yeah.
1: But she would say that until we have totally surrendered our lives to him, we will not receive the best he can give us. Mm.
0: Well, I think we'll hit the pause button right there. We have much more to talk about, and we'll continue this conversation tomorrow with Miriam Rockness. There's a lot more to talk about. There's more story to tell about what the Lord did in the life of Lilias Trotter. But right now, I just want to underscore the importance of something Miriam just said. This idea that the very best life you can live is the one that's surrendered to Christ with no reservations or caveats or holdbacks. And here's the hard thing. It's not uncommon for any Christian, even a mature believer in Jesus, to be growing in Christ and to discover that, in fact, there is something else that still needs to be surrendered to him. And perhaps you've never realized it or noticed it, but now you do. I think we all have instances like that throughout our lives. But surrendering something to Christ doesn't mean you lose it. Just like Lilias never lost her art, but Christ did something with it and with her that was surpassing greatness. It was a greater glory. But why is it we hold back? I think maybe it's because we don't yet really know and trust the character of our Heavenly Father and his heart toward us. But Jesus did, and he understands we struggle with this. Remember when he said, "Which of you, if your son asks for bread, will give him a stone? Or if he asks for a fish, we'll give him a snake. If you then, though you are evil, know how to give good gifts to your children, how much more will your Father in heaven give good gifts to those who ask him? He's getting also there at prayer, but the heart of God toward us and what the Lord would give you and me if we just released our grip on what we're holding on to so fiercely. If we could see the glory of Christ and his great love, surrendering fully to him wouldn't be tentative or begrudging. It would be joyful and expectant. And that, I think, is something you can see in the life of Lilias Trotter. More on this tomorrow. This is Haven Today. I'm David Wolin. If you just tuned in and you only heard part of the program today, you may be trying to figure out what this fascinating story is all about. So let me give you a quick catch up. Imagine this. Imagine if the story of Eric Little had never become famous. Someone with an extraordinary gift, the potential for greatness in the eyes of the world, but who recognized there was a greater glory. Christ and his kingdom was far better than a life of fame and accomplishment in this world's eyes. And that's exactly what you have in the story of Lilias Trotter, except she wasn't an athlete, she was an artist. And until fairly recently, she was unknown, but now her story is starting to be discovered. And I've found the more you dig, the more gold there is to discover. She would have been one of England's greatest painters in the Victorian era, but because of the Lord's work in her life and he used the ministry of D.L. Moody and others, she became captivated with Christ and wanted to serve him, and eventually would minister to the people, not only in London, but later in Algeria, the marginalized, where she would spend 40 years ministering to the Muslims who lived there. What a legacy and story, and we've only just scratched the surface today. So I'd like to invite you to dig deeper into this captivating story through the DVD, Many Beautiful Things, The Life and Vision of Lilias Trotter. You'll hear the voice of my guest today and many others who in this DVD explore Lilias's life and especially her greatest decision, that fork in the road, the choice between her own glory and fame as an artist or the glory and fame of her Savior. Did she make the right choice? Well, watch Many Beautiful Things and you decide. This DVD is our thank you for your gift to support Haven Today. 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So would you respond now? You have two options. 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I'm David Wolin. Won't you come back again next time? We'll be keeping it all about Jesus. It's the great story here on Haven Today.
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5: A former mayor of New York City accused of failing to pay taxes said, "I haven't committed a crime. What I did was fail to comply with the law." A federal government official, after inappropriately receiving a gift from foreign journalists, said, "I didn't accept it, I received it." 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
12: I'm meteorologist Mike Cox. Our unsettled weather pattern we've had for a little while is going to continue. Actually, some heavy rain is possible through today and tomorrow, as we'll see cloudy skies, waves of showers and storms at times. Today, tonight, tomorrow, and into actually early on Monday, possibly. We're going to have high temperatures around 84 for today. Now, tonight, lows will be around 64. Sunday, with the clouds and scattered showers and storms possible, it looks like we'll have highs around 85 degrees.
13: 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Welcome to Revive Our Hearts Weekend. I'm your host, Dana Gresh, and today, we're doing something really special. I invited my dear friend Nancy DeMoss Wolgemuth to let us peek inside the very place where so much of her studying, praying, and writing happens. I'm talking about her study.
14: First thing you're going to notice is that there are bookshelves everywhere and books floor to ceiling, crammed in, sometimes two or three deep. Yes, it's a little bit messy, so we'll pretend like you don't see that. But I want you to check this out, because my bookshelves give you a little window into who I am, my thinking, and my heart. So, yes, I've got quite a few Bibles, a sweet collection of Bibles I've been through over the years. They're all lined up there. There's a shelf with my journals from the time I was in, I think, junior high school. They're all lined up there. And then I got a bookshelf of hymnals. Yes, I'm a hymnal collector. But then you got to see this section. This is multiple bookshelves, a whole section actually scattered throughout my study at home and also my study at the office, that's set aside for biographies. Oh, yes, I love biographies. The first one I read when I was in, as early as I could read, was a biography of J.C. Penney. And the next one I remember reading was one on William Carey, the shoemaker who gave India the Bible. This book touched my life in such a deep way, impacted my thinking, my values, my heart, my love for Jesus, and my love for the world. Here's another one about a courageous British missionary to China. Her name was Gladys Aylward, and she was known as the Little Woman. I've got some biographies on her. And then here's one, actually I've got several, all about Hudson Taylor, who was also a British missionary to China. Oh, and this book, it's a big one. It's by Elizabeth Elliot on the life of Amy Carmichael, called A Chance to Die. And as you can see, there are many, many more in this collection of biographies. I haven't read them all, but I sure would love to. Are you getting the picture? I really do love these. And it's been true of me for years and years. To this day, I'm passionate about encouraging God's people to pass these stories on from one generation to the next. Now, for sure, my favorite biographies are the ones that tell the stories of men and women that God used to do extraordinary things for his kingdom. But I've noticed something about these people. In many ways, they were actually quite ordinary. We might even have called them unremarkable. A lot of them faced huge limitations. Most of them had significant obstacles that they had to overcome. But when these people trusted in an extraordinary God, he used them in extraordinary ways. And on the pages of Christian biographies, I've discovered over and over again that in God's kingdom, the true greats are actually humble people. Their lives declare, it's not about me, it's all about Jesus.
13: Oh, I could not agree more, Nancy. And you know what? I, too, geek out over the biographies of Christian women. My shelves are burgeoning with them. You too? Well, then you're going to love what I'm about to tell you. If you don't like the biographies all that much, well, then maybe you just need to hear their stories rather than read them. So here's the deal. Over the next 3 weekends, we are going to explore the stories of 9 ordinary women that God used. Now, these women, by all earthly standards, they were seemingly unremarkable, but God used them extraordinarily. And my prayer is that you'll be inspired to take a look at your own life and say, how might God want to use me to do remarkable things for his glory? First up, an amazing wife and mother, Susanna Wesley. This woman was, well, she was a true hero without a cape. Unless, of course, you count her apron.

0: which I think is one of the most fascinating things about her. She mothered 19 children. Yes, I said 19. Now, I'm sad to say that 10 of these precious little ones died very young. But doesn't that make it even more remarkable that she had so many children and so much hardship and continued to pour her life out so that God could use her? I mean, her home and her hands and her heart were very full. Well, I sat down with my good friend Aaron Davis to learn more about Susanna's story. Okay, so speaking of heroes, before we get to Susanna Wesley, who we're going to talk about today, we need to introduce two other heroes of the faith. Do you know who I'm talking about, Aaron?
1: I do. I think you're talking about John and Charles Wesley, who were two men used mightily by God in an era of history called the Great Awakening that swept over England and the American colonies in the 1730s and 40s, long time ago.
0: Mm-hmm. And John and Charles were adamant about paying close attention to the rhythms and the habits of their lives, and they were doing everything they could to grow in personal holiness. And they advocated following certain disciplines very carefully. They called them methods.
1: Right. And even though I'm sure they never set out to form a denomination, they are now considered the main founders of Methodism mm-hmm. and the Methodist movement.
0: Yep. And we still sing some of Charles Wesley's hymns today, like this familiar Christmas song. Or maybe you sang this Charles Wesley hymn on Resurrection Sunday. It would be an understatement to say the efforts of John and Charles Wesley impacted millions of lives for Jesus Christ.
1: They sure did. But now we need to see the undercover hero of this story, and you're going to love her. It's their mama.
0: Yep.
1: Probably one of the things Susanna is best known for as a mother was her unique way of having quiet time. You can imagine that, raising 9, including educating them herself, made for a lot of busyness in her life. Busy moms is not a modern problem. Nancy DeMoss Wogelmuth helps us see how Susanna made time with God a priority in spite of the large family.
2: Now, you may be thinking, well, I've got 3 or 4 or 6 or 8 children, and there is no way I can really get alone, get private. There's no place in my house that isn't occupied. I think of the story I've heard many times about Susanna Wesley, the mother of Charles and John Wesley, who had 19 children, 10 of whom died when they were little, but she still had lots of children. And it was said that she would pray 2 hours a day, and that when she couldn't find a private, quiet place, she would just pull her apron up over her head. She made herself a room where she could go and pray to her Father. You know what? If it's important to us, we'll find it. We'll find a place, we'll find a way, we'll find a time to get alone with our Heavenly Father.
0: So I guess you could say our undercover hero, Susanna, had a different kind of cape, her apron. I've always loved this about her, and I often tell young mothers about it. It strikes me, she wasn't hiding under her smock for me time, but to pray for herself and her family. And those prayers bore fruit in her children's lives and multiplied to reach millions.
1: They really did. Dan, I have an apron that you sent me because you know I one day want to have my own cooking show. And I'll confess, I don't always wear it. But Susanna's story reminds me of some critical truths for mothering my own growing boys. Truths like prayer is my primary work. My boys may not see me hiding under that apron, but I hope they would tell you they see me praying. Mm-hmm. Get time with the Lord at all costs. Mm-hmm. And this is true. Motherhood is hard, but motherhood is worth it.
0: So true. We can all glean something from Susanna's approach. Tell us about Susanna's list of guidelines for parents, Aaron.
1: Okay, I've been fascinated with these for years. So Susanna operated on the premise that if people were going to be self-disciplined adults, they first needed to be parent-disciplined children. So she came up with a list of 16 rules for disciplining her own children.
0: Mm-hmm. And here they are. We wanted you to hear them without comment.
3: Number 1, eating between meals is not allowed. 2, as children, they are to be in bed by 8 p.m. 3, they are required to take medicine without complaining. 4. Subdue self-will in a child, and this, working together with God, may save the child's soul. 5. Teach a child to pray as soon as he can speak. 6. Require all to be still during family worship. 7. Give them nothing that they cry for, and only that when asked for politely. 8. To prevent lying, punish no fault which is first confessed and repented of. 9. Never allow a

0: heaven. Give them nothing that they cry for, and only that when asked for politely. 8. To prevent lying, punish no fault which is first confessed and repented of. 9. Never allow a sinful act to go unpunished. 10. Never punish a child twice for a single offence. 11. Commend and reward good behaviour. 12. Any attempt to please, even if poorly performed, should be commended. 13. Preserve property rights, even in the smallest matters. 14. Strictly observe all promises. 15. Require no daughter to work before she can read well. 16. Teach children to fear the rod.
1: Well, to modern ears, some of Susanna Wesley's parenting rules might sound harsh or cruel, maybe even to others in her day. Here was her response.
0: When the will of a child is totally subdued, and it is brought to revere and stand in awe of the parents, then a great many childish follies may be passed by. I insist on conquering the will of children betimes, because this is the only strong and rational foundation of a religious education. When this is thoroughly done, then a child is capable of being governed by reason and piety.
1: We won't all parent exactly the way Susanna did. There's no way I can get all of my boys to sit still in church. But we can stand on her shoulders by agreeing with her that motherhood is a high and holy calling, and sing our own homes as the place where we can be heroes by pointing our children to Christ.
2: We can indeed. You know, I always love my conversations with Erin Davis. She is an editor with Moody Publishers nowadays, but before that, she was content director right here at Revive Our Hearts. She wrote a whole chapter on Susanna Wesley in our book, Unremarkable, 10 Ordinary Women Who Impacted Their World for Christ. If you want to learn more about this mom who was a mighty woman of God, you got to grab a copy. 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You can also listen to the rest of the Revive Our Hearts episode we were just enjoying at the link in today's transcript. 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My friend Dr. Karen Ellis also contributed a chapter to the book Unremarkable. Hers is about Phyllis Wheatley, an enslaved little girl who sparked revolution with her pen. Now, Karen Ellis has quite the resume. She's a professor at Reformed Theological Seminary. She's the director of the Edmiston Center for the Study of the Bible and Ethnicity in Atlanta, Georgia. And she's passionate about theology, human rights, and global religious freedom. I can't think of anyone better equipped to tell the story of Phyllis Wheatley.
3: Now, Wheatley's brilliance showed at a very early age. After she was kidnapped from Senegambia and made the trip from West Africa to America at the age of 7, she was purchased at auction by the Wheatley household, and she was given the name of the slaving vessel that brought her over. So the name of the ship was the Phyllis. She came and was taught the English alphabet by the Wheatley's daughter. She was trained to be a domestic, but the Christian Wheatleys soon realized that she needed to be in a life of service with a pen in her hand and not a broom. We don't know exactly how she got her education, but there's only solid evidence that she was educated well. Here's Phyllis. 16 months after her purchase, at age 9, she's reading English with fluency and ease from the most difficult portions of the Bible, having only spoken Wolof, her indigenous language, prior to that. She's delicate in constitution, but her mind is strong. In addition to reading sacred texts in English, she mastered Greek and Latin by the age of 10. Remember, this is a person who's not supposed to be smart enough to do this. She's reading Ovid and translating Virgil into English. By 14, she's catechized by the church and published her first book. She converted to Christianity at the age of 16. 1773, her first literary work is published in the form of a small book to mixed acclaim and sent to the new colonies in England. If you've ever heard of the book, The Valley of Vision,

0: you also need to own Phyllis Wheatley's first and only book of poems, poems on various subjects, religious and moral. And her owners helped her finance its publication. Now, remember, Africans are considered inferior in intelligence at this point. So they see a woman who has written extensive poetry. She's translating. And the men of the day say, this is impossible. So as proof of her authorship, the volume included a preface where 17 Boston men actually claimed that, yes, she had indeed written her poems. Now, what was that like? They made her translate from English to Latin, translate back from Latin to English, translate English to Greek, back from Greek to English, and then write in poetry on the spot for them. And once she had proven herself, they endorsed her book. Poems on Various Subjects is a landmark achievement in American history. When she published it, she became the first African-American and the first U.S. slave to publish a book of poems, as well as the third American woman to do so. But not only is she an artist, she's also an abolitionist. And she appeals to the emotions of her readers. She uses her craft to demonstrate the humanity of the African and European people of descent that they shared. And she puts that together with an argument of moral superiority of enslaved Africans to hypocritical Christians. And she transforms what culture would consider in her a defect, her beautiful dark skin, her otherness. She takes that and she flips it on its head and she turns it into a virtue. Wheatley's work reflects the themes of redemption, the image of God, original sin, total depravity, suffering for righteousness. And she would have known through the abolitionist social circles of Boston that Christians in America preached that the Bible justified slavery. But with access to her English Bibles and the original languages, she would have seen that this was inconsistent with the story. I will be your God. You will be my people, and I will gather you from all the nations.
1: Okay, I don't know about you, but this story gets me fired up. A true woman knows she's made in the image of God. She understands her inherent worth, value, and dignity, even when others don't acknowledge it. Phyllis Wheatley remains a shining example of true womanhood, displaying a resilient dependence on the Lord to correct every injustice and redeem her devastating circumstances for her glory? No, for His glory. And I love the way she used her pen to uphold God's values. If you'd like to read more about Phyllis, you'll find her story in Unremarkable, or listen to Karen's full message. We'll link to both of those resources in today's transcript. Visit reviverhearts.com/weekend to find it. Okay, our next guest, Ellen Vaughn, didn't contribute a chapter to Unremarkable. She wrote a whole biography instead, actually two, all about one woman's story. You may be familiar with the name Elizabeth Elliot. Maybe you've heard the heroic story of how she returned to the Ecuadorian tribe that speared her husband, Jim, to death. She shared the gospel with them, and many came to faith in Jesus. It's easy to set Elizabeth on a pedestal, to think, I could never be like her. But as Ellen Vaughn studied Elizabeth's many journals, she met a different woman, an ordinary woman who surrendered her life to an extraordinary God. Ellen and Nancy spent some time talking about the aftermath of Jim's death.
2: I found that the more time that went by, it seemed the more that Elizabeth was grieving her husband's loss.
3: Sure.
2: She dreamed of him incessantly. She ached for her husband. She missed him. She never had any sense of blaming God for Jim's death. I think she had grown up in a household and in a faith community that was familiar with the notion of martyrdom. The other thing, though, that I found astonishing is that there was not a shred of blame that I found in Elizabeth nor in any of the other widows toward the Wahadani who had killed their husbands. There was no sense of bitterness. It was like reading an alternative form of literature, to read these journals where Elizabeth, contrary to everything human, felt a profound love for the Wahodani. She felt, since Jim had loved them enough to die for them, she loved them too. And so a persistent theme right in the aftermath of Jim's death was that she wanted to go to the Wahodani. And so even though it was countercultural, who takes a toddler into a group of indigenous killers, as they were known at the time. But Elizabeth had a strong sense that God was leading, and she set her face like flint, and she packed up all of her pots and pans and things that she would need to live in the jungle. And they received, this certainly was a sign from God, an invitation from the Wahodani to come. That's a long story. It's in the book. But she and Rachel and Valerie made their way. And I have to tell you, in reading the journals of this period of time, when Elizabeth, it had been a goal for her for so long, and now she's sitting by the campfire, and a man comes, and Valerie, who's just a little girl, says, "Mommy, is that my daddy?" Because Val had heard
3: this
2: stories.
3: This is one of the indigenous people.
2: Yes. Yes, one of the tribal members. And so Valerie had heard stories of her strong young daddy. She was only 10 months old when her dad was killed. She sees this strong young man by the firelight. "Is that my daddy?" And Elizabeth, the truth is, no, that's not your daddy. In fact, that man was one of the ones who killed your daddy. And so to be reading these journals and seeing these scenes by the fire as Elizabeth and Val and Rachel Saint all live with the tribal people who accept them, who hunt for them, the Holy Spirit was doing incredible things in this clearing in the Amazon jungle circa 1958. And it was a great reminder to me. All of us sort of have in our heads a paradigm of what is or what could be, and we limit God. And what God put Elizabeth Elliot in when she was living among the people was extraordinary. And there are enough of the journal excerpts in the book that it makes for really surreal reading almost. She writes about, "Today I met some of the men who killed my husband, and I love them with the love that Jim had for them." She's trying desperately to find out what happened. Why did the killings take place? There's that sort of quest for what happened. And so her time among the Wahodani is also characterized by her desire that they would come to know about of Jesus, who was speared for them. And I found in Elizabeth, there's none of that sort of Western superiority. She didn't see herself as civilized and they were uncivilized. She, in fact, admired the way that they lived and overflowed. She was not an affectionate person, and yet she overflowed with love for them. It's extraordinary.
1: Ellen Bond, recounting Elizabeth Elliot's legacy. If Elizabeth's story captivates you like it does me, you've got to check out Ellen's two biographies, Becoming Elizabeth Elliot and Being Elizabeth Elliot. These books share insights that you're not going to find anywhere else. We'll link to both of them in today's transcript. Susanna, Phyllis, and Elizabeth have something in common. They were ordinary women with an extraordinary God. And the same is true for you and me. I hope you'll take some time this weekend to dream about your own story. What kind of legacy do you want to leave? The busy mom who protected her prayer time? The gifted writer who fought spiritual battles on pages? 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These stories, they have the power to shape ours. I hope you'll come back to hear them. Thanks for listening today. I'm Dana Gresh. We'll see you next time for Revive Our Hearts Weekend. 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
6: I'm meteorologist Mike Cox. Our unsettled weather pattern we've had for a little while is going to continue. Actually, some heavy rain is possible through today and tomorrow, as we'll see cloudy skies, waves of showers and storms at times. Today, tonight, tomorrow, and into actually early on Monday, possibly. We're going to have high temperatures around 84 for today. Now, tonight, lows will be around 64. Sunday, with the clouds and scattered showers and storms possible, it looks like we'll have highs around 85 degrees.
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7: With SRN News, I'm Bob Agnew in Washington. The U.S. and Iranian leaders trading further threats today as the interim deal to end the war seems to buckle under those repeated crossfire strikes in the Middle East. President Trump threatened further attacks against Iran after it refused to submit to U.S. demands to declare the Strait of Hormuz open. Global oil demand dropping, but it's not doing that in the U.S.
8: The International Energy Agency expects global demand for oil to drop about 1 million barrels per day this year. That would be the first decline since the height of the COVID-19 pandemic in 2020. It's due to higher oil prices and supply disruptions caused by the Iran war. Those disruptions weighed heavily but unevenly, with Asia, which relies heavily on oil from the Middle East, seeing the most significant drop. The main exception was the U.S., where gasoline use increased in the second quarter this year, despite pump prices that in May spiked 50% above pre-war levels. I'm Ben Thomas.
7: Graham Plattner has submitted his paperwork to formally withdraw from Maine's U.S. Senate race. That officially puts an end to a troubled campaign whose dissolution also threatens Democrats' chances to flip the seat of incumbent Republican Senator Susan Collins in that otherwise liberal state. A federal appeals court has struck down a Texas law that had granted in-state college tuition rates to illegals.
9: The Fifth Circuit Court of Appeals has ruled Texas's 2001 DREAM Act unconstitutional, finding it conflicts with federal law. The act allowed certain illegal alien students to pay in-state tuition rates at Texas public colleges and universities. The court said the benefit was not equally available to out-of-state American citizens. The ruling is expected to force schools to reclassify affected students as out-of-state and could trigger similar legal challenges in other states.
7: That is Ken Lorman, and this is SRN News. Young Americans are sharing their faith these days.
10: According to a poll of Protestant churchgoers released by Lifeway Research, members of Generation Z, ages 18 to 28 years old, say they told somebody else about Jesus nearly 7 times in the past 6 months. Compare that to 5 times for millennials, 6 times for Generation X, and about 3 times for baby boomers. The survey also finds that about 2/3 of Gen Z form relationships with non-believers specifically to evangelize them. Michael Harrington reporting.
7: Same-sex marriage has been the law of the land since a 2015 Supreme Court ruling, but that's not necessarily the last word on the issue. Lawmakers in at least 11 states have introduced legislation for their current or most recent sessions calling for a ban on gay marriage. Most did not pick up momentum, but the Tennessee House passed a measure to allow private citizens not to recognize those unions. This is SRN News. A 4th of July boat trip and an 18-year-old black teen's death, as well as a family search for answers in the Deep South.
11: 18-year-old Nolan Xavier Wells took a July 4th boat trip with friends to an island off Mississippi's Gulf Coast. He ended up dead. His parents want answers. Mom Christine Wansley.
12: We just want to know what happened and why our baby didn't come home.
11: Wells was reported missing that night and found dead 2 days later. Authorities believe he drowned. His family is skeptical and says they recovered his cell phone with deleted messages. I'm Julie Walker.
7: Gun owners keeping an eye on what happens next in Colorado, where a new law requires permits, training courses, fees, and government approval before certain firearm purchases. That's raising concerns about Second Amendment rights in states around the country. You'll find more of these stories at srnnews.com. 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
13: 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We are here to remind you of God's grace and goodness. We're here to remind you to enjoy yourself today in Christ Jesus. You can have a wonderful time just thinking about what God has prepared for you, not only in the afterlife, but here in this life. He said he came that we might have life and have it more abundantly. And I'm praying for the abundant life for you.
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15: You're listening to The Faithful Witness. I'm Cody Jennings and happy to be joined by Trevor Knight, the pastor at Rock Heritage Baptist Church located on Fort Henry Drive in Kingsport. And thank you for being with us.
16: Thank you so much. Glad to be here.
15: Well, happy to have you. Rock Heritage Baptist Church, we were just talking off air. Had the pleasure of being there once a few months ago. Let us know how we can find the church.
16: Okay, sounds good. Yeah, so we are at 4838 Fort Henry Drive. That is in Kingsport, or we like to say Colonial Heights. Most people will come the interstate way, get off exit 59 off of Interstate I-81. We're just right around the corner when it becomes a two-lane, sits up on the hill next to Gold Star Gym.
15: Not very far up the interstate.
16: That's right.
15: At all. And what's the best way to get in touch with the people at the church? Get in touch with you all.
16: Get in touch with us? 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But, of course, they could email us or call us. So we have a church phone number, 423-239-6631. And then our email address is just simply myrockheritage@gmail.com. 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
15: And you told me you are the second pastor in the history of Rock Heritage. So what can you tell us about the church?
16: Yeah, I'd love to tell you about it. So Rock Heritage started back in 1981 by Pastor Gary Lucian Eads. He's the first pastor. I'm only the second. But he left State Line Baptist Church, I believe, and then he started this church. They actually met in Sullivan South High School for a little while. Even had a baptism, I believe, back in the swimming pool in that high school. And then soon after that, they were able to buy some property right there on Fort Henry Drive and started having services in there. Eventually, they were able to build a sanctuary and still had Sunday school classes in that house. And eventually, that had to come down so that they could just use every piece of that property. And now, we're blessed to have the sanctuary side, a Sunday school side, a fellowship hall, and an activity center. But yeah, Pastor Gary Eads was the one that started the church with quite a few charter members. We're actually still blessed to have some of those charter members still with us.
15: We're talking about Rock Heritage Baptist Church with Pastor Trevor Knight. I know friends of mine have been searching for churches. I had a few friends didn't have a home church, and I'm looking here and I'm looking there. One of the things that was very important to them is something that they could plug their kids into.
16: You're right. We got to have something for the kids. I think this is a key thing that it can show that, hey, Christians can have fun. There is something for kids. But also, you know, we are going to stay right down the line in the Bible and showing respect for one another. I think kids need that today. And this is one program that's going to help in that.
15: And as we kind of air this. This is going to be across multiple stations and things. So how can they get in touch with you again?
16: That's awesome. Yes. So I guess three main ways. The best way would probably just be going to our website, which is simply myrockheritage.com. That's it, myrockheritage.com. There's an events page. But if they have questions, then the website would also direct them to just calling or emailing. Again, that's 423-239-6631 or myrockheritage@gmail.com.
15: You said that you're the second pastor, the previous pastor, and I've heard of this only a couple of other times have that privilege. What's that like for you? And I don't mean is it intimidating, but the ability to preach with a guiding light, no doubt. I'm sure it's a positive thing.
16: You're right about that. Yeah, I'd be glad to mention that. You're right. It is unique. Not a lot of churches do that. But what was interesting is my wife and I, we had just gotten married the year before when we came to Rock Heritage. In fact, the same year that we got married, we attended there. We actually became members of Rock Heritage before I became the pastor. And I think that was special so that, you know, I'm not above them. I'm not some outsider. You know, I'm part of that family. We like to call ourselves the flock at the Rock at Rock Heritage. And so when I was there already as a member, and Pastor Gary had to retire mainly due to some health problems, he even put a blessing on me becoming the next pastor. He led in that process. So it made it real smooth transition. And I think that's meant a lot to the church and meant a lot to me, especially because they brought me in as the senior pastor, I guess you could say, at just 25 years old.
15: Awesome. Tell me a little bit about the church itself. Your services and give the service times too. That would be good, I guess. But let us know a little bit about the church, and I guess the right way to put it would be what we can expect when we walk in there.
16: You're right. I'm glad that you asked that. In fact, we have put that on our website as well so that visitors can know really what to expect when they come to the church. You know, we are conservative on purpose. You know, I think especially with what's going on in society today, you know, we want to make a stand for God and His Word. And so we mean that with, you know, sacred music, with modesty, with standing on what God's word says. We're not going to compromise those things. Unfortunately, the world says, well, we got to change for the young people. No, no, no. God doesn't change. And so we want to make that stand for what's right. So as a young pastor myself, we're standing on those, you know, true things from the word of God. People can come in. We have Sunday school at 10 a.m. on Sundays, and our main preaching hour is at 11 o'clock. We also still have prayer meeting, but we do that on Sunday evenings at 6. So a prayer meeting, we really emphasize, there is a short Bible study, but there is a bigger emphasis on prayer in those Sunday evening services. And so we just want to get in the Word, we want to lift up Christ, and we want to do it in a way that's honoring and pleasing to the Lord.
15: As I became an adult, you're furthering your knowledge. Those deep dives into Scripture are just so much fun and so informative.
16: That's right. That is right. Yeah, 2 Timothy 3, you know, tells us that God's word's inspired, and then it tells us that we need to, you know, be assured of those things ourselves. So it's up to us. It's not up to the preacher or, you know, even to the deacon or even to the teacher. Every individual Christian has to get into the word and, you know, apply it to themselves, assure themselves of what they believe and why they believe it. And that's what we want to do really in all of our services.
15: As a pastor, obviously, your goal is to win souls to Christ. But what do you see as a part of the mission, maybe separate from that? Is there something that's really put on your heart? This is something we really need to focus on.
16: Well, that's a good question. You know, as a pastor, that word itself means shepherd. I know that God has called me to, you know, shepherd, care, feed, preach to His people. Again, we call ourselves the flock at the Rock. So I'm just the under shepherd of the flock. But also as a pastor and with the pastor's heart, you know, God has given me a burden, especially for young people and young families. I feel like God wants me to put an emphasis on in our church and in my own life and ministry to have younger families. I'm, I guess, what you would call a millennial with my age.
15: Yeah.
16: And so millennial families and now Gen Z and the young kids. And so we want to emphasize young family. We want to emphasize kids. And again, that's a key part, as we've already said, in the church. So as a pastor, preaching is emphasized, kids ministry, and just, of course, outreach in general. We've got to go out to the highways and the hedges and reach people for Christ.
15: With each generation, maybe you see families, unfortunately, getting further and further away. So it becomes harder and harder to reach those people. So it's interesting that that would be that would be your focus. That's a good thing. Young families.
16: That's right.
15: Getting them who even at 35 maybe haven't been in a church since they were a little kid.
16: That's true. I think you see that, you know, erosion of the Christian standards in our nation. And there's lots of causes for that that we, I'm sure, won't get into right now. But the fact of the matter is, it's true. And we have to go reach those families. We can't just sit inside on our pews and wait for them to come. You know, we need to get out there, get the message. We've even been blessed to go to some college campuses like ETSU and just do open air preaching and pass out tracts. We have in our heart to do some public school ministry and get in some local, schools and reach kids and families that way. But, you know, every church I know is a little bit different. And I think biblically God has said, hey, here's a local church. Here's the pastor and deacons and the Christians in it. That's the church. And they have to make decisions for themselves with the Lord on what areas they might need to emphasize. Not every church is going to do the exact same thing.
15: Right.
16: And I believe some of the things that we've talked about today is what God is emphasizing for us.
15: One of the coolest things that I got to experience in church, college-age students inviting their friends, high school-age students inviting their friends.
16: Yeah.
15: I mean, that's an easy thing to do.
16: Yep.
15: And that's how the youth groups, that's how these young adult lessons, that's how they grow.
16: That's a great point. You know, and that shows that to all listeners, including myself, that we have to do our part in getting out there and passing out tracts, getting the gospel out. And even just simply, hey, would you come to church with me this Sunday? Hey, I can pick you up or I can meet you at the front door. Come on in. Be my friend at Sunday school. Be my friend in the church service. We need adults doing that. But yes, you're right. We need kids doing that with the Bible programs and youth programs. If we can do that, if we can all reach somebody, then we see in Acts with the first century church that the church is multiplied. I love God's math, right? He's not just adding. He's also multiplying. And if we'll do our part in reaching people, God can do great things in these last days.
15: Well, it's been a pleasure to talk to you. We're talking to Trevor Knight, pastor, Rock Heritage Baptist Church on Fort Henry Drive in Kingsport. Again, let us know how we can find you and the best way to get in contact with the church.
16: Okay, thanks so much. Yeah, Trevor Knight, again, the pastor at Rock Heritage, would love for you to come and visit with us if you don't have a home church. We can be found online to find out all the details of our service and when and why we do the things that we do. That is myrockheritage.com. 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Call and leave a message on the phone if you'd like, 423-239-6631. The best way, though, to reach us is just come be a visitor once. We won't treat you like a visitor after that. We'll call you part of the family. We're at 4838 Fort Henry Drive right there in Colonial Heights.
15: And amen to that. We've been talking with Trevor Knight, pastor of Rock Heritage Baptist Church, another faithful witness.
16: Thank you.
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15: You're listening to Neighbor Helping Neighbor. I'm your host, Cody Jennings, and I'm here with Scotty Dancy, the area director of Young Life of Kingsport. You can reach them on Facebook. Just look for Young Life Kingsport on Facebook. And thank you for being with us.
20: Excited to be here. Thanks for having me.
15: Awesome. Well, let's talk about Young Life real quick. It's probably a name very familiar to folks in this area, but tell us what you do at Young Life.
20: Yeah, we our focus is to reach out to high school kids in our community, high school and middle school, that we go where kids are. That the idea is that we want to build relationships with them, and it's through the relationships that we share the gospel of Jesus Christ.
15: So this is specifically, that's one of the main things you do, getting the gospel to people. That's your goal.
20: Yes, we do discipleship, and it is a part of our ministry, but our bread and butter is evangelism. 1 Thessalonians 2:8 says, we loved you so much that we were delighted to share with you not only the gospel of God, but our very lives as well. It is that relational ministry, incarnational evangelism is what we do.
15: Those are ages, especially middle school and high school, and once you get into college, so impressionable, so many things going on. It's so important to get the gospel to those folks.
20: Especially, you know, it's always been important. It's always been imperative, but especially today, and as kids have been isolated and separated, we're seeing more kids with anxiety, more kids with a lot of mental health things going on. And so really for us to invest into that age group to say, hey, there's hope, and to point them to the one who brings hope.
15: So what do you do as the area director?
20: I oversee that we have in Kingsport, we have four staff, and I oversee our staff, and then we have eight Young Life leaders who are you know, college age, career adults who are kind of, we send out into the community, and I oversee them, and then we have high school kids who lead our middle school ministry with our staff. And it's been, as far as discipleship, that might be one of the best things that we do, is that we train high school kids how to give their life away for the sake of the gospel with middle school kids.
15: How cool is that? Because those middle school kids are going to look up to them automatically. And it's great to have adults go in and fill that role. But I'll bet it may be slightly more effective with a high school age person going in there.
20: Absolutely. That we, I wish I could say I was smart enough to have done that. You know, that was part of our goal. That was part of our vision. But we were struggling to find adults to minister to high school kids. And so when we kind of started our middle school ministry, we had this need, this leadership need for wildlife, was what we call our middle school ministry, and that we just had this group of high school kids, and that's what we had available. And so we started training them, and it's been one of the best things we do as far as discipleship, just watching, you know, our high school students learn to share the gospel.
15: Let's talk about Young Life. Different areas have their own version of Young Life. What can you tell us about the organization as a whole?
20: Yes, absolutely. Young Life is an international organization. It's in over 110 countries, I think, and started back in the early 40s. A pastor gave his young associate pastor the charge to go reach kids at the local high school. And Jim Rayburn was that pastor, and he went, and he showed up at the high school and invited kids to church, and they wouldn't come. And so there was a vacant house across the street, and so he began inviting kids to that as he got to know those kids. And 15 and 30, then 60 kids showed up. And so Jim thought that he would introduce those kids to Christ, and then he would continue working for the church. Well, he soon found out there was a lot more kids who had fallen through the cracks, who weren't attending church. And so So he left and started Young Life, and it's been in Kingsport for the last 30 plus years. And like you mentioned, it's in Bristol, it's in Johnson City, and the idea is that we want to reach out to kids who've fallen through the cracks and take the gospel to them. Like, they're not just going to show up, that we want to go build friendships and take the gospel to them.
15: We're talking with Scotty Dancy of Young Life of Kingsport. What brought you in contact with Young Life? How'd you hear about them?
20: Well, I was a high school kid who had fallen through the cracks. And I grew up going to church, and I had the base knowledge. But when I got to middle school, my parents gave me the option to go to church or not, and I chose not to. And so a Young Life leader showed up on my high school campus and changed everything.
15: That's amazing. A very similar story for me, too, growing up in church. And you almost kind of take it for granted, like you get it, but you don't fully get it until eventually it's just put to you a certain way or whatever it is when the Spirit touches you. The discipleship part, once I got saved, did so much. That one-on-one and that real teaching, maybe not a lot of people get that.
20: Yeah, you know, it's interesting is that my Young Life leader, we spent a lot of time hanging out and I spent a lot of time over at his house. And the more that I was around him, I found in myself, I wanted to be like him. But what I didn't know is what I really wanted to be like was Jesus, because he was showing me Jesus every time that we were together. And I thought, wow, what a beautiful, you know, like now I can articulate that. But at 17 years old, I just wanted to be like him because he was different than most people that I knew.
15: How are you getting in contact with these kids? Is it specifically through the school system, or how are you getting in contact with the ones that fall through the cracks and otherwise?
20: Yeah, we go to basketball games, or we go to football games or band concerts, and the kids that we are discipling, we encourage them to bring their friends. And so a phrase that we use is earning the right to be heard. You know, I believe kids have a lot of adults in their lives telling them what they should and shouldn't do. They don't have many adults just showing up and saying, hey, I care about you. I love you as you are. Now we will, once we've earned that right to be heard, that we will share truth and we will share what we believe is best for their lives. But the first thing we want to do is earn the right to be heard with them.
15: Young Life of Kingsport is what we're talking about today. You can find them on Facebook, Young Life Kingsport. Also, if you want to reach them by email, ylkingsport@gmail.com, ylkingsport@gmail. Let's talk about the staff again. I know you've got high school and middle school aged children helping out and different things like that to get to those younger than them and new Christians. Let's talk about in general the people that are helping you in Young Life and what you're looking for in volunteers and other team members.
20: Yeah, absolutely. Our staff is made up of, we have an office admin, and then we've got two full-time staff and one part-time staff, and that we have ministry currently at Dobbins Bennett and Westridge, the new high school, and then our middle school ministries. We currently are in Sevier, Robinson, and Sullivan Heights. You mentioned one of our biggest needs is volunteers, people ask me all the time, do you have enough Young Life leaders? And my answer will always be no, that there's over 5,000 high school students in our community. And so right now we have a team of 8 to 10 Young Life leaders. And so we would love a lot more Young Life leaders. And again, you throw in that there's probably about 5,000 middle school students and volunteers.
15: Wow.
20: That would be willing to go share the gospel. And that really... here's what I believe is that I believe that there's a lot of people in our churches that love mission trips. And I am a huge fan of mission trips, but that's 1 week out of the year. What about the other 51 weeks? We have a mission field that is ripe, and that you just have to drive down the street. You don't have to go to another country.
15: Is it a situation where the children you're talking to, the kids, the young people, you may only get in contact with them one time? Do you keep regular contact with the people? I mean, I know you're witnessing, so it's not like you're maybe taking down phone numbers and addresses and stuff, but do you get to keep regular contact with these people?
20: Yes, we try to remain as consistent as we possibly can. You know, there's some kids that I may only see a few times in the course of a semester because of how large the schools are, but it is our hope that our leaders are regularly around the high school kids that they're doing ministry with.
15: Young Life of Kingsport, what about funding?
20: we are, even though we're part of the international organization, that we are responsible for raising our funds. And so we do two large fundraisers a year. One is a fundraising dinner that we do in the fall. It's looked a little different here lately because of COVID, but we had it at the farmers market back in November because it was open air. And then we have a golf tournament coming up in May. But really, that our budget this year is right around $220,000. And between those two fundraisers, and then we've really pushed monthly giving, that donors would, that, you know, ask people to give on a monthly basis. And so really, those are the three main ways that we raise money for our ministry.
15: For a volunteer, somebody wants to help you get the gospel to young people, what is expected of them? What about like a typical day? If I'm doing my work for Young Life today, what would that encompass? Going by the office? You picking up stuff? What are you doing?
20: Yeah, so for a volunteer, that they don't need to come by the office, but they would. What we would say is for Young Life, probably about a 7-hour a week commitment that we have on Monday nights. We have Young Life, you know, kind of, again, it's our large group gospel proclamation. And so we would ask them to come to that. And then there's a meeting before that we kind of get used to get prepared. And then we ask them to go to a school event, whether it be a sporting event or a band, a performance or a chorus performance play. We ask them to go maybe once a week just to be at the high school, be around. And then we do a discipleship. A small groups. And so, you know, a small group, a large group, and one event through the course of the week, that's about 7 hours. Wildlife is a little less of a commitment. We meet every other Saturday with our middle school ministry. And so we would say for to be a wildlife leader is about a 5-hour commitment.
15: We're talking with Scotty Dancy, area director of Young Life in Kingsport. Your meetings, your get-togethers for, you get the middle school age that you do every couple of weeks, and then you've got your wildlife, and then you've got your young life. What are those meetings like? Do you have a bunch of area kids coming over, or is it a lot of leadership stuff that you tackle?
20: Yeah, no, it is both of those is very much gospel-centered, that we are sharing the gospel with high school kids and middle school kids. So a typical Monday night at Young Life is where our high school ministry is. They would come in, and they would sing secular songs that they're familiar with off the radio. We call it really, we don't necessarily call it to our high school kids, but when we're training people, we call it a party with a purpose, that we want kids to come and have all this energy, all this fun. We want them to be able to be kids. And so they come and they sing these songs, and then we play these games that are ridiculous, and we try to have these funny skits. But all that is so that we can break down walls. So it's to kind of get kids laughing, to kind of get them leaning forward. And at the end of the night, one of our Young Life leaders will stand up and share a gospel passage of who Jesus is and who he could be in their lives. And then our middle school wildlife club, we call that organized chaos, that we most often meet in a gym, and that we found out that middle school kids, they want to be participants, not spectators. And so that we do lots of group games, group activities, and get kids moving around. But likewise, at the end of the night, one of our wildlife leaders, which we have a lot of high school students that are wildlife leaders, one of them will stand up and share a gospel passage about Jesus.
15: How rewarding is it? Your story is that you were touched by that ministry, and now you're serving in it, to see these other kids, they become high school kids, and even they go on to college, and they're still being a part of Young Life. That's something else.
20: It's amazing. I never would have thought at 17 years old that I would be doing what I'm doing now, but I'm so thankful that I am.
15: What's the best way for us to get in touch with you all? If somebody's interested in participating, they want to volunteer, they want to contribute financially, what do they need to do?
20: They can email me at ylkingsport@gmail.com.
15: YLKingsport@gmail.com. And again, they're on Facebook as well. You can find them at Young Life Kingsport. Thank you for being with us.
20: Thank you so much. I appreciate it.
15: Scotty Dancy, Area Director of Young Life Kingsport, another neighbor helping neighbor.
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6: Meteorologist Mike Cox, our unsettled weather pattern we've had for a little while is going to continue. Actually, some heavy rain is possible through today and tomorrow, as we'll see cloudy skies, waves of showers and storms at times today, tonight, tomorrow, and into actually early on Monday, possibly. We're going to have high temperatures around 84 for today. Now, tonight, lows will be around 64. Sunday, with the clouds and scattered showers and storms possible, it looks like we'll have highs around 85 degrees.

Sounds of Joy shares a simple yet meaningful program of the life and music of Helen Barth and friends.

You are listening to Sounds of Joy. Your host is Dave Freeland, and we are sharing with you on the program today a rather special bit of information about a lady who sang for so long sacred music, particularly in our country. I'm not sure about some other, well, yes, she did sing in Germany. That's right. I was just kind of checking my notes. So the voice you just heard was that of Helen Barth, who on February the 27th of this year, 2017, passed from death to her eternal reward at the age of 98. She was born in Moline, Illinois, in 1918. And in 1944, she married the Reverend Reinhold Alexander Barth. And I thought this was interesting. At the church in which the wedding ceremony was held, there were over 1,750 guests in attendance.

Again, the voice of Helen Barth. And if you've just tuned in, we are sharing some of the highlights from this lady's life. And during the late 1930s, in fact, it was 1939, she enrolled at Moody Bible Institute in Chicago. And there, after hearing the message of salvation, she knelt by her bed one evening, confessed her sins, and by grace through faith, received Christ as her Savior. And in her words, she said, "The Lord gave me a new song, a song of peace and praise, of grace and gladness."

You are listening to the voice of Helen Barth, Helen McElhinney Barth. And during the 1940s, her music ministry there at Moody, working with their flagship station, well, that ministry blossomed. And she worked with adults and with kids.

You are listening to Sounds of Joy. Your host is Dave Freeland, and today we are highlighting musically the career, the dedication, the kindness of Helen McElhinney Barth. And the song that you just heard, and some of you listeners to Sounds of Joy would remember this, that was sung at the funeral of our first grandchild quite a few years ago. Well, during the 1950s, Helen and her husband, Reinhold Barth, their careers took them into missionary work. And much of that was in Germany. And they served as itinerant missionaries. I want you to listen to another voice that we will add to Helen's, and that will be that of Al Smith. In 1946, at Al's invitation, Helen began making gospel recordings, and I believe that during her lifetime, she recorded at least 22 LP albums. Some of you remember those words, those letters, LP. So we listen now to a duet rendition by Helen Barth and Al Smith.

the voices of Helen Barth and Al Smith. And if my knowledge and my memory, if they are correct, I believe that Helen sang at the funeral of Al Smith, and then, not too many days ago, at Helen's funeral, Al's son, David, preached the message. So there's a continuity there. Listen as the program continues.

And bringing things more up to date, in the late 90s, Helen and her husband, Reinhold, they moved to Bristol, Indiana, to be closer to their daughter and granddaughters. And as the years went by, grandma and daughter and granddaughters, they were known, as they sang together, the King's Daughters. Now we are changing partners for Helen. 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

And Helen's final concert with her family was a Christmas concert given at a Baptist church in Mishawaka, Indiana. 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
4: 91.5, the blessing. Meteorologist Mike Cox, our unsettled weather pattern we've had for a little while is going to continue. Actually, some heavy rain is possible through today and tomorrow, as we'll see cloudy skies, waves of showers and storms at times today, tonight, tomorrow, and into actually early on Monday, possibly. We're going to have high temperatures around 84 for today. Now, tonight, lows will be around 64. Sunday, with the clouds and scattered showers and storms possible, it looks like we'll have highs around 85 degrees.
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0: Friends, we meet again. I'm so happy to be with you again, and I hope you're happy to hear me. If not, let me know and I'll try to improve some. Well, I've never had much criticism on this program. About the only real thing I've ever heard is some people don't like my little side trips, little taking siding during a talk on something other than something else comes on my mind, and I get on off on a sidetrack. Well, others say that I do better on the sidetrack sometimes than actually on the main line. But that's all a matter of opinion. I try to cater to both sides. It's hard to do sometimes, but I do try to do that. And, like, for example, in my newspaper column, oh, you'd be surprised how many readers I've got that's always wanting a ghost tale. Others think it's wasted effort on Sunday to read the paper. They don't like the ghost tales. So I don't write them very often, but occasionally I do. And that doesn't mean necessarily that I believe in such things, but it does mean that somebody, a whole lot of my readers, a great many of them, do want ghost tales. Learned a long time ago, and I live by this proverb, if you would succeed. And that doesn't mean necessarily that I believe in such things, but it does mean that somebody, a whole lot of my readers, a great many of them, do want ghost tales. Learned a long time ago, and I live by this proverb, if you would succeed, find a need, and we'll fill it well. Well, a little book called Ghost of Bristol and it sure didn't lay on the shelves. It's still being sold. It shows what people want. If they want it, they'll buy it. And that publisher told me a long time ago, if you want to write something that'll sell, write ghost tales or something on the Civil War. Well, that does, to me, that from what little I know, that seems to be the main source of people's effort, wants in buying nowadays. Well, I've got one more little question here that I need to take care of, I guess, and that concerns another building in town. Actually, I enjoy writing on buildings. That's one of my favorite subjects. I wish that I had time. I'm kind of talking like Margaret Mitchell now. I may not have time, but I wish I had time to do a lot of research and write a book on the old homes of Bristol. That takes a lot of work in the circuit clerk's office, pulling down big old books that would probably stagger me now. I used to handle them like as strong as I was, but that's a thing of the past, and I'd have to have somebody go with me now to handle the big books. I think I could handle them, but it'd probably wear me out in no time. Run deed records on the old houses. Well, somebody who he doesn't live on Solar Hill where I live, but he goes around over it some. He's interested in old houses, interested in the town, interested in Bristol history. And he said, can you tell me about the last house on Solar Street going north, the last house on the left side? It's actually on the, I guess it'd be called the southwest corner.

0: of Solar and Scott Street. A nice house. It's well built, and it's roomy. Inside, it looks larger than it does outside. Yes, sir. I can tell you about that house. I spoke last week or week before on this program about William F. Ray, lawyer, permanent lawyer, judge. In fact, he sentenced the only man that's ever legally hanged in Bristol. He sentenced him to be hanged. He was a judge as well as a lawyer. Finally went to Washington, D.C. as a congressman. Well, it was William F. Ray who built that house in about 1904. But it was never the Ray home. As gorgeous as it was in its newness, I will say it ran down pretty badly here in recent years, sold at auction, and I don't know who owns it now, but I passed there today, and a splendid restoration is taking place. I don't know who's doing it, but I'm so happy to see it done. But anyway, it was built by Mr. Ray as a rent house, and possibly for a rent house for his highly valued secretary, Mr. George E. Davis. They did live there. The Davises lived in it for a long time. In fact, one of the daughters, the late Edith Davis, who was a good friend of mine, a good friend. Even though she got so mad at me one time, she preached my funeral more or less sitting on her porch. But I just sat and listened, and she got mad because I didn't get mad. She actually told people that later. Said it just bothered me so he just sat there and looked all contented and dignified. And me talking right down the barrel, she said to him. And he didn't get mad and made her mad, madder, I guess you'd have to say, or more mad, because I didn't get mad. I just took it and looked at her and sat peaceably and unperturbed as she went on. Then, as it would happen, she did that, and then she said, I'll fix you some supper now. And she went in the house and brought me out a fish supper. And acted as if nothing ever happened. That's the way she was. She could do that. Anyway, she was born in that house. Oh, I could write a book about the people I've known in Bristol. She was a dear friend and grew dearer with the passing years, even though she was pretty rough with me at times, had been. An old school teacher, I guess it didn't bother to talk to people like that. But she finally had to move to assisted living, and I guess finally into more where they gave more medical care. It was sad when she died, but I pride myself on being able to love everybody in spite of what they do and what they are. That doesn't by any means say that I approve of their ways, Lord, no. There's some people that have ways that I hate. I can love them. Just the same, I'm glad that I've reached the place where I can do that. So no matter what a person does to me or says about me, I can still love them. Like in that case where I was given such a blessed out that it was pitiful, but didn't bother me. I just sat and took it. Anyway, she was born there in 1913. And that wasn't long after it was built, a matter of a few years. And they left there in 1915, when she was only 2 years old, because she had no memory of living there. She did have some pictures that was taken from the upstairs window of the house just across the street where Mr. and Mrs. Rogers lived. And that showed that that house one time had a porch on it. No porch now. Well, William F. Ray evidently built it as a rental property and probably more or less for his beloved secretary, George E. Davis, George Evan David. Later, the Davis, of course, Mr. Ray had left town long before that. And they moved on out on Spruce Street, corner of Spruce and Maryland, and there lived for a long time. Well, Edith lived there the rest of her days till she had to go to a rest home. But anyway, that's the story of that house. Now, later, I don't know just who all lived in it, but a judge, somebody that was well known around here, I can't think of his last name. If it were mentioned, I'd immediately recognize it. Widener, Judge Widener, one time lived in it. And then on down the line, I don't know who else. Then I know a family named Griffin lived in there for a while. And after that, I don't know just who got it, but it was finally sold at auction. And it's sold to be flipped, I think. People are going to turn it around and sell it again. And evidently they have, or they're fixing it up one or the other. I don't know which. That's the story. Last house on solar going north on the left side. If you like old houses and want to see one under restoration, well, you're welcome to drive by there and see it. Okay, a young merchant comes courting. Well, in the summer, autumn rather, of 1844, there was a special service of some type at the Bluntville Presbyterian Church. The Reverend James King of Mountain View was called upon to speak at this service. Later, he and his members of his family were entertained at lunch in the home of Samuel Ray, a prominent merchant of Bluntville, and actually was the uncle, I believe, of Joseph Ray. Young Joseph Ray Anderson, a nephew of Mr. Ray, well, I thought, yeah, it was his uncle, was then present. For some time, he had been associated with his uncle in the mercantile and private banking business. He was a son of Isaac and Margaret Ray Anderson, and was born at the famous blockhouse near Kingsport, Tennessee, October the 25th, 1819. Young Mr. Anderson was highly intelligent, markedly industrious, and ruggedly handsome. All through the time that the Kings and the Rays lunched and visited, Joseph Anderson could not keep his eyes off of the beautiful Melinda King. And before the guest had departed, he had her and Reverend King's permission to come calling. And call he did, Lord knows how many times. You know, back then it was a pretty highly formal thing to be courting, not like now when it's most informal. But he did come to see her by the permission of her father and her. And call he did, week after week, month after month. And the romance blossomed softly in the coming spring. On June the 3rd, 1845, Joseph Ray Anderson and Melinda Williams King were married at Mountain View, standing before the elegant mantle and in the south parlor. The guest house in the northeast corner of the King Yard was their honeymoon cottage. The next day, they rode back to Bluntville in a new carriage that Anderson had bought for the occasion. Another stone had been laid in the foundation of the new coming Bristol. Prosperity was the continual lot of the happy young couple during the few years they would live in Bluntville. Anderson was of a pronounced thrifty nature and was doubtless thinking of what he would do with his fast accumulating wealth in the near future. And what he did with it should mean much to those who now live in and love the city of Bristol. As the new son-in-law prospered in Bluntville, there was growing excitement at Mountain View on the Beaver. For years, there had been talk of a proposed railway, which seemed to be certain to have its terminus somewhere in or near the King Land. Several surveys had been made, including one through nearby Paperville. One along the old Island Road toward Kingsport, and another directly in the mountain, in the Mountain View Plantation, or into, that would be where the railroad was coming. Or more specifically, the King's Meadows area of that plantation. If the railroad did have its terminal on the King lands, then conditions would be favorable for a town building there. This was James King's grand opportunity. He could have become the founder of both Bristol, Virginia and Bristol, Tennessee, and likely would have given his town a different name. He, as did so many others along the proposed railway, gave the required 80-foot right-of-way, his ending at the state line. Then on June 18, 1848, he gave additional land lying on either side of the already donated right-of-way, beginning at the state line 370 feet wide and extending northward for a distance of 1,500 feet, containing, according to his estimate, 10 acres. This is the site of the present depot. His deed specified that the railroad company could not sell the land, could not use it for any other purpose, could not erect houses for servants or company agents thereon, and he retained the right to use any portion of the said land not being used for railroad purposes. He had a good deed there. I don't know how, who, it, by whom it was written. A good lawyer, I'd say, for he seems to have thought of everything that he must put in this deed. But later, for a consideration of $250, he gave the right to build houses on the track for use by company agents, but not for, by servants. That would have meant blacks, slaves. At the same time, he was laying off a depot lot on the Tennessee side in anticipation of a railroad reaching that point from the south. But that was all. His vision ended. He would leave the honor of town founding to his new and highly regarded son-in-law, Joseph R. A. Anderson. I've often thought how near James King came to being the founder of Bristol, but instead he turned that honor over to his son-in-law. He was very fond of Joe Anderson. Largely, I think, he was respectful of him for his ability to create wealth. I think that's one reason he liked his son-in-law so well. Be that as it may, it's part of history that King did let his son-in-law have the honor of being the founder of Bristol. Soon after donating the depot lots, the Reverend James King, according to his own statement, had a new spiritual perception that caused the vainness of wealth and fame to become acutely delineated. Along with his new awareness of the vanity of wealth and fame came a clear insight into the folly of worldly pursuits and pleasures. With this, there seems to have been a reborn in him, a sense of guilt over the transgressions of his youth. In those youthful days, he had been fond of the dance, a fondness that extended well into those years before the building of a mansion on present Solar Hill. That mansion, because of its enormity, had a spacious attic, and I've already told you about that, and about it being turned into a ballroom, and it was well used. But when his new spiritual insight came, he developed a great sense of guilt over the presence of this yet remaining symbol of those worldly days and its activities. Consequently, he began to make plans to leave the hill, that he might put reminders of his former folly behind him. For the time, it seems that he had lost all interest in materialism and intended to spend the rest of his days just in spiritual contemplation. There is indication that this new spiritual perception may have been brought about by years-long grief and depression suffered by the Reverend King because of the death of his son, Lieutenant William King, who was born at Holly Bend December the 10th, 1815. He never married but remained with the father's chief assistant in the administration of the King Enterprises. He enlisted in the Mexican War and was in some of the principal battles of that conflict. In late June 1848, he set sail for home, but sickened on the journey and died July the 2nd, 1848, 2 days before the vessel reached New Orleans. A yet extant letter of a companion tells how Lieutenant King had appeared well the night before, but was taken ill and died the next morning. That must have been something bad he had. This companion and others sought to gain permission to bring King's body home, but the chief officer, fearing transmission of disease, had the deceased buried at sea. The companion wrote that Lieutenant King was unceremoniously lowered into the deep green waters of the Gulf, and deeply regretted that there was not so much as a hymn or a prayer. No doubt all this caused much deep and serious thought on the part of the Reverend James King. But as the vision of the old man faded, that of the young man increased. In the thriving Stuart Bluntville, young Joseph R. Anderson was dreaming for years. He had been acutely aware of the proposed railroad for the area and knew that it would bring much opportunity for the enterprising. He did not intend to let such a golden opportunity pass. On December 12, 1851, he bought the Andrew Soussong Farm, comprised of some 200 acres of land, and this acreage lay along present Commonwealth Avenue in the vicinity of Valleydale Packing Plant. It bordered on the Old Holland Road. The rail survey would certainly be well situated if that route were used. The land would be well situated if that route were used. It is said that he reasoned that even if the railroad did not use that route, and perchance his father-in-law would not sell him King's Meadows, any city that might develop at the latter location would someday reach his land and be of great profit to him. For this possible city site, he paid $2,600 in cash. It's pretty reasonable for a 200-acre farm now, wouldn't it be? It may be mentioned here that his farm was a part of the vast Soussong lands and had passed to its former owner by the will of Jacob Soussong in 1831. Though Anderson did not live to see it, Bristol did indeed reach to and beyond the Soussong tract, and so remains today. Yes, when the main Bristol was developing, that was way out in the country, up around what's now Valleydale, but now the city is spread all over it. And out where he would have bought round Paperville is now the old country club land and Tara Hills and all of that. So anywhere he bought was going to be a good buy. There was no doubt about that. So as it was, the rail survey that was finally chosen came into what's now Bristol and took a part of King's Meadows and so on. And that's what located the town. Well, we're coming to a new chapter, Chapter 3. And that's called The Founding of Bristol. Now we have a picture of Joseph Anderson, full page, where he hardly resembles the picture that was on the locket. You know, a lot of women used to wear lockets with their husband's picture on it. For Raleigh, old Pleasant Hill on Solar Hill. Of course, that was the home of the Captain J.H. Wood and his wife, who was Laura James Wood. Well, Laura James wore a locket similar to the one that Mrs. Anderson wore, with her husband's picture on it. Whatever became of that, I don't know. I asked his last living descendant, who died at the age of 98, about 2 years ago. I asked her if she knew what became of that. Well, she said, seems like grandmother. I was old Wood's daughter, Gertrude, with whom this lady lived for years. And who lived to be, that grandmother lived to the age of 98 also. And she said, seems like grandmother had it, but I don't know now what became of it. We moved around quite a bit, she said. Well, actually, this girl wasn't much interested in what grandma had as far as old family relics were concerned. And the Lord only knows what became of it. But somewhere, probably today, it still exists. Well, it was a good thing, I guess, made her husband proud to see that his picture was swinging around her neck at all times. Well, how fast this watch and clock does run. And now we've come to where I must say goodbye again. But I hope to be with you next week. And we will, at that time, continue with a new chapter called The Founding of Bristol. And that's one of the most, if not the most important chapter in the entire book. Until we meet again, may the best in life be yours. And I mean it in all sincerity.
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4: Today, we welcome back speaker and award-winning author Tara McCleary Reeves. Her new book is The Chosen, Taste and See, co-authored with Dallas and Amanda Jenkins, based on the incredibly successful TV series The Chosen. You grew up in a faith-filled home. Tell us how you came to faith in Christ.
5: Yes, I did. You know, as my dad often says, there has never been a grand child of God. So just because my mother and father had made personal professions of faith in Jesus did not mean that I was going to. But they lived surrendered lives to the Lord and his living word on a daily basis, Diane, and the Lord softened my heart as a child to be receptive to his truth. And so, you know, salvation's a gift. I mean, he chooses us. We don't choose him. And I am just humbled by the fact that at 5 years old, the Lord reached out and called me to himself. I was very aware of what sin was, and that means breaking God's rules. And I knew as a little girl that, you know, I had been separated because of that genetic sin structure that I had inherited from Adam and Eve, that sin separated me from a loving Heavenly Father. But he bridged the gap of that separation with the life and the death and the resurrection of his precious Son, Jesus Christ, who died in my place on that cross at Calvary. And I understood that, you know, from a little girl. And again, that is just a gift from the Holy Spirit. And I'm so thankful, but the Lord made it clear, and he made it so visible through my parents' obedience to live for Christ and to make God's word such a part of our home on a daily basis. They did not read it just to check it off the list. They read it as the instruction manual that it is, you know, that that we are to love, and that love is something that is not selfish and not self-centered. And, you know, and so then the people allow certain people in our lives at times, the Lord allows certain people in our lives at times that will test our patience and that will frustrate us and will confuse us, because he allows all those things for us to turn to him and know that he's the only one who will never leave us and who will never forsake us or who will never fail us. And a relationship with the living Lord, Jesus, is the greatest relationship there is. And so I actually heard my dad share the plan of salvation at a gospel men's prayer breakfast. When, I think it was in Florida or Georgia or somewhere we were traveling. And I went forward because I wanted to make a public profession of my faith in Christ. And I remember my mom actually intercepting me for a moment because she wanted to make sure that I was not going there just to hug my daddy, but I knew exactly what I was doing. I'm like, I'm going down to hug my Heavenly Father. So, you know, I mean, it's been such a gift.
6: Your life sort of reads like a fairy tale. You have had such some rather glamorous experiences. You've grown up in the limelight, married a wonderful man. You've traveled quite a bit. You're a speaker, an award-winning author, and yet you have known huge heartbreak. Tell us about the life interruption when your twins were 6 years old.
5: Oh, yes. And my life in no means is a fairy tale. You know, God never allows, and I think David Jeremiah has preached on this so beautifully when he said, you know, God never allows suffering without a purpose. We see that at the crux of our Christian relationship is the suffering that Jesus submitted himself to on our behalf. And so for those of us who think that the Christian walk is going to be a walk of roses and pageantry is the antithesis of what God's word says. I mean, we really need to be incredibly astute Bible scholars and learners and read God's word for the authentic truth and love letter that it is. And relationships are hard, and there are going to be crises there. There are going to be crossroads there. And I always say, for those of us who are children of God, and you don't become a child of God until you have admitted the fact that you're a sinner and you need a savior, and that only savior is Jesus. When you get to that crossroads, you look at the cross, right? And so Daniel's, our son Daniel's leukemia in 2007 was another opportunity for us to look at the cross, not the crisis, but the cross. And again, Diane, that night in the hospital with Daniel, and I talk often about this with my husband, Lee, was incredibly heart-wrenching, yes. But it was also very revealing to me the presence of the Holy Spirit in my life. Daniel was diagnosed with ALL, and we put him in the clinical trial because I knew that God had allowed this for a reason. And if the Lord had allowed this, you know, we wanted to put Daniel in the clinical trial to help other children down the road through their recovery and treatment. And at that particular time, there were five arms of the protocol, and our oncologist explained it as randomization, that you would be randomized to one of these five arms of treatment. Well, Lee and I are firm believers in the sovereignty of God, so there was nothing random about it. We knew that the Lord was going to pick exactly which arm of the trial that Daniel was going to be in, and we were going to submit to that. And so he was selected for one of the most aggressive arms of treatment, where he had to take oral chemotherapy for 4.5 years of his treatment. He was required to get a spinal tap every month, including intrathecal injection of the chemotherapy. He was to create also a schedule, or the doctors were to create a schedule of, along with the chemotherapy, mixing a steroid along with it at least 5 to 7 days of each month, which the steroid was incredibly taxing for all of us, because many people that probably are listening now that have any familiarity with steroids, it changes personalities sometimes, and Daniel would become quite voraciously hungry, and he would also become a little irritable as well. It was truly a reliance hour by hour by hour on the power of the Holy Spirit. Our mission should be, as parents, no matter what the obstacle or what the frustrating thing in life is, as big or how small it is, that we are strengthening our children's eyes of faith, not to focus on us, our imperfect parenting, but on the only parent who is perfect, and that's the Lord.
6: Well, tell us the outcome. Daniel underwent treatment for years, and what about now?
5: Such a praise. Daniel and Caroline just turned 25 on March 23rd of this past year, and I'm so grateful that they are both walking with the Lord faithfully. Caroline actually just got married in October, and I love my new son-in-law, Boys Camp son, as well. Daniel is doing great. His oncologist said that he can say, when asked about his medical history, that he had childhood cancer, and so, you know, that is a chapter that I want to communicate very delicately, because I know that the ending of that chapter for us is quite different than the ending is for a lot of your listeners. But I also know, Diane, and I do want to encourage those hearts that are listening that are hurting and grieving, because, you know, their little boys or their little girls didn't make it through the treatment in a way that perhaps they had hoped, that I pray that their hearts remain soft to the Lord and not bitter in any way. The one verse that the Lord really emblazoned on my heart that first night of Daniel's initial treatment after his diagnosis was Psalm 119:68. And that verse says, God is good, and what he does is good. So what my Heavenly Father was doing at that particular time in the early stages of what would be a 4.5-year journey for us was reminding me of his perfect character and nature. God is good.

0: you're feeling right now. There is not going to be any dating relationship that's going to super saturate you. There's not going to, it is a constant struggle. And until we surrender to the Lord Jesus and his sufficiency in all things and trust him through these trying times, we are going to constantly be frustrated. We're going to constantly be discouraged. And I just so implore your listener to understand how true and perfect and good God's character is. And those hurtful things that he allows, only if we truly accept them as coming through his nail-scarred hands to us for a greater purpose than we can see at that particular time, there is going to be victory in that. But if we allow bitterness and anger to distance us from him and from his loving arms, we're going to be more and more miserable, and we're going to be more and more frustrated, and we're not going to be able to taste and see and experience his goodness that he's promised us because of our stubbornness. And so, yes, I know there are many, because I've counseled many, and I have been at the bedsides of many still parents that I go back and see in the hospital, that the outcomes are so different. And it just, yes, it tears my heart wide open. And, you know, I don't do the comparison thing, or the why me and not them, or why, because when you focus on the who of God's character and you trust him in those hard things, I mean, you know, because you wrote my dad's book, Living Proof. You know, my dad was a man that volunteered to go to Vietnam when he was 26 years old. He had two perfectly great muscular arms and two 20/20 vision eyes. And, you know, he didn't have shrapnel on any part of his body. And then a year and a half later, and you wrote so beautifully for him and Living Proof, dad came back physically half a person, you know, because of his injuries in Vietnam. But you and I both can attest, as can my mom and all of our children, that my dad's smile and his personality and his warmth and his love, he has not become bitter at all through the physical loss because of what he's gained spiritually. I mean, dad would say if he had died on that hilltop in Vietnam, and he says he missed it by probably a quarter of an inch, that if he had died on that hilltop, he would have split hell wide open, that he did not have a personal relationship with the Lord Jesus before he went to Vietnam. And the Lord used that valley to awaken him to the greatest need of his life. And it was nothing physical. It was nothing material. It was nothing emotional. It was spiritual. And that was a relationship with the Lord Jesus Christ. And he is living proof today because of his willingness to trust the Lord in the midst of the heartbreak and the hurt and all the expectations that he had to become a successful college coach and Olympic runner and all these things, that, you know, the Lord redirected him to a different mission, but has not allowed my dad to feel sorry for himself. And, you know, we have such a victim mentality in our world today that we really need to be mindful of, and we need to confess and repent of, because that is not leading us to, as Taste and See really does highlight, to really experience the goodness of God like we should.
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0: host is Denise Cunningham. Today, we're going to start a study about someone who took a detour that caused them great sorrow. How do we imitate their foolish behavior? Hear encouragement regarding the frustrating path that you may be traveling today. 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
1: As I make these recordings each week, I often think about the people that might be listening. I wonder who they might be, and I even wonder where they are listening from. Are you in the car as you're listening right now? If you are, I'm going to ask you another question. Are you on the path that you're supposed to be on in order to get to your final destination? I'm sure you're probably like me. I hate the feeling of being lost. It just feels like such wasted time. You're wandering around trying to figure out where to go, which direction to turn, and it's just a waste of time. You should have been there by now, and you're still wandering around. Recently, I was driving on I-75 in Richmond, Kentucky, traveling on my way home to Jonesboro, and I had already come through there a couple days before, and I knew that there was construction on the interstate. And I saw and I even experienced the slowdown and the stopping of the traffic. So when I got to Richmond, I thought, I know my husband has told me that I can get off and follow Route 25 and go all the way to Corbin on 25, and I won't have to sit in the traffic. So I followed the signs and I got off and I'm driving along and I was doing okay. And somewhere along the line, as I was following the path, I made a wrong turn. Well, you know how it is with our GPSs now. They will update and reroute you. And so I could see that I was eventually going to get to my destination. As I continued to drive on this road, I knew I was not on the main route that they were going to put me on. And it was really obvious by my surroundings because all of a sudden this two-lane road became a one-lane road. And now there were only just sparse houses along the path. There was hardly enough room for my car to get through. And then when I did meet another car, we both had to get way over to the side. It was just kind of scary. But eventually, I knew that it would get me to my destination. Finally, it did. You know, when I open up God's Word and I look in the book of Ruth, I realize that it's really easy to get myself off of the main route that God has mapped out for my life. Because as I read this story, I see that there is oftentimes a desire for a spiritual rerouting, if you will. It's one that is not chosen by God, but it's a personal decision. We decide to take ourselves off the main path and go on a path of our own choice. Let's look in Ruth chapter 1 and find out why this happened. It says, "Now it came to pass in the days when the judges ruled that there was a famine in the land. And a certain man of Bethlehem, Judah, went to sojourn in the country of Moab, he and his wife and his two sons. And the name of the man was Elimelech, and the name of his wife Naomi, and the name of his two sons Mahlon and Chilion. And they came into the country of Moab and continued there." So this passage tells us that it was the time when the judges ruled. Now, that reminds us that this is a real time of lawlessness and chaos in the land. Not only was that a problem, there was another severe problem going on. There was a famine in the land. And here's Elimelech, the head of his family. He has a wife, Naomi, and he has two sons that he is responsible for. He needs to get them food and provide for them. Now, this famine doesn't just affect them. It affects the whole country of Bethlehem, Judah. But in our scriptures, the Lord kind of like swoops down and gives us this bird's eye view of this one family and how this famine affected them. And we also see their response to this difficulty, to this trial. So we learn that because of this famine, Elimelech decides to sojourn into the land of Moab. And he takes his wife and his two sons with him. So they get off of the main route, the plan that God has for them, which was to go through a time of famine, and he sojourns. Now, this word means to leave with the intent to return. However, as we continue reading the scriptures, we learn that Elimelech never did return back home. It says they came to the country of Moab and continued there, and Elimelech, Naomi's husband, died, and she was left and her two sons. And they took them wives of the young women of Moab. The name of the one was Orpah, and the name of the other Ruth, and they dwelt there about 10 years. And Mahlon and Chilion died also, both of them, and the woman was left of her two sons and her husband. So we see that Elimelech has taken his family. We're going to call it he's gone on a detour. He's gotten off the main path that God has for their family, and he goes another route. Now, a detour is simply a long roundabout route that is taken in order to avoid something. In my example at the beginning, I said that I was avoiding the traffic that was the construction traffic on I-75. But what is the cause for Elimelech's detour? Well, we've already read that he was experiencing a famine. You know, a famine just reminds us that there's a hunger. He's probably hungry. His wife is hungry. He had two growing boys, and they had to be hungry as well. So I want us to think about what are some situations that could tempt us to choose to take a detour, a spiritual detour. What are some of the things that we might want to avoid that God has put in our path? What about marriage problems? You know, we picture marriage before we get married as it's going to be this happily ever after experience. And oftentimes people are disenchanted because they come into marriage and they find out that it's difficult. There are struggles. There are problems in the relationship. And we get hungry for something else. And oftentimes people will decide that leaving is easier and it's faster than trying to solve the problem. So that's one thing that could tempt us to get off the main path that God has. The church, we may be tempted to leave the church because we are hurt by something that has happened. There may be disappointments in the leadership of our church or disappointment in other members, the way they respond to us, the way something is handled, or decisions that are made. And so we say, you know what? I don't need the church. I can do just fine without it. And we leave because leaving is easier. There can also be problems in relationships, like with your extended family or friendships. And it seems easier to just cut off any connection than trying to make a biblical resolution and recovery in the relationship. Sometimes just responsibilities that we have, we become overwhelmed by perhaps a task that God has given to us. Maybe it's been a real change in our lives and we become so overwhelmed by it. And we just think, oh my, I have made a mistake or God's made a mistake and I'm the wrong person. This is the wrong time and I am leaving. Maybe even a call to ministry. We think this is different than I ever anticipated it being. We didn't expect to have to suffer, or we didn't expect to be misunderstood or mistreated. And so we want to get off the path. You know, sometimes people just want to escape reality. Life is hard. There are financial pressures, bills that are due. There's busyness that causes great stress in our lives. And so sometimes people choose to just cover it up, to mask it by the use of perhaps a prescription drug to just kind of dull the pain of it all, or by using alcohol. They may just want to just escape life altogether because they can't take the reality of what they're having to deal with. So those are some of the things that we may try to escape from. But I want us to think also about why we make the decision to take a detour. We know we're facing these hard things that I just mentioned, but why is it we decide to just get off the path and take a detour of our own? Well, like Elimelech, we're going to look at Hip's life. He was hungry. And you and I can become hungry for something else. We just think there's got to be something better than this. And there is a spiritual famine that's going on in our lives. We just don't like our situation. And let's face it, this life is full of trouble. Jesus told us we would have trouble, but he has overcome the world. So we're just hungry for something else. We just don't think we deserve this. We may just get impatient for the provision. Now, here is Elimelech needing food for his family. And he wasn't going to just wait for God to provide. We just see him leaving for Moab. Running is easier than just waiting for God to provide or waiting for God to change our situation. And so we just want to leave. We get tired of waiting. And just like me, when I was in my car on the interstate, it was easier for me to jump onto another route so I wouldn't have to sit and wait in traffic. You and I can get impatient while we're waiting for God to do something to help us. And, you know, we never read that Elimelech stopped to pray and ask God's guidance about this move. It appears that he just did it. And so now we also see that sometimes the hunger pains can take over. Have you ever been on a diet and you're trying to be so disciplined and, you know, eat all the right foods and not eat the bad foods? And one day you're so hungry and you're near people that are eating donuts. Oh my, those are tempting. Or pizza. And you are so hungry that you just cave and you eat the foods that are off limits for your diet. Why did you do that? It's because you were relying on the feeling of hunger. Well, spiritually, we can feel hungry and we want to take a detour because we're relying on our feelings. Feelings like, I don't feel like God is going to do anything about this. And we rely on feelings instead of the truth. Isaiah 59:1, behold, the Lord's hand is not shortened that it cannot save, neither his ear heavy that it cannot hear. Or Jeremiah 32:27, behold, I am the Lord, the God of all flesh. Is there anything too hard for me? We're not listening to the truth. We're relying on our feelings instead. Or what about the feeling that I don't feel like God loves me right now? If he loved me, why would I be going through this? But what is the truth? Jeremiah 31:3, I have loved thee with an everlasting love. Therefore, with loving kindness have I drawn thee. Or what about the feeling that this is going to last forever? Instead of the truth that God tells us in Revelation 21:4, and God shall wipe away all tears from their eyes. And there shall be no more death, neither sorrow or crying, neither shall there be any more pain, for the former things are passed away. You know, we need to remember that the pain and the trials that we experience here are the worst things that we will ever face as a believer. This is as bad as it's ever going to get for a child of God. But for those that don't know Christ, this is as good as it's going to ever get. We also may believe the lie that we have to take action. In other words, we're not believing the truth that we must trust God. I wonder what God has brought into your life that makes you think that this is a good time to just get off the path and take a detour of your own. Things are not going to get better, and we're going to find that as we continue the story of Ruth in our next time together. Things don't get better. But can I just remind you that you can return back to the Lord if you have taken a detour. Come back to him, call out his name, and confess your sin, because God is waiting for you to return. Next time, we're going to see how, from Elimelech's life, how we respond when we take a detour. I hope you'll join us then.
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4: Well, what do you think? What letter of the alphabet do you have for your marriage? Today on Focus on the Family with Jim Daly, we're going to be exploring some simple ways that you can really revolutionize your relationship with your spouse. I'm John Fuller, and we're so glad you've joined us.
8: It's good nobody said F. I think we'd all go, what? But it could be friendship. That's a good one. Go. Not a letter grade like failure, right? But, you know, the longer I've been married, the more I realize that it's not the big things that destroy marriage. Those things do, whether it's a addiction, infidelity, you know, those big things that can happen. But over time, all the little things can add up to drifting apart and no longer being in love with each other. Mm-hmm. So today we want to cover those A to Z ideas, and it gives us a simple framework with our guests to kind of better understand what to think about when you're in that moment with your spouse and what you need to do to preserve and grow and deepen your love in your marriage.
4: Mm-hmm. And Jason and Tori Benham are back with us today, and they've developed a list of 30 different, simple, effective ideas that couples can use to strengthen their relationship. And these are things you can start doing today. So the Benhams were here last year, and we covered just a few items from those 30. And Jason and Tori are relationship coaches and speakers and authors, and they've got a podcast. It's great. You should listen. It's called Beauty and Battle. And the list they've developed is, well, more or less based on their book, A to Z Marriage. It's got more than 26. It's got 30 ways, 30 days.
8: There's four more
4: letters. Indeed. To relational transformation. You can learn more about the Benhams in this great little book at our website.
8: Jason and Tori, welcome back. It's good to finish the alphabet with you.
1: Thank you. It's so good to be here.
8: Reminds me of third grade. A, yeah. B, C. Yeah. Do you guys still have to sing the alphabet to get to the letter you need?
5: No. But, you know, here's the crazy thing.
8: Did you ever do that?
1: Yes.
8: A, B, C, D,
1: oh.
8: E, F, G.
1: Oh,
8: yeah, yeah, yeah, G.
1: Yeah.
5: Okay, I had the idea for this book, and I said, okay, so let's do 30 principles, which would be a principle a day for a month, 30 principles to marriage transformation. I was like, and I'll follow the alphabet. Now, I got an 820 on my SAT. Then I decided to count how many letters are in the alphabet, and I realized there's only 26. So we just added a few at the end.
1: Plus letters.
8: I think that's awesome. Yeah. I love that. But you go with AA and BB.
5: Yeah. Yeah, you can.
8: Know, that's what you do.
5: That's exactly what I did.
8: Yeah. Well, it is fun. The one I wanted to start with today, and again, if people missed it, they can go to the archives, get the app for the phone, and you can listen to it that way or go to the website. But let's start with Z. Right to the most difficult of all letters.
5: Yeah.
8: What'd you come up with Z?
5: Well, you know, I remember looking at that, and I thought, well, where am I going to get Z? And I looked up the word, because I was looking for something that involved humor, and I looked up the word zanyism. Mm.
8: Okay.
5: So like zany.
8: Uh-huh.
5: And it's all about humor. And I started talking to Tori, and I was like, you know, one of the things that has helped us a lot in marriage, specifically when it comes to conflict, mm-hmm. is having a little bit of a sense of humor.
1: So true.
5: And
8: Test that. Yeah. Tori, is that true?
1: It is absolutely true.
8: Did you appreciate those funny jokes right at the heat of battle with your hubby? Timing's everything.
1: Timing is everything. Yeah. But we have learned that you don't have to take yourself so serious. And the biggest problem that we ran into at the beginning of our relationship was taking things too seriously, especially for me. I was, I just took things really seriously. And then as we began to laugh about things, and then we kind of, you know, have our own little sense of humor over, we have like lines from movies that we now break the ice with. When things get a little bit heated, we have our little lines that we're like, you know what, it's really not that big of a deal. And we can just make fun of each other.
8: That's good. Yeah. Do you have a little movie line example for us?
5: I used one this morning.
8: Okay, that's perfect.
5: From Home Home Alone 2 when he's in his he's in bed and the guy is there scooping him ice cream, and then he says the guy says, "Would you like another scoop?" And he's like, "Hey, I'm not driving." And then he puts it in there. And, you know, we weren't in a fight or anything, but I'm like, I'm not driving. You know, so
8: let's get another scoop.
5: But it is funny, though, little things like that. And we always encourage couples, hey, find a show that you can watch together that makes you laugh. Like, find a comedian that makes you laugh together, or some movies.
8: That's good.
5: And pick a few of those lines.
1: Yeah.
5: And then at any moment when things get a little heated, maybe pull out a line or two and then just be, you know, have a good laugh with each other. It helps a lot in marriage.
1: Yeah. It's kind of just a reminder. It's okay for us to laugh. One of the ones that I think about all the time is the one from Night at the Museum. Have you guys watched Night at the Museum? And there's the guy Brendan, and there's a scene with him, and it's just the funniest scene. And at one point, he looks at who's the actor?
5: Ben Stiller.
1: Ben Stiller, and he says, "And you know what? Be nice to people." And we say that to each other all the time. Like, things are like, nice, we're not being that real nice, and things are getting like a little heated. We're like, you know what? Be nice to people.
8: We love that movie because his the name, the actor, the character name is Daly.
1: That's right.
8: That is Larry Daly.
1: We
8: like the Darth Vader scene.
1: Yeah.
8: Where he's going, "What are you, asthmatic?"
1: Yeah.
8: I lost it at that point. Okay, we got Z. Now M, moving toward your mate. This may be when you look at this wonderful little quick read, really, A to Z, Marriage 30 Days to Relational Transformation. I mean, this thing, it's like a pocket
5: reference. We made it a gift book on purpose.
1: Throw it in your purse.
8: You look at moving for M, moving toward your mate. Okay, when you're having a disagreement, I know folks are going to, you know, send us a note saying, "I never argue with my..." That is awesome. Yeah. Way to go.
5: Good for you.
8: Most of us will have some disagreements. Mm-hmm. And the most difficult time to move toward your mate is at the moment of disagreement. That's like crazy.
5: Oh, yeah.
8: So how do you do that emotionally when you're kind of at odds with each other?
5: Here's the crazy thing. Dr. John Gottman, foremost researcher on all things marriage, he said that out of 50 years of studying marriages, he said the ones that are the most healthy are the ones where when conflict happens, people move toward their mate. And not just conflict. If I reach out to Tori and I'm like going to go grab her hand, she responds positively to that and, you know, grabs my hand. If I put my arm around her, she kind of snuggles up into my arm. So when I'm moving toward her, she moves toward me. The difficult part is when you're at odds with each other. And that's why even science has come out now, research has come out now that shows that like 20 seconds of physical touch, like just a hug, can reset things emotionally for you. So when things get a little heated, sometimes Tori and I will reach out, we'll kind of grab hands, hold hands a little bit, or we might force a hug in that moment, and you're moving toward your mate. It really does reset things, don't you?
8: Yeah, I love the forced hug.
1: Yes,
8: I'm just laughing
1: forced
8: at that.
1: Hug. Yeah. Years ago, I was certified as an emotional intelligence coach, and I learned so much during that season of just self-awareness. The first quadrant of emotional intelligence is self-awareness.
8: Yeah.
1: And one of the things that I learned about myself is that I move away from Jason in conflict. And that was very eye-opening to me because I wasn't aware of it.
8: Really?
1: I wasn't able to.
8: I would think that's normal
1: right.
8: for all of us. That's the normal reaction. Like, okay, I'm going to a different room.
1: Yes.
8: I'm laying on the opposite side of the bed facing
5: really
8: away.
5: She really moved away from me.
1: Yeah.
8: Okay.
1: Like,
8: all right.
5: It was like, so, in a way.
1: But for me, I wasn't even self-aware. I wasn't aware enough to know that it was happening, that every time there was a conflict, my initial reaction was to move away, to get quiet, to distance myself. And as I began to learn, oh my goodness, this is not working for our relationship, I began to learn how to move into that next quadrant of emotional intelligence, which is self-management. So now that I know that I'm doing this, what can I do about it? And so I began to practice, okay, doing the very opposite of the thing that I want to do in that moment, which is to pull away, to distance myself, to get quiet, kind of cold shoulder him, and to actually take a step in the other direction and to move towards him, do something that's uncomfortable, right? And this is a part of marriage that's so important, that we grow in flexibility, right? Like, it is not, like for me, that I was very inflexible in that area. Mm. And so I had to do what we do when we're inflexible physically, and I had to lean in and stretch and do something uncomfortable
0: to grow in flexibility. And so that really was a practice that I began to do years ago, and it was really helpful for our relationship.
5: It's not to say, though, that in the moment of battle, you can't pull away just for 20 minutes or whatever, because, you know,
8: it might be helpful.
5: Flooding is a thing.
0: Yeah, right.
5: Flooding is a thing, and the 20-minute rule is it takes sometimes 20 minutes of, you know, I'm going to go in
8: chill
5: fire,
8: time.
5: Yeah, chill, and then come back together. The idea is don't stay away.
0: Right.
5: Yeah. Come back together and move toward each other even when you don't want to.
9: I appreciate that clarification, because I don't think I'm alone in this. There was a moment where we were having some words, and I wanted to fix the problem, and so I moved in to hug her, and she said, not now.
0: Yeah.
9: And that was good emotional intelligence of her own well-being, and it set a boundary, and I was kind of wounded. I'm like, can't we just hug and get over this?
0: Right.
9: So there has to be space, and I like the 20-minute rule.
0: Yeah. Yes.
9: That's good, because sometimes we guys want to have a simple fix.
8: Let me ask you, in terms of love language, you know, we've had Gary Chapman here. We're all prepared in the love language. Physical touch is one. And that's kind of maybe not your language, Tori, but you were expressing it if you moved in.
0: Yeah, exactly.
8: Rather than pulling back.
0: Yes.
8: The one that you do possess that we know about is really the idea of quality time.
0: Yes. Mm-hmm. Yeah.
8: So how did that work when you're going well and doing well as a couple? It's probably easy. But when it's a little harder, how do you get quality time with Jason?
0: Well, when Jason and I, when we first got married, that was my primary love language, and Jason's was not. And so we talked about it, and Jason became aware of that love language, and I became aware of his. And you can tell him the story of how the Lord really changed your love language through you pursuing me through mine.
5: Yeah, and you know, it's crazy, because Dr. Gary Chapman, he's a hero of ours.
8: Oh, yeah.
5: We love him. You know, my primary love language when we first got married, physical touch, words of affirmation, which is most of the guys out there. Bottom of my list was quality time and gifts. But I tell couples all the time that, and Gary Thomas, I think, is the one that coined this. God is not just your father. He's your father-in-law. Mm. And can you imagine how much your father-in-law is going to help you when he sees you loving his son or daughter in a way that might not be your natural way? So I knew hers was quality time. So for 20-plus years, I was spending quality time with her, even in those times where I didn't want to. Mm-hmm. Well, do you know, I took that test again, because Dr. Chapman came up with it online a year ago. And, you know, we've been married for 25 years a few weeks ago. So I'm 24 years into marriage, and I took that test again. You want to know what my number one love language was? Quality time.
8: Wow.
5: That my father-in-law, God, transformed my heart. And he can do that to anybody. There are probably some people listening right now that think, you know, I can't do that for my husband or my wife or whatever. Do it. Mm-hmm. And when, you know, the essential element of love is sacrifice. And when you sacrifice, God, your father, who is also your father-in-law, will bring the transformation that's needed in your heart and your mind and your life, and he'll transform your relationship.
8: So how did you move toward physical touch?
0: Okay, this is really interesting.
5: Yeah, explain that one.
0: I feel like it's so important that you value each love language, right? That you have to be able to see each of them and see value in each of them. And I remember a time where I began to learn the value of physical touch. I was listening to a podcast on neuroscience, and they're talking about how it regulates the body, how it's so important to have physical touch. Mm-hmm. And that when you're holding your spouse's hand, that your body is actually being regulated. And sometimes when you're highly anxious and you just hold somebody's hand or you give them a 20-second hug, it actually regulates your nervous system. And so I actually began to value that love language, the love language of physical touch, which I didn't really value before. I thought it was stupid. I felt like it was always leading in one direction, that I didn't want to go all the time, right? Like there was just, I didn't really value it. But as I began to value it and to reach for Jason and to think, you know, this is really good for me. And, oh, wow, I actually do feel my body regulating. And I actually now have become a physical touch girl as well, because I just kind of leaned into something that I didn't think that I liked and
8: that is good
0: began
8: and
0: to
8: healthy,
0: value it.
8: Hey, let me ask you, D for dominion.
5: Well, dominion was our very first blessing that God gave to Adam and Eve in the garden. So dominion is taking authority for the place where God has put you. And you need to have authority in your marriage. Mm-hmm. You know, as husbands, our relationships with God is tied to our relationship with our wife. We see that in the New Testament where God's like, I'm not even listening to your prayers because of the way that you're treating the wife of your youth. Mm-hmm. So God is like, you need to have dominion in every area of your life. Mm-hmm. And the primary one is right there with God's daughter. The primary is right there with God's son.
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11: 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I'm Greg Patton in the New America. 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I'm Greg Patton. 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
14: Is your marriage struggling? 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
4: Thanks for listening to Focus on the Family. Let's resume now with the balance of today's programming. And continuing this thought, Jason, you had a story about playing baseball that related to this that I thought was kind of interesting.
8: Who would have thunk that? The baseball player.
5: Right? I remember being 8 years old, and I looked on the schedule, and we had to play, and we just went by colors back then. We didn't have, like, cool names, you know. I'm playing baseball in Little League, and we had to play the red team. And on the red team was a guy named Brent Murphy. And Brent Murphy was the most feared pitcher in all of the world.
8: He had a 75-mile-an-hour
5: softball. No, he threw 1,000 miles an hour. And the ball was on fire when he threw it.
8: Smoking.
5: And nobody wanted to hit against him, and I was so scared. And when we got to the field, I saw him out there warming up, and my heart was just pounding. And I was like the third hole hitter. I was a good hitter. And the first guy gets up, he strikes out. Next guy is up, and I'm on deck, and my heart is pounding. And I'm just like, this is not going to work. So I faked a sickness. Mm-hmm. I walked over to my coach at third base, and I was like, I think my stomach is hurting. I think I'm sick. And he goes, oh, by all means, go sit down. And then I go, and so I don't get the hit. And I go and I sit down on the bench, and I look over at my dad, and my dad knows exactly what I did. I wimped out. Mm. I didn't take dominion in that moment. And I became a spectator in a game I was made to play. And you know what? I think there are a lot of spouses that are spectators in a game that they should be playing. You got to get out there on the field. And you know what? Fear is going to present itself. But courage isn't a thing if fear doesn't first show up. Hmm. You can't be courageous if fear doesn't show up. So you got to face your fear, whatever that is. If you got to go deep into your history and talk about some things you hadn't talked with your spouse about, if you've got to move forward toward your spouse when you don't want to, face those fears. And then ultimately, you'll not find yourself spectating, but you'll actually be in the game playing, and you can play to win.
8: Hmm. Yeah. I give you kudos for saying that. Yeah. I'm sitting here going, okay, that's gutsy for a guy to say I wimped out. Because if we were a little younger, I'd be all over you. Like, what are you talking about? But it's true. It's a good analysis or a good analogy for how we do that emotionally as well.
5: Said from the guy who can't even throw a fastball anymore.
8: Yeah, thanks.
5: He has rotator twice.
8: I'm coming back.
15: He's coming to Southpaw.
5: You didn't know that. He's been practicing left.
8: Tori, you have to represent represent all women here at the table because you are the woman at the table.
1: Okay.
9: Yeah, you are.
8: But when it comes to affection, now we're going to move a little bit in the other direction or in a further direction of physical touch. But when we're talking about affection, you also mentioned that instead of waiting for the right mood, we've got to be available, both husband and wife. The shoe's sometimes on the other foot with this, so I don't want to make that a gender stereotype, but most often it's the man who is thinking affection a little more deeply.
1: Right.
8: But speak to that issue of being available both ways, husband and wife, being able to send the signal of affection is desired.
1: Yes.
8: How do we get into a healthier place? I'm telling you, and people watching and listening know this. This is like the number one issue in marriage, negotiating physical intimacy.
1: Wow. Yeah.
8: It's just, it becomes a problem for some reason. I think the enemy of our soul works incredible mischief in this area.
1: That's I totally can attest to that. I think it's a mindset. I think that our mindset has to be right. And I think that sometimes, I think for women, I know for myself that I kind of grew up thinking that affection and intimacy and, to be blunt, sex was for the man. And I did not, I didn't see it as something that was a blessing to me. And so that had to change. That mindset had to change, that God created intimacy. He created affection for me and for Jason. And as I began to see the blessing of it and to receive the gift that it was for me, I was able to give it in a better, in a more healthy way. But I think it was definitely a mindset. And I also think that as women, we go through seasons of childbearing and where we are, you know, touched out. I call it touched out, where kids are touching and clawing. And, you know, I have a picture of one of our kids, their hand is under the bathroom door. I said, I can't escape, right? Like, you can't escape. And and so I think there are seasons of that where you start to devalue the intimacy and the things that overwhelm you. And I think that for me, I had to get to a place where it's like, okay, my mindset is getting a little bit off here. I'm not seeing it as a blessing. I'm not seeing it as a good thing. And then to be able to, I think that we also, women need time to do that, to get into the right mindset, you know, that it can't just be expected that we can just drop everything. Like, I think a man's brain is a little bit more compartmentalized,
8: and
1: things are kind of in boxes, and he can go from this to this in 0.5 seconds. Whereas a woman, everything's a little bit more connected. It takes us a little bit more time to get there. So men, if they can be patient with us, for us to make that transfer and for us to get into the mindset that we
5: need.
1: You
5: know, I've heard Tori counsel a lot of women during this time where she's like, okay, you got to change your mindset and then you need some time to yourself. And with that time, what you need to be focusing on is appreciation for your husband.
1: Yeah.
5: That's actually so true. Start appreciating him. Mm-hmm. Like, notice the things that he does.
8: Because that's the doorway for a woman. It's not like men. I mean, like men, it's purely the physical thing. And I don't mean to make it simplistic and you send me a note and, you know, all that. But realistically, generally, that's it. Women need a different type of framework to say, okay, this helps me to get there.
1: Yes.
8: And that's, you know, connection and emotional attachment.
1: Yeah. Yes.
8: And you're blowing our mind. Like, what? What? Yeah. How does that connect with that?
5: And a guy.
8: But it does.
5: And we need to understand that for a woman and a husband, it's not wrong for her to talk about rewarding her husband if he can help her get to that place.
8: Yeah.
5: For her to say, hey, listen, if you can actually like vacuum the floor and then get all the kids ready for bed, give me some time and then later tonight. Like, that's not manipulation. That's motivation.
8: Yeah.
5: You're going to find him very motivated to do those things. And that is a very good and healthy. I mean, God is a rewarder of us. It talks all throughout Scripture how he rewards.
8: Well, and the other thing, like you guys say, be out there and use it humorously. I mean, you know, identify it, have fun with it.
1: Yeah.
8: You know,
1: exactly.
8: Hey, I'm going to be vacuuming tonight.
1: Yes.
8: So, and you could say, well, it's going to take dishes and laundry on top of it, or whatever it might be.
1: Yeah.
8: Let's move into K, kill the crazy with a K, crazy with a K.
5: That's right.
8: Speak to kill the crazy. What is the crazy and how do we kill it?
5: What I'm talking about is if you know that you do something that annoys your spouse, stop it.
8: Oh, man.
1: Yeah.
5: Like what
8: dagger through the heart right there.
5: Why do we need to go any further on this?
1: Yeah.
5: It's not like, oh, this is just who I am. If you know that it's something that's really bothersome to your spouse, then quit.
8: Give me an example.
5: Bad breath.
8: Well, how do you quit that?
5: Well, you chew gum. Yeah.
8: Okay.
5: You know,
8: okay.
5: Like if you're
8: you have
5: in
8: one
5: close
8: that's a little
5: proximity.
8: More manageable.
5: Yeah, yeah. But whatever it is, using the restroom and the seat always, you know, stays up.
8: Okay,
5: yeah.
8: I'm doing really well at that one.
5: Okay,
8: good
5: it's job. Like, okay, you're done.
8: I would get
5: you're a
8: gold
5: guy.
8: Star for that.
5: I tell
8: yes.
5: you what, do her a favor and put the seat down.
8: Yes.
1: Yeah.
5: You know,
8: never
1: or
8: thought it would get to that, right?
5: Well, or if
8: we
5: you're
8: are.
5: Still in junior high and you don't raise the seat up before you use the restroom,
1: yeah.
5: wipe it off.
1: Yeah.
5: Like, it's little things.
1: Yeah.
8: But Tori, that communicates I see you, I care about you. I
1: it
8: mean,
1: does.
8: It sounds silly,
1: it absolutely
8: and that's
1: does.
8: Like a minor
1: yes.
8: example.
1: Yes,
8: but, you
1: it
8: know,
1: does. It communicates yeah. I care, I see you, I'm listening. I love the quote that we have for this chapter, and it's what is it says, some people don't know they're being annoying, which is even more annoying. And that is so true, right?
8: Right.
1: Like the awareness is so important. Some people, you don't know you're being annoying, which makes it even more annoying. So I think that the awareness of bringing awareness to it, it's like, oh, this really drives him crazy. Maybe there's something I can do about this.
5: Yeah.
1: Case in point is the seat, toilet seat. That was something that Jason did. And in the middle of the night is the worst because it's dark.
8: Jason.
1: I don't turn the lights on.
8: Jason.
1: And so I was like, it's really getting bothersome. And he just couldn't remember in the middle of the night to put it down. And then I was like, oh, man, babe, you did it again. And I almost fell in the toilet.
8: And I guess there you have it. Getting to the basics here on Focus on the Family by falling in the toilet. We don't normally tackle tough topics like this, but...
9: You know, seat management is an important topic in many households. It's very serious.
8: Well, it starts like at about 1.5, right? You got to get that toddler up there. But let me tell you, seat management, that's pretty funny. And what a great conversation with Jason and Tori today. It was so practical and honoring of both spouses in marriage. Husbands and wives, we can't afford to take each other for granted, especially after 20 or 30 or more years. If you want a strong and healthy relationship that will last your lifetime, you need the principles in the Benham's book, Marriage A to Z, 30 Days to Relational Transformation. 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
9: And of course, if a monthly pledge is more than you can do right now, a generous one-time gift also helps. 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And while you're there, another resource we have is our free marriage assessment, which is easy, it's online, it's going to help you identify strengths in your relationship and maybe an area or two of improvement. And it'll give you a great way to have conversations in non-confrontational discussions. So look for the link to the marriage assessment at the website.
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4: In his book, The Screwtape Letters, C.S. Lewis wrote, "Prosperity knits a man to the world. He feels that he's finding his place in it, while really it's finding its place in him." Hi, I'm Rob West. Prosperity can be a blessing from God, but it becomes dangerous when it begins to shape our identity. Today, we'll look at the story of King Hezekiah and the subtle danger of using wealth to boast. And then we'll take your calls at 800-525-7000. This is Faith and Finance, biblical wisdom for your financial decisions. There is a unique temptation that comes with wealth. It isn't always the temptation to spend too much or save too little. Sometimes it's simply the urge to show it off, to let it speak for us, to let it say, "Look how successful I am. Look how secure I am. Look how important I've become." That temptation is not new. We see it in the life of King Hezekiah. Hezekiah was one of Judah's better kings. Scripture says he trusted in the Lord, removed idols, and led the people back toward faithful worship. When Jerusalem was threatened by Assyria, Hezekiah prayed, and God miraculously delivered the city. Around that same time, he became gravely ill, and God mercifully extended his life by 15 years. So Hezekiah had much to testify about. He had seen God's mercy. He had experienced God's deliverance. He had literally been spared from death. But then came a test. 2 Kings chapter 20 tells us that envoys arrived from Babylon after hearing about Hezekiah's illness. They brought letters and a gift, and Hezekiah welcomed them. Verse 13 says, "He showed them all his treasure house, the silver, the gold, the spices, the precious oil, his armory, all that was found in his storehouses. There was nothing in his house or in all his realm that Hezekiah did not show them." Think about that. There was nothing he did not show them. Hezekiah had a golden opportunity to point these visitors to the God who had healed and delivered him. Instead, he opened his vault. He allowed his wealth to become his testimony. His failure wasn't having treasure. It was that he magnified what he owned rather than the God who gave it. Later, the prophet Isaiah came to Hezekiah and asked a piercing question. "What did these men see in your house?" Hezekiah proudly answered, "They have seen all that is in my house. There is nothing in my storehouses that I did not show them." Isaiah's response was sobering. He told the king that the very wealth he just displayed would one day be carried off as plunder to Babylon. What a powerful warning for us. Isaiah's rebuke hits at the very heart of stewardship. Hezekiah boasted of his wealth as if it were his, completely forgetting the God who gave it to him. He treated God's miraculous provision as a monument to his own success. It reminds us that wealth becomes spiritually toxic the moment we look at what we have and say, "Look what I built," instead of, "Look what God did." Jeremiah 9:23 says, "Let not the wise man boast in his wisdom. Let not the mighty man boast in his might. Let not the rich man boast in his riches." We are all tempted to boast in whatever makes us feel strong, whether it's our intelligence, our influence, or our net worth. But verse 24 continues, "But let him who boasts boast in this, that he understands and knows me." That's the better boast. Not what we own, not what we've earned, not what we've built. Our only true boast is that we know the Lord, the God of steadfast love, justice, and righteousness. So what does this mean for us as modern-day stewards? Well, first, we have to ask whether our wealth is creeping into our identity. There's nothing wrong with enjoying God's provision, but that provision should always lead us toward deep gratitude, never the self-righteous belief that we earned it. Second, we have to check what our possessions are pointing to. A home, a car, a vacation, or a lifestyle can easily become a subtle way of saying, look at me. Faithful stewardship flips the script and says, everything I have has been entrusted to me by God. And third, practice hidden faithfulness. In Matthew 6, Jesus warns against doing things to be praised by others, reminding us that faithfulness is about God being glorified, not us. The Apostle Paul brings all this into perspective in 1 Corinthians 4:7 when he asks, what do you have that you did not receive? 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All right, your calls are next. 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I'm Rob West, and we'll be right back. 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
4: 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Brett, go ahead.
7: Yeah, hey, thanks for taking my call. This might be a kind of a broad question. I'm just kind of looking for some guidance. My situation is my mom, 88 years old. My dad's been dead for over a decade. They've had a financial advisor for decades that my dad was very actively engaged with. And since my dad's passing, my mom, she's not anywhere near senility or anything like that. However, she just signs things. And so I have this concern, not just empty concern. There's been a few things which I won't take time to describe. But I'm just kind of looking for some guidance on how to kind of monitor that, danger signs to look for and that kind of thing. And in terms
4: sure.
7: of what I can do and what I can't do. So
4: Yeah, I'd be happy to weigh in on that. I'm delighted to hear you're walking alongside your mom in this. What is it? What are those red flags that you're seeing? I could talk about just some general ones, but what is it that's giving you pause?
7: Well, there were some general ones. One was she was redoing the will, and at the last minute she firewalled myself and my younger brother, which are the only two children she has remaining, from the condition. I think it was the financial advisor saying that. They also, after my dad passed away, tried to get her involved in this long-term disability thing. And my dad left her a good amount of money. She's in a nice assisted care type of place now. So there was no reason for it. In fact, my dad kind of pushed against it, said, I left you enough money. You don't need to do that kind of thing. So they were pushing that. So it's just there's been enough things, and there's a few more like that. That's brought me some concern. So just need some help on how to deal with that.
4: Yeah, yeah. And have you raised this with your mom at this point? Have you had this conversation with her at all?
7: Yeah, I have. And she's basically saying that I can see any of the information. However, when I go to approach them, I'm getting pushback. So I think I have some inroads. I'm still working that. Mm. But I got to believe there's a lot of people dealing with this.
4: Yeah.
7: There's some danger signs and things like that. I just want to get a little bit more wise and what to look for and that kind of thing.
4: Oh, that's great. I think this is really helpful. Here's what I would look for. I mean, these are not small issues, last minute will changes, excluding family, unnecessary products, emotional influence. So I would be looking for changes that benefit the advisor. So is the advisor or someone connected to them named in the will receiving gifts or control? Are the assets being moved into products with high commissions, either insurance or annuities? Are there sudden or secretive changes? So you're describing a bit of that, but documents change quickly or under pressure. She doesn't understand what she's signing. She's discouraged from talking to you or getting a second opinion. Any isolation tactics? So the advisor becomes the only voice she trusts, you know, that there's messages like, and you may not know this is happening, but your family doesn't understand, or this is urgent, you need to act now. If there's a mismatch between needs and recommendations, so, you know, long-term care can make sense if it fits, but again, certain insurance product may not be necessary and are just to generate commissions, and if there's lack of clarity. So I would stay relational. Don't accuse, but invite conversation. I would try to get visibility, ask to review will and estate docs and account statements and insurance or annuity contracts. And then I think bring in a fiduciary advisor who's a neutral third party, just a set of eyes for peace of mind is the way it could be positioned. I think if possible, if your mom would be willing, attend a meeting, sit in with the advisor, ask direct but calm questions. How does this benefit mom at this age? What are the fees and commissions? And then I think, you know, if you find any of those things going on, then you need to escalate by either talking to the firm's compliance department or, you know, your state's security.

0: your state's securities regulator, any of those. But the goal is to protect her and ensure her true wishes are honored. And that may require you to be firm, but of course, respectful and act with some urgency here. Does that make sense?
1: Yeah, that makes a lot of sense. And I had looked at the update to the will, and there were some really crazy things in there where a lawyer is involved and a lot of pages of the will were just related to him and how money would flow and all that, and it would have to go through him for the estate. And so that was one of those kind of odd changes that really didn't, I couldn't understand any kind of strategy with it. And when I saw that change, my mom said, you know, I described some of those. I wasn't saying, what did you do this for? I'm just saying, did you realize it was this way? No, I didn't know it was that way. Well, is that the way you want it? No, I don't want it that way. I go, and that was the discussion on the will update that my brother and I was firewalled off from. Otherwise, we would have been there and heard that and say, well, okay. And I'm very calm. I say, okay, well, you must have some strategy in mind. What is it? And there's no way my mom even remembers if there was a strategy discussed. Yeah. But it's those kinds of things that are kind of bringing up that, you know, second, third party, educated third party that the fiduciary can look at. Because I think that's a great idea. That's probably something I really need to do.
0: Well, especially if your mom is on board with this and not kind of pushing back and saying, no, this is either none of your business or this is what I want. I mean, the fact that she's saying, no, I didn't understand that. No, that's not what I want. That means, you know, there's some confusion here. You know, perhaps, you know, they're pushing for things she doesn't understand or doesn't need. And that's where hopefully you can get an inroad with your mom to say, hey, it never hurts to get a second opinion here. Can we just have somebody who would be sitting on the same side of the table as you, who'd be legally bound to always act in your best interest, to just review these things and make sure that this is, in fact, the way it needs to be? And if not, why? And that may be just there is a misunderstanding or a difference of strategy, or it may be something far more serious. And obviously, we need to know the answer to that.
1: Yep, great. Yep. Great advice. Appreciate that.
0: Brad, we appreciate your call. You sound like a great son, and I know your mom, even if she doesn't fully understand it today, hopefully will over time with you getting more involved here. God bless you, my friend. To Virginia we go. Hi, Vicki. How can I help?
2: Hi. Thank you for taking my call. We have a HELOC, and it matures about 2 years after our mortgage will be paid off. And we had to recently use it, and the people at the bank said, best case scenario is to always hold on, open a HELOC at least after you pay off your house, and that will be a red flag in case someone tries to use your house or get a loan off of your house in a fraudulent situation. Would you recommend that, or do you agree with that, or is it just the bank trying to make us spend more money?
0: You know, I wouldn't leave a HELOC open for that reason. I mean, if you're concerned about a fraudulent title transfer, which we're hearing more about lately just because there's companies that offer, quote, title lock insurance, even though it's a misnomer, there is no such thing as insurance against fraud. And so what I would say is if you're concerned about that, I'd call your county records office and see if you can put an alert on your title that would allow them to notify you if there was any changes or any request for changes. But with regard to that HELOC, if it's paid off and you're not planning on using it, I don't see any reason to keep that open. It's probably just sitting there as an enticement for you all to spend money, which I wouldn't want you to do unless you'd really thought through it and prayed through how you're going to use it. So I would say if you're ready to close that down because you don't have a use for it, I would do it without looking back, and I certainly wouldn't leave it open just because it will, you know, prevent somebody from trying to steal your title.
2: Okay. Thank you so much.
0: All right, Vicki, thanks for your call today. Back with more questions after this. Stick around.
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2: 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You can call right now. Let's go to North Carolina. Deborah, how can I help?
3: Yes, sir. Thanks for taking my call. I just needed to know about a trust fund. If I get $1 million life insurance and put into the trust fund, let's say like I pay $200 a month, and then I borrow from the trust fund. Is this a possibility? How do the trust fund work? And also how to go about getting a trust fund?
2: Yeah. So let's make sure we're describing clearly what we're talking about, because a life insurance policy and a trust are two different things. So life insurance pays a death benefit when you pass away. A trust is a legal structure that holds and distributes assets. Now, you can combine them, but they serve different roles. So you may be referring to what's called an irrevocable life insurance trust, which the trust owns the life insurance policy and the death benefit goes into the trust when you pass away, and then it gets distributed to heirs. Can you take money out? Usually no, if it's set up correctly, if it's in fact what's called an ILIT, this irrevocable life insurance trust. But let me just try to clarify, could that be what you're referring to, or are you thinking something else?
3: No, I'm thinking something else about, but I think you answered my question as far as a trust fund. A trust fund, you can't do that with the trust fund, correct?
2: Yeah. So if it's a revocable trust, that is a different, tool altogether. I mean, that's a legal structure that holds your assets during your lifetime and passes them on after death, but you keep full control. So you can change it, you can revoke it, you can use the money. Can you take money out of it? Yes, absolutely. If it's a revocable trust, you would be the trustee, so you're in control. And you're also the beneficiary. You use the money. So you can withdraw it at any time. You can use it for anything you want. And the reason people use these trusts is to avoid probate, to manage your assets. Your trustee, your successor trustee, would manage your assets if you became incapacitated. You had not passed away, but you were incapacitated. Somebody could step in and manage. So they can be very effective to have both anonymity and effective wealth transfer outside of the cost and time that comes with probate. And yes, you can put money in and take it out at will. So if that's what you're talking about, yes, that could serve the purpose you're describing.
3: Okay. But yeah, the life insurance will not be beneficial to get a life insurance just for the purpose of putting it in the trust fund and try to borrow from it, correct?
2: No. Yeah. So typically what would happen is a revocable trust is named as the beneficiary of a life insurance policy, but it doesn't create any income during your lifetime. The death benefit of the life insurance only pays after you pass away, and it goes to the trust to then be distributed according to the trust documents.
3: Sounds great. Thank you so kindly.
2: Okay. You're welcome. Thank you for calling, Deborah. Let's go out to Texas. Philip, how can I help?
4: How's it going? Quick question. I am 50 years old. I have no 401, so to speak. I'm in a company right now. I'm matching their 6%. I have a small amount in a Roth from a different company. Just some bad choices, bad things happen when you're young. I have roughly about $200 extra each month. I have $5,000-$6,000 in an emergency fund right now. Where should I be putting this $200? Should I be putting in an emergency fund? Should I try the stock market? Try to start, getting some capital gains so I can create a retirement plan, or
2: pray
4: for the lottery?
2: It's a no. I wouldn't go with that last option. So you have a 401k, and you said your company offers a generous 6% match. Is that right?
4: Yes, and okay. I am matching that.
2: And you are matching that. 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So if you're putting in 6% and getting up a 6% match, you've got 12% going into retirement. And although I understand that you feel like you're behind, and you may be, just in terms of where you ultimately want to be when you transition away from paid work down the road, 12% is a pretty good amount for you to have going into your retirement. So that's a good thing. I'd stay consistent there. You said you have a $5,000 to $6,000 emergency fund. What are your expenses on a monthly basis?
4: $800 for a truck payment that I have, a warranty for 150,000 miles for 10 years. So I'm good with that. And other than that, just insurance. Yeah.
2: Okay. So if you put it all together, food and miscellaneous and utilities and, I mean, all of it, how much do you think you're spending? $2,000-$3,000 a month? More than that?
4: About $2,000, $2,200, somewhere in there.
2: Yeah. All right. Let's say it's $2,500. I mean, I'd love for you to have at a minimum 3 months worth of emergency savings. So that's going to be $7,500. So if you're at $5,000 to $6,000, I think for now, I would take that $200 a month and keep plowing it away until you get to $7,500. Then beyond that, I think once you've, now that you've fully maxed out your 401k, I like the idea of you alongside that trying to fully fund your Roth, especially once your emergency fund is in place. But I would start with the emergency fund now until you get to somewhere between $7,000 and $7,500, and then maybe pivot back to the Roth at that point with that surplus up to the annual contribution limit each year. Does that make sense?
4: Okay. Yeah. Is that at one time, like save until the end of the year, or is that each month I can pay into a Roth?
2: Oh, you can do it whatever you want. You can do up to the annual contribution limit, which is $7,500 for this year. If you're 50 and older, you can do an extra $1,100. And you can do that however you want. You can do that monthly. You can do it weekly. You can do it one time. It just, you can only go up to the limit, and it has to be done by the time you file that year's taxes. But they don't care how frequently you put that in.
4: Okay. All right. Thank you for your information. I appreciate it.
2: All right. Absolutely. Well, folks, that's going to do it for us. We covered a lot of ground today. I'm so thankful for the opportunity to come alongside you to talk about our role as stewards, to look to God's word, to encourage one another, and realize that as we see God as our ultimate and true treasure, well, money changes its entire focus. It becomes a means to an end to accomplish God's purposes, and that's what we want to encourage you in as we gather together on this program each day. Hey, check out the FaithFi app. You can download it today and set up your spending plan. 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This has been Faith and Finance. Come back and join us tomorrow. We'll see you then. Bye-bye.
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2: Titus chapter 1, verse 5, we are beginning a series of messages. It will take us through the book of Titus, section by section and verse by verse. There are three things that you need to have in mind by way of background as we enter into this series. They are, number one, the fact that the book was authored by the Apostle Paul as inspired by the Holy Spirit. Number two, the recipient of the book is a man named Titus. Titus was someone who had traveled extensively with Paul in other ministries. Some have made the mistake of thinking that Titus was a young and inexperienced pastor, and that's why this book was written, but that is not true. Titus was very experienced in the service of the Lord. He knew much about God's work. But by coming to Crete, he had taken on a new ministry. He was doing a new thing. So now he was in a situation which was a combination of been there, seen that, done that with I've never done this before. And that's one of the reasons why this is such a good book for us to study at this point in the life of our church. For we are experienced, and yet we are at a beginning point. We are a church that is not young. We have been in Custer for a while. But at the same time, because of changes that have taken place, we are very young. We're not the church we were last year. We're not even the church we were last summer. We have a new situation, new leadership, new opportunity, new possibilities. So it's like we already exist, but at the same time, God has given us a fresh start. There's the old, but what we are focusing on is the new. And so with Titus, he was a seasoned worker, but what he was dealing with was brand new. The third thing to know by way of background information is that most of the things, maybe all of the things Paul writes about in this book, are things Titus would already know. So Titus is not being instructed in this book as much as he is being given authority by way of the book. Authority to pass the instruction on to others. As Titus would minister to the people on Crete, he would say, hey, I didn't think this stuff up. This is not me. But rather, this is what was given to me to teach to you. It came to me in written form from the Apostle Paul. And of course, Paul received his information, his direction from God. And that is another thing for us to take to heart. And that is, as we study this book, we are looking at the word that comes from God to us about what is supposed to be happening in the church. Today, as we begin, the title of this first message in the series is, Do Not Confuse the Beginning with the End. Titus chapter 1, verse 5, where the Bible says, For this cause left I thee in Crete, that thou shouldest set in order the things that are wanting, and ordain elders in every city, as I had appointed thee. Please keep your Bibles open to the text. We are going to study it thoroughly. I was a member of the track team in high school, and my senior year I had an especially good season. I ended up going to the state championship in the long jump, the pole vault, and the low hurdles. Now, this next thing I'm going to tell you did not happen at the state track meet, but I want you to imagine that it did. The time comes for me to run the low hurdles. I go to my assigned lane and I spike down my starting blocks. I hear the referee say, runners to your mark. So I get into position. The referee says, runners get set. My body arcs, my muscles tense. And then the starting pistol sounds to signal, go! And I do not go. Instead, I stand up and smile as the other competitors run down their lanes toward the hurdles, and I look very happy. Now, my coach is standing on the infield. He quickly comes rushing toward me and shouts, "Dwayne, what are you doing?" And I answer, "I am enjoying my success." And he says, "What success?" And I say, "Coach, isn't it great? Just think, I made it all the way to the starting line of the finals in the low hurdles in the Idaho State Championship track meet. Isn't this amazing? I mean, what a privilege. Look, I got my own little lane, my own little spot where my own little starting blocks are. It's all right here. Wow." My coach, if he could control his temper well enough to speak, would say, "Have you lost your mind? What are you talking about standing at the starting line of the race? I mean, we didn't bring you here so you could say, 'I was there, I entered the event.' We brought you here to run the race. Standing at the starting line is not the big deal. Doing your best to move toward the finish line, that's the big deal." He would have made it clear to me that the clowns had left my circus. The wheels on my shopping cart were not all aimed in the same direction, for only an imbecile would enter a race that he does not plan to run. Now, that can be applied to the Christian life. Salvation is not a starting line. Salvation is a starting line. I should have my glasses on. Can't read my own notes. Salvation is a starting line. It's not a finish line. I'll clarify it. Salvation is complete and salvation is full. And when we come to Christ, we are entirely and immediately the children of God. We immediately pass from spiritual death to spiritual life. We immediately are translated into the kingdom of God's Son. So salvation is finished in that sense, but I'm still saying that we need to look today at salvation not as a finish line, but as a starting line, because we have not received everlasting life just so we can stand around and be happy about it. There's more to the Christian life than that. I grew up in churches where it was common to have testimony. Typically, Sunday night services, there might be 10 minutes, some nights 20 minutes, where different people would stand up and tell their story. In some of the churches where the practice had gone on for many years, when certain adults would stand up to tell their story, the young people in the pews would start mimicking them under their breath. They would start saying exactly what they knew these adults were going to say. And you say, "Well, how is it the young people are going to do that?" Well, it's easy. The adults always said the same thing. They get up to testify, "I want to thank you, Lord, for the day." And then they would go into that day so long ago when they were born again. And they would tell the same story over and over. Now, it's wonderful to know the story, love the story of when you came to Christ, to have it clear in your memory, and to have it a big part of your testimony. No question about it. But we should also have testimony about what God has done since that day. We should have some new things to share and new things to talk about, for the sum and total of our experience as Christians is not found in the fact that we are saved. It is found in the fact that we have an ongoing relationship with God. There ought to be something about our lives that indicates what Hebrews chapter 12 and verse 1 was talking about when the words were used, "Run with patience the race that is set before you." It is to be evident to ourselves, and it is to be evident to those who know us, that we are running a spiritual race. The Apostle Paul believed this. In 2 Timothy chapter 4, verse 7, Paul testified, "I have fought a good fight, I have finished my course, I have kept the faith." And the word "course" that Paul used is actually an athletic term, as in runners in a race. And what Paul was saying is, I have moved forward from the starting line of salvation down the lane of ministry and spiritual service that God has given me, and now I'm about to cross the finish line, which is going home to glory. Paul clearly understood, and Paul taught, that the Christian life is a pursuit. We're going to see that now in Titus chapter 1, verses 1 through 5. And as we look at these verses, we're going to consider them by way of four divisions in our thinking. which means if you take notes, let's write down division or point number one, an identified purpose. Identified purpose. Titus 1, verse 1. Paul identifies himself as the writer, but not only does he do that, he tells us some things about himself. He's a servant of God. He's an apostle of Jesus Christ according to the faith of God's elect. Paul immediately is establishing something here. And that is, he is a believer who understands, as a believer, he's serving God. Saved to do something. By saying he's an apostle, he is telling us he has spiritual authority, but he tells us the focus of that authority is toward the faith of God's elect. God's elect means believers. So what Paul is saying, I'm serving God in a context of spiritual authority to build up the faith of those who are believers. Now look at the last line in verse 1. It's very important. Essentially, it sets the theme for the entire book. He says, and the acknowledging of the truth, which is after godliness. Now take a good look at that and ask yourself, why does Paul say it this way? He's ministering to believers according to their faith, wants to build up their faith, build it up for acknowledging the truth, which is after godliness. Why didn't he say acknowledging the truth? Why didn't he stop there? I'm ministering to believers so they would know the truth. But he didn't stop there. He said so they would know the truth, which is after godliness. Now here's the meaning. He's telling us his purpose in ministry is not the provision of knowledge so that believers will have the acquisition of knowledge. Listen carefully. Instead, he's saying the purpose of his ministry is the provision of knowledge which will lead to the acquisition of godliness. And there is a colossal difference between those things. Between having knowledge and having knowledge that works in your life in a way that produces godliness. If I understand history correctly, Abraham Lincoln used to pose the following riddle during his political speeches. He would say, there were three frogs sitting on a log. Along came a fox. One of the frogs said to the other frogs, look, there's a fox. He wants to eat us. Let's escape. A splash was heard. Then Lincoln would look at his audience and he would say, how many frogs did the fox eat? And people would say, well, none. None. They found out the fox was coming. They hopped in the water and swam away. Lincoln would say, no, you're wrong. One of the frogs was eaten. And the reason the one frog was eaten is he just sat there. He heard what the other frog said, but he didn't do anything. He stayed on the log, so the fox got him. And then Lincoln would use that illustration to make this point. He would say to people, it's not having the information that makes you safe. It's taking proper action on the basis of the information that produces safety. Well, the same thing is true of spirituality, and that is having biblical information is not that which makes you strong in the Lord. And you may have never heard this from the pulpit, but it certainly needs to be said. And that is, a person can be deeply involved in Bible study, have committed much scripture to memory, and be an expert in biblical trivia, and still be a carnal Christian. Some of the most bothersome believers I have ever been around have also been some of the most knowledgeable. When it comes to the Bible, it seems like they know just about everything, and in particular, they are experts at arguing about it all. They use their possession of the facts to make people around them miserable. Well, the reason this is as it is because they have the information, but they have failed in the area of application. They have learned how to study, but they have not learned how to be godly. And the point is not study. The point is not to be a spiritual know-it-all. The point is to live like God wants you to live. I'll say it this way. The goal of the Christian life is not to know. It is to know and do. That's why James said, faith without works is dead. We believe and we behave. We learn how God wants us to live, but learning how God wants you to live isn't enough. You've got to learn how God wants you to live and then live how God wants you to live. In verse 2, Paul builds on it. He further describes how truth and godliness are connected. He says, in hope of eternal life, which God, that cannot lie, promised before the world began. Now, God is never wrong, and God cannot lie. I love to tease children about this. I'll say to the kids, hey, I can do something God can't do. The kids say, well, no, you can't. God can do anything. No, I can do something God can't do. No, you can't. Yes, I can. What can you do? I can tell lies. Well, I shouldn't, and I better not. But the Bible says it's impossible for God to lie. So if God says there's eternal life, there's eternal life. It's a sure thing. And that's what's being emphasized here. But the first two words in verse 2 say in hope. What it means is those who believe, they know that this eternity is coming. The fact that they know it, they're looking forward to it. Their knowledge of forever impacts their conduct today. That's the way it's supposed to be for all Christians. Paul was telling us that's the way it was for him. He was who he was, and he was doing what he did because he knew about eternity, and he knew that that's what he needed to be looking at. And so for all believers, we're to be living with eternal values in view, and that's to motivate us as to the kind of people we're going to be. In the next verse, he uses himself as a further example. He says, but in due times manifested his word through preaching, which is committed unto me according to the commandment of God our Savior. Now, there's a lot we could say about that, but the heart of it is this. Paul is telling us the revelation that has come to him from God has given him a job to do. He knows the Lord, he knows the Word, and he knows he has a mission. And his mission involves preaching. So let's put these first three verses together. Essentially, Paul is starting off with some introductory material, but at the same time, he's letting us know that he is after something. Go back to the last line of verse 1. It's really, as I said, where we find the theme of the book. The King James English says, after godliness. Our modern translations say, according to godliness. They're synonyms. They're both good translations. But in my opinion, the old King James actually here helps us in a better way understand it because we use the word after like it's used here. In other words, there's before and after, but there's another kind of after. As in somebody being after something. Know what I'm talking about? Think back to your school days. Certain young lady was after a certain young guy. He got teased about it all the time. She's after you. She's always looking at you. She's always talking about you to her friends. She follows you down the hall. She tries to sit by you in class. She's after you. What do they mean when they say that? They're saying this young lady has a design in mind. She has a purpose. She has a goal. And that goal is to snag you, buddy. So you better decide. Are you going to slow down and get snagged? Or are you going to speed up and not get snagged? Well, Paul is saying after godliness, as he's talking about his ministry and who he is and what he does. And by saying that, he's saying, I'm not just somebody who's happy to have eternal life. I'm here to accomplish something. And in particular, I'm here to lead people into knowing the truth in such a way that it makes a difference in their lives. I want the truth about eternity to help people become godly today. That's my purpose. Which leads us to our second point. From identified purpose to a specific objective. A specific objective. Verse 4, he says, to Titus, my own son, after the common faith, grace, mercy, and peace from God the Father and the Lord Jesus Christ, our Savior. Now those are tremendously encouraging words. Paul saying it to lift Titus's spirit. Folks, isn't it wonderful to know that God really wants us to do well? God wants us to have peace. God in grace wants to bless us. Some people think God doesn't want to bless them. You kind of got to talk him into it. No, God wants to bless us. And he's telling Titus that. But by way of the language, he's doing something else. He's pointing out mutuality. For he says, the common faith, mine own son in the faith. Most people believe that means that Paul had personally led Titus to Christ many years ago. So he's reminding Titus that this is their relationship. And then notice in the end of the verse, he says, the Lord Jesus Christ, our our Savior. He could have said my Savior. He could have said the Savior. But he says our Savior. Again, pointing out common ground. So what's happening here is he's saying we have the same Lord. We have the same grace, mercy, and peace. And so that's setting the stage to show Titus. So we're also involved in a similar mission. Now we come to verse 5. It does get down to earth, detail, specific. Paul says, for this cause, I left you in Crete. Now we need a quick little bit of background. In earlier days, the Apostle Paul had done missionary and evangelistic work on the island of Crete. Titus had assisted him. The island of Crete is off the tip of Greece, down in the Mediterranean Sea. It's about 160 miles wide or long, however you want to call it, but it's a long, narrow thing. So it's 160 miles from one end to the other. At the widest point, it's about 35 miles wide. In a lot of places, it's only about 7 miles wide. So it's a lot of territory, but it's not too much territory. So Paul and Titus, probably assisted by some friends, they had evangelized the entire island of Crete. And there were now Christians in every city. Verse 5 suggests that. And when he talks about churches in every city. So they had successfully evangelized the island. And now that meant it was time for Paul to go on to other things. As an evangelist, Paul would say, well, we've shared Christ here. I need to go somewhere where people have not yet heard about Christ. But the important thing to notice here is this didn't mean the work on Crete was done. Remember, salvation is not the finish line, it's the starting line. Paul didn't say, well, everybody in this place has heard the gospel, let's all go somewhere else. No. He says, I have to move on, but the work here is not done. Somebody's got to stay. Titus, it's you. You're going to stay on the island of Crete and help these people move forward from salvation into a God-honoring kind of life. Now notice the language in verse 5. In particular, he says, to set things in order. That you should set in order the things that are wanting. The Greek text that is translated set in order has a medical connotation that relates to having a broken bone. Now some of you can relate to this, I hope not personally. But you've heard about somebody who fractures a leg, serious fracture. What does the doctor have to do? Set the bone, which could be a very unpleasant experience. Got to put that thing back in place, get it lined up again. Well, Titus is being told here that on the island of Crete, in the churches and in the Christians in those churches, there are things that can be compared to broken bones that need to be straightened out. And let me quickly say, there are plenty of churches nowadays that have broken bones. Things that need to be put in order. Things that need to be lined up and made right again. So we have a situation on Crete where people are saved, but there's a lot of stuff that's out of order. And that reminds us that salvation is not a Cinderella experience. I'm sure you know the story, don't you? This poor abused girl meets a handsome prince at a party. 2 hours later, she vanishes out the door. It happens at midnight. She's gone. He can't find her. Doesn't find her for quite a while. When he does find her, he doesn't know it's her until he discovers a shoe fits her foot. Then they get married and live happily ever after. Now, that's a fairy tale. You can't tell me that two people who only know each other for 2 hours and the guy's not smart enough to recognize the woman unless he learns her shoe size. You can't tell me they're going to get married and not have at least a few adjustments. I mean, there are married couples here today that got married for much better reasons than shoe size, and you've had to make a few adjustments. So marriage doesn't make everything perfect, it just makes you married. And there are a lot of things that have to happen after marriage to make the reality of being together and loving together a beautiful thing. And so with salvation, becoming a Christian doesn't make you perfect, it just means you're a Christian. And that's a reason to praise God. That's a reason to find joy, to shout hallelujah. But it also is a reason to understand now you have become a work in progress. Just like the Christians on the island of Crete, today when people become Christians, there are things that are out of order that need to be set. There's brokenness that needs to be pulled together and healed. There's conflict that needs to be resolved. There are wrong ideas that need to be turned into right thinking. I think a good way to understand this is to compare a physical baby to a spiritual baby. When physical babies come into the world, they know nothing. When spiritual babies come into the world, they know a lot, and a lot of what they know is bad. They know how to curse. They know how to gossip. They know how to hold grudges. They know how to scheme and deceive. They know how to explode at people who don't do things their way. And so the baby Christian does not just have to learn new things, get this new knowledge of God, but they also have to unlearn some of the old things.
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When we are in a big hurry, that's just when life seems to move at a snail's pace. Charles H. Spurgeon said, by perseverance, the snail reached the ark. 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

0: It started out as a choice, but now it feels like the choice has been taken away from you. Whether it's alcohol, drugs, gambling, or any other addiction, you've discovered that willpower alone isn't enough. The substance or behavior that once provided escape now controls your life. You've probably tried to quit before, maybe multiple times. 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But addiction is a disease, not a moral failing, and it requires more than just deciding to quit. Here's the hope. 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
1: 91.5 The Blessing, WHCB, Bristol Kingsport, Johnson City. Kenneth Hill here. I've been told by some folks I don't say much at the top of the hour. Well, I can't really say too much, but I can tell you that Jesus Christ, God's own Son, came to this earth and died for your sin that you might have your sins forgiven. So turn from your sin, turn to Jesus Christ, and receive Him as your personal Savior. And there'll be a home in heaven for you. I can tell you that in 30 seconds.
2: 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Are you so full of your own accomplishments that there's no room for God to work? Today, Dr. David Jeremiah explains how to empty yourself so that God can fill you. With today's message, Finding Strength Through Weakness, here's David.
3: And thank you for joining us today. The Bible says that when we are weak, then we are strong. How could that possibly be? Well, if you've never experienced it in your life, you have to depend on what the Scripture says. But that's a pretty good thing to depend on, I'll tell you. The Bible tells us the truth about this. When you are weak, if you know God, you can become strong. 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
4: 2 Corinthians chapter 12 is a well-known passage of Scripture. Here we are introduced to an experience that Paul the Apostle had. It was an amazing thing that Almighty God had done for him. By divine appointment, Paul had been lifted up to see the glories of heaven. It was so awesome to Paul that he didn't even know how to explain it. In the first six verses of the 12th chapter, he tries to tell us about it, and he doesn't even want to take full credit for it. He says, I knew a man once who was lifted up to heaven. He's talking about himself. He said, whether in the body or out of the body, I don't know. Paul wasn't willing to tell us all that happened. Maybe he was not capable of telling us all that happened. But what Paul does know is this. On a certain occasion, because of divine appointment, he had been lifted up to see the glories of heaven, and no man had ever seen them before. But something is about to happen as the result of that in Paul's life that he could not possibly have predicted. He is about to experience weakness in his life. The experience of weakness in the believer's life is the beginning of our understanding of this passage. And we ask, first of all, why would weakness ever be experienced? Why is Paul going to have weakness in his life, having had this glorious experience recorded for us in the first six verses? Because God takes a different view of things than we do. That's why. God sees us, and He sees all that is behind us and before us. And God knew that this great exaltation and revelation, while it was a great experience for Paul, was potentially dangerous. It could have called Paul from his mission and caused his downfall. Two times Paul explains this to us in the text. Two times he says this, lest I should be exalted above measure. Eugene Peterson's paraphrase puts it this way. He has Paul saying, lest I should get the big head. Have you ever had the big head? Paul is saying, I was given this weakness, this experience in my life, and God allowed it because He didn't want me to get overwhelmed with the importance of what had happened, so that Paul would not be ruined by his heavenly vision. God allowed Satan to send a thorn into Paul's life. Paul tells us that the thorn given to him was for the purpose of humbling him and preventing him from boasting of his revelations. The humility of his life became a precondition of the indwelling power of Christ. There's interesting logic behind all of this. Had Paul not been humbled by the thorn in his flesh, he would have been tempted to boast of the divine visions as though they were his own. He would have used them to exalt himself, but this would have amounted to denying God's power in his life. Instead of giving God the glory for what happened, he could have taken the glory to himself. Indeed, it would have been tantamounting to usurping the role of God's glory in his own life, which is unthinkable. In other words, where there is pride and arrogance, there cannot, by definition, be the divine power of God, and God knew that. So why is weakness experienced? Well, in Paul's case, God allowed weakness in his life to keep him from something far worse than the weakness he was experiencing. Now, how is this weakness expressed? Look down at your Bibles at verse 7. A thorn in the flesh was given to me, a messenger of Satan to buffet me, lest I be exalted above measure. How many of you know Satan's on a leash? Did you know that? We learn that in the book of Job, don't we? Satan's on a leash. How many of you know that Satan can't do anything God doesn't give him permission to do? Right now, he's being given a great deal of freedom, but one of the days in the future, that's all going to end. But in this situation, God allowed Satan, according to the scripture, to drive a stake into Paul's life. Literally, the word thorn is the word for stake. God allowed Satan to buffet Paul. Really, the word buffet means to beat up. What happened was, after he got back from his visitation in heaven and what he saw that was so awesome, one day he was blindsided by something the Bible refers to as a stake being driven into his life and being buffeted or beaten by Satan. What was this thorn? I have absolutely no idea, nor does anybody else, even though many claim to have figured it out. Some people think that it was the loss of Paul's eyesight. I can't think of anything that would have been more of a broadside to the great intellectual apostle than to be put in such a situation where he could no longer read his manuscripts or his scrolls. I am a student, and once in a while I've thought about what it would be like not to be able to take my books down off the shelves and open them up and be able to read them clearly, or use my computer as I write and as I study. Some people think that's what happened to Paul, and one of the reasons they say that is because in the book of Galatians and in the 6th chapter and the 11th verse, Paul, writing to the Galatian believers, makes this statement. He says, "See with what large letters I have written to you in my own hand." And so some of the scholars have said, see, there it is. Paul was losing his eyesight and he had to write in big letters. Well, what if Paul wrote in big letters because he wanted them to think it was really important? Do you ever do that? When I'm writing and I want to make sure that I really don't forget this, I write in big letters. That doesn't mean I'm blind. No, we don't know what really happened. I mean, I could give you a list of all the things that have been suggested. It would be absolutely worthless information. What we do know is this, that something happened so dramatic in Paul's life that it changed everything. Let us suppose for a moment that Paul had supplied us details about his thorn in the flesh, and that just for the sake of argument, his thorn in the flesh was some particular kind of epilepsy. Well, if he had done that, every generation of Christians, the great majority of whom will never come close to epilepsy, would be inclined to dismiss this whole passage saying, well, that just has to do with the apostle and his epilepsy, and it has nothing to do with me. No, by his silence as to the nature of Paul's problem, our Lord has made this wonderful passage meaningful to anyone who is going through any kind of trouble anytime. Now, I don't know how many of you here might think you have a thorn in the flesh. All of us have problems, don't we? Some of you are going through physical problems right now. As you get older, It is an amazing thing that you go through. Now, I'm not there yet, but I've heard about this. You fix one malady, and in the process of fixing that, you create another one. You take medicine for your arthritis, and it makes you sick to your stomach. So then you have to take medicine for your sick stomach, and it creates other kinds of problems. You might have a physical problem. You may have a relational problem. Whatever it is, you could qualify as somebody who's had a thorn in the flesh. You're kind of getting beat up right now by life. And that's what God allowed it. The Bible says God allowed this to happen on purpose for Paul's good. I need to tell you that when this happened, God didn't abandon Paul. In fact, in verses 8 and 9 of the 12th chapter, look down at your Bibles, notice what happened. And this is so normal, so everyday kind of thing. Concerning this thing, Paul wrote, I pleaded with the Lord 3 times that this thing might depart from me. And he said to me, my grace is sufficient for you. Now, let's don't be too hard on Paul, because that is exactly what we do, isn't it? As soon as we get a major issue, we say, Lord, get this thing out of my life. Lord, I don't want this. I don't need it. I don't need it now. I don't need it in the midst of everything else. Lord Jesus, please take this away. Paul came to the Lord 3 times with this request. Lord God, I can't go on like this. Take this out of my life. Oh, Lord Jesus, I don't need this anymore. Please remove it. And the Lord said, Paul, I'm not going to do that. I'll tell you what I'm going to do. I'm going to help you get through it. No! No, I don't want to get through it. I want it to go away. You guys know what I'm talking about? Sure you do. Did you ever stop and think about the fact that the 3 prayers that Paul prayed here in 2 Corinthians are very similar to the 3 prayers that our Lord prayed in Gethsemane? Do you remember in Gethsemane, 3 times Jesus prayed? It's when the disciples were sleeping on him. And what was his prayer? He was praying that the cup might be removed, that he might not have to drink this cup. Nobody knows all that's involved in that. We certainly know that Jesus wasn't asking not to go to the cross. That's the reason for which he came. Here's what I think. I think that in the Garden of Gethsemane, in his humanity, the full weight of the sin of the world descended upon the Lord. And for maybe that moment of time, he realized what was going to happen when he hung on the cross, bearing all the sin of all the world. And he said, oh God, let this cup pass from me. 3 times. And God did for his own son, Jesus, what Jesus did for Paul. He said no. And by the way, aren't you glad that the Father God did not lift the burden of sin off of his son in response to his request? Because had he done that, we would be lost and we would be without any hope at all. And so Almighty God said to Paul, no, I'm not going to take this away. But in the place of the thorn in the flesh, I am going to do something for you very important. When God told Paul that his grace was sufficient for him, which is at the end of this passage, he was simply assuring the apostle that while his thorn would not be removed, everything that he needed to deal with that thorn would be provided and available to him at all times and in sufficient supply. Just as he writes in 2 Corinthians chapter 9 about the grace of God, Paul would understand that his God was able to make all grace abound so that always having all sufficiency in all things, he would have an abundance. So first of all, he didn't take away his weakness. He gave him sufficient provision. And then along with that, he gave him supernatural power. Notice at the end of verse 9, for my strength is made perfect in weakness. The Lord told Paul that the only way he would ever experience the fullness of the power of God was to be made aware of his own weakness without it. A.B. Simpson commented on this verse on an occasion, and he said, here is the secret of divine all-sufficiency: to come to the end of everything in ourselves and in our circumstances. When we reach this place, we will stop asking for sympathy because of our hard situation or bad treatment, for we will recognize these things as the very conditions of our blessing, and we will turn from them to God and find in them a claim upon God's power. The experience of weakness in the believer's life, illustrated by Paul, the exchange for weakness, God's provision of supernatural grace and supernatural power. Now notice what happened at the end of this exchange is that there is an end of weakness, not Paul's weakness, but weakness in Paul. He says in verses 9 and 10 that when this happened to him, when through his weakness God's power descended upon him, two things happened. First of all, he discovered a new ability. He says in verse 9, therefore, most gladly, I will rather boast in my infirmities that the power of Christ may rest upon me. Paul came to understand, men and women, that his thorn in the flesh was God working in his life. And what God told Paul was this. He said, son, you are not going to be without the grace you need to do your job and get through this. You will not be without strength to be my ambassador, but the creative difference from now on is going to be like this. Your weakness is going to serve to magnify my greatness and my glory in such a way that no one will ever again be able to explain you in human terms. And that's what happened. That's what happened to Paul. In that moment, as he describes this experience, it became no longer about Paul and all about Christ. It came to the place where Paul, as gifted as he was, as intellectual as he was, as learned and disciplined as he was, all of that was put aside in his weakness. And the power of Almighty God filled the vacuum. He discovered a new ability. And then he discovered a new attitude. Oh, how many of you know we could use some new attitudes these days? Have you heard all the complaining and griping about all the stuff that's going on? I mean, this is a sorry thing. We live in such terrible times. Paul said that what happened when God allowed this experience in his life is he developed a new attitude. Notice what he says in verse 10. Therefore, I take pleasure in infirmities and in reproaches and in needs and in persecutions and in distresses for Christ's sake, for when I am weak, then I'm strong. Now, please hear me. Paul's not a masochist. He's not saying, oh, I just love it when I'm hurting so badly. He's not saying, Lord God, pour out your wrath on me. The harder, the better. No, no, no. Paul is saying, I now understand that even when I'm going through difficult times, it is because I am still in God's purview. I am still in God's plan. He's up to something in my life. And I take pleasure in it because I can't wait to see what God's going to do. What is it that we ask when we go through stuff? I can tell you, your first question, it is, why? Why is this happening to me? Why is this taking place in my life? Why do I have to go through? Lord, not now, not this. And what happens when you begin to get a biblical perspective on all this? You just change your question a little bit. You might want to ask why. Everybody does that. But you follow it up quickly with what? Lord, what is it that you want to do in my life through this time? And I promise you, if you ask him, he'll help you understand what it is. He'll begin to show you. George Matheson was a well-known blind preacher of Scotland. And one day he wrote these words. He said, my God, I have never thanked you for my thorn. I have thanked you 1,000 times for my roses, but not once for my thorn. I have been looking forward to a world where I shall get compensation for the cross that I have carried, but I have never thought of my cross as a present glory itself. Teach me the glory of my cross, Lord. Teach me the value of my thorn. Show me that I have climbed to you by the path of pain. Show me that my tears have made my rainbows. End of quote. And then we come to the explanation of it all. Once again, the key phrase, when I am weak, then I am strong. What does it mean? Is this a disconnect? Is this a statement without meaning. No, it is a statement with incredible meaning. And if we can get our arms around it today, it'll change our whole perspective on life. Here's what God is teaching us. He is telling us that when we are weak and confused, he's up to something in our lives. He is teaching us and preparing us, and he is wanting us to be used as we have never before been used. He's making us trustworthy. And the principle is illustrated over and over again in the Old Testament. He always allows those who are in weakness to be the channels of his great power. Do you remember Abraham said, I am but dust and ashes. And Moses said, who am I that I should go before Pharaoh? And Gideon said, Lord God, my family is the least in Manasseh, and I'm the youngest in my father's house. And David said, I'm a poor man and lightly esteemed, and I could go on. Over and over again, Ezekiel and Jeremiah and Isaiah, all of them understood their own poverty unless God broke through with strength. But the most vivid picture you will find in all of the Bible, the picture of the cross. If you read the writings of Paul, you will discover that at the very center of his writings is the cross. For you see, on the cross was the greatest demonstration of power through weakness. Look at him hanging there between two convicted malefactors, thieves, if you will. His hands nailed to the cross, his feet to the cross, standing there without any of the information of the scriptures that we have today. Look at that picture. Is that a picture of power? Or is it not a picture of absolute weakness? The weakness of a man strung out on a cross, unable even to suck in his own breath. But I say to you that out of that weakness on the cross came the greatest power the world has ever known. Through the death and burial and resurrection of Jesus Christ, the power of Almighty God was released into this world. And if you're a Christian today, that power has transformed your life and is in the process of transforming that life. That power has lifted you up out of your own situation and put you in a place you never dreamed you could be. It's the power of God that breaks the chains of sin in our life. And it all started in that weakness when the Savior hung there for us. And Paul never got over it. He couldn't get past it. When he wrote to the Corinthians, as he began to teach them, as he was coming to them, as he was writing these two letters that we have to them, every time you turn around, he's saying something about it. In 1 Corinthians chapter 1, verses 23 and 24, he writes, "But we preach Christ crucified, to the Jews a stumbling block, and to the Greeks foolishness, but to those who are called, both Jews and Greeks, Christ, the power of God." When he was coming there to minister to them, he had just left Athens. That hadn't been a great experience. Athens was filled with all the Athenian wisdom of the day. It was the place where Paul preached to the unknown God. You remember that sermon? Now he's on his way from Athens, and he's going to Corinth. And Corinth has a reputation of being an even more intellectual, sophisticated. It's the place where the Corinthian games were held. And he says, in his heart, he's probably thinking, what in the world am I going to say to these people? And Paul, as he trudged along the road, trying to sort all this out and get it together, we read later on in the book of 1 Corinthians and in the second chapter, he tells us a little bit about what he decided. I want to just read this to you. Just pretend I'm Paul and listen to me as if I were telling you what I went through and how I came up with what I was going to do. Listen. "And I, brethren, when I came to you, I didn't come with excellence of speech or of wisdom, declaring to you the testimony of God. For I determined on my way from Athens not to know anything among you except Jesus Christ and him crucified. I was with you in weakness and in fear and in much trembling. And my speech and my preaching were not with persuasive speech or words or human wisdom, but my speech was in the demonstration of the Spirit and of the power, that your faith Corinthians, should not be in the wisdom of this man, but in the wisdom of Almighty God. Paul said, I'm not going to come here and try to impress you. One of the things he's criticized for in 2 Corinthians is he's a very unattractive person. They tell him that he doesn't look like they want him to look. He doesn't preach like they want him to preach, that his speech is contemptible. Not exactly what you want to hear on Monday morning after you've given your heart to preaching. The whole book is about their criticism of Paul because he doesn't match the oratory and the sophistication of their great leaders and speakers. And Paul just turns it upside down and says, that's right, I'm not any of those things. All I am is a humble servant of Almighty God. I am so humble, I am so weak, says Paul, that if God hadn't done something, nothing would have happened. And later on in 2 Corinthians chapter 3, he puts it so succinctly, you can't miss it. He says, not that we are sufficient of ourselves to think of anything as being from ourselves, but our sufficiency is from God. It was only in Paul's weakness that the power could be of God. Let me tell you what I've learned. God loves to use people without abilities and lift them up, and that is no excuse for not getting an education. But God uses people. I mean, if you go through church history, you'll find some of the greatest preachers had very little opportunities for seminary training and education. But he uses some other kinds of people too. He uses people who have gifts and have training and have abilities if they will renounce their dependence upon those things and put their dependence instead on God. So he wants to use all of us, but he won't use us if we're stuck on ourselves. There is no way to have the divine power of God in your life if you're all puffed up with yourself. If you're so full of yourself, there's no room for God. The paradox of strength through weakness. God chooses to use us only when we become dependent upon him. It is when we are out of answers. It is when we are out of confidence. It is when we are out of strength. It is when we have nowhere else to turn but to God. It is when we are no longer full of ourselves that Almighty God begins to break through into us and his power shines through. There is no one who is too weak for God to use, but there are probably several who are too strong for God to use. You've seen them, you've known them, perhaps you've sat under them. They're so full of their own accomplishments. There's no room for God to get glory. But if you're here today and you feel God wants you to preach or teach or go to seminary or maybe go to the mission field, but every time you turn around, you start thinking about, oh, bet I can't do that. Oh, yes, you can. Not in your own strength, but in his. He's just looking for people like you who will come and say, Lord, I'm weak. I'm like Gideon, the least of my family. I'm like Jeremiah, I can't speak. I'm like Moses, I can't speak. You just wait. If you come with a heart of yieldedness and surrender, God will take the emptiness that you feel and fill it up with himself. So I encourage you today, embrace this paradox. Say it with me. When I am weak, then I am strong. When I am weak, then I am strong. And you don't have to worry about engineering this. Just let God direct it in your life. But recognize it when it comes and accept it for what it is. And thank God for the opportunity he's going to provide in this time in your life.
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10: In the 23rd chapter of the book of Acts, there's the story of how Paul was mobbed in Jerusalem as he spoke to the crowd, or to the Jewish crowd in their language. And there's a story of how a group of more than 40 men took an oath that they never would eat or drink again until they'd kill Paul. And they tried to get the priest to cooperate in having Paul called to a hearing somewhere across town the next morning, and they thought they'd kill him on the way. Well, word of this got to Paul's nephew, and he came and told Paul about it, and Paul has him taken to the chief captain, and the chief captain takes this young nephew of Paul's aside privately and says, "What do you have to tell me?" And he just tells how the Jews want to have Paul taken to a hearing the next morning, and they expect to kill him on the way. And the chief captain tells the young man he can go home, but he said, "Listen, be sure you don't tell anybody that you've told me this." He didn't want the boy to get in trouble. And so immediately this Roman officer says to the centurions, the lower officers, "Make ready 200 soldiers to go to Caesarea, and 70 horsemen, 70 horsemen, and spearmen 200. That's going to be 470. And at the third hour of the night, 9 o'clock that night, they're going to start on their way down towards Caesarea, the Roman capital of that part of the country. And so they have an animal on which Paul rides, and he's being taken to the governor, Felix, the higher Roman official. There's a letter now that's sent with Paul, and it says Claudius Lysias, the man who's been called the chief captain in Jerusalem, to the most excellent governor, Felix, greetings. And he says this man was taken of the Jews and should have been killed of them when I came with an army and rescued him, having understood that he was a Roman. Now, he's polishing this right good bit. He says, "You know, I heard they were beating up this Roman, and I went out and rescued him. Well, he went out and rescued him, but he didn't find out that he was a Roman until considerably later. But he's writing this letter to his superior, and he wants it to sound good. And he says, when I would have known the cause whereof they accused him, I brought him forth to the council. And when I perceived, whom I perceived to be accused of questions of their law, but to have nothing laid to his charge worthy of death or bonds, and when it was told me how the Jews had laid wait for the man, what this nephew of Paul had told the chief captain, I sent straightway unto thee and told his accusers to appear before you. And the soldiers then take Paul, and they brought him by night to Antipatris. I think that's the way you pronounce that. Antipatris. Now, this was a Roman city built not too long before that, on the way to Caesarea. And it says, on the morrow, they left the horsemen to go with him. They turned Paul over to this group of 70 horsemen, and the soldiers returned to the castle in Jerusalem. And it says, when they came to Caesarea, they delivered the letter to the governor and presented Paul. And when the governor had read the letter, he asked of what province he was. That was the right thing to ask a Roman. And when he understood that he was from Cilicia, Tarsus now up in Cilicia, where Paul had grown up, I will hear thee, said he, when thine accusers are also come. And he keeps him in the, what's here called Herod's Judgment Hall, the big Roman prison there. And after 5 days, in chapter 24, Ananias, the high priest from Jerusalem, descended. You go down right steep hill going from Jerusalem down to the coast now. He descended with the elders and with a certain orator named Tertullus, who informed the governor against Paul. And Tertullus, it says, began to accuse him, to accuse Paul, saying, seeing that by thee we enjoy great quietness, and that very worthy deeds are done unto the nation, by thy providence we accept it always in all places, most noble Felix, with all thankfulness. Now, here's just speech-making that doesn't fit the facts at all. This man, we don't know much about Tertullus, except that he's a Roman. He has a Roman name. But he's representing the Jews. And he's saying, oh, you noble Roman, you've done so many good things for us, and we're so grateful to you Romans for all that's done by your providence, and we accept it with thankfulness. Oh, no, they didn't. They hated the Romans, and the idea of being thankful for the Romans is just talk. And this is an account of what really went on, is the point of it. And then Tertullus goes on to say, we found this man to be a troublemaker. The old English says pestilent. He's a mover of sedition among all the Jews throughout the world, a ringleader of the sect of the Nazarenes. Jesus, you see, was from Nazareth, and his followers were called Nazarenes, and who also hath gone about to profane the temple by taking in these Greeks. And of course, Paul hadn't done that. Whom we took and would have judged according to our law, but we Jews would have done that. The chief captain Lysias up in Jerusalem came upon us and with great violence took him away out of our hands and commanded his accusers to come to you. And it says the Jews also assented, saying that these things were so. They just agreed with what their representative was saying in this speech. And I'm sure they knew perfectly good and well that the Jews as a group weren't thankful and grateful and so happy to have the Romans in charge. Anyway, Paul's given permission to speak, to give his defense, And he says, Felix, since you know the situation, you've been many years a judge in this nation, I do the more cheerfully answer for myself. Now, Paul's being polite, but what he's saying is true. He's glad somebody's hearing this who knows what's going on. And he says, now, there are yet but 12 days since I went up to Jerusalem to worship. Well, he'd been down in, at Caesarea for 5 days. That's going to cut it down to 7. And then the travel's going to cut it down further still. In other words, Paul's saying, I wasn't in Jerusalem but a few days. And neither found they me in the temple disputing with any man. And I wasn't raising up the people in the synagogue or in the city. And they can't prove these things that they now accuse me of. But, Paul says, this I confess unto thee. This is chapter 24, verse 14. Paul says, I confess that after the way which they call heresy, Christianity, so worship I the God of my fathers, believing all things that are written in the law and in the prophets. And here's Paul's attitude toward the Old Testament. And this comes up various times as a question. But here's Paul's clear statement. I believe all things that are written in the law, Moses, and in the prophets. He believes the Old Testament to be the Word of God. And Paul says, I confess that I worship God according to this way that they call heresy. Paul says, I'm a Christian, and I have hope toward God, which they themselves also allow, that there shall be a resurrection of the dead, both of the just and the unjust. You see, the Pharisees made a big point of believing in the resurrection. And Paul says, I just believe what my fellow Jews believe about that. And he says in verse 17, after many years I came to bring alms to my nation and offerings. This is probably the famine offering that had been taken up in the Gentile churches for the poor Christians in Jerusalem. You see, when somebody became a Christian in Jerusalem back in those days, he was very apt to lose his job. And there were Christian families that didn't have any means of support in a situation like that. And so the Gentile Christians were concerned to take up offerings for the needy in Jerusalem. And this was one reason Paul had been so anxious to get there. All right, then he tells a story. He says, certain Jews from Asia found me purified in the temple. He was being purified with these four men who were concluding their Nazarite vow to show that he was willing to follow Jewish procedures. Paul was a Christian now, and he objected very much to forcing Jewish customs and procedures on Gentiles, but he himself wanted to go to Jerusalem for the feast, and he was willing to keep the other Jewish ceremonies. And he says, these folks that are making all these accusations ought to be here before you if they really have anything to object to what I've done. And so Paul says, now there is one thing I did. He says, I cried standing among them, touching the resurrection, and I'm called in question by you today because of that. You see, Paul had said publicly in one of his speeches that he believed in the resurrection, the way the Pharisees

Pharisees did. And when Felix heard these things, he deferred them, he put them off. And he said, when Lysias, the chief captain, shall come down, then I'll get back to this. I'll know the uttermost of your matter. And he commanded a centurion to keep Paul, to let him have liberty, and have him under house arrest, and that he should forbid none of his acquaintances to minister or to come unto him. Let the folks who want to take care of Paul come see him. Let those who want to talk with him come to visit him. And it says, after certain days, when Felix came with his wife, Felix is a higher Roman now, and his wife was a Jewess, he sent for Paul and heard him concerning the faith in Christ. And when Paul reasoned of righteousness, that means the righteousness of Christ that he provides for those who accept him as Savior, the righteousness of God. As Paul reasoned of righteousness and temperance, we'd say self-control and judgment to come, Felix trembled. He had enough of background to understand this in part, and he trembled and he said, go thy way for a time. When I have a convenient season, I will call for thee. Now, this verse has often been preached about very properly. It's so easy to make excuses and to put off things that ought to be done now. And Felix knows he needs to be a Christian. He understands about sin and God's forgiveness. And he's heard Paul, and now he's just trembling. And he says, Paul, go your way for the time being. When I have a convenient season, I'll call for you and we'll settle this thing. No, when God speaks to people through the preacher, through the testimony of a Christian, through the life maybe of a Christian, when somebody knows he ought to accept Christ, then he ought not to put it off with some kind of excuse like this about what we'll do later on. Too many folks put it off too long. I have mentioned to you that the old preachers used to talk about the two thieves crucified with Christ. And they said one of these thieves was saved at the last minute, right before he died, so that nobody would ever say it's too late. And one of these thieves was lost, so that nobody would say, well, I'll just put it off. Here's Felix trembling, but he's putting it off. And then Luke says he hoped that money should have been given him of Paul, that he might loose him. He hoped Paul would give him a bribe. He was that kind of man. And after 2 years, Porcius Festus took Felix's place. He came into Felix's room, is the phrasing here. And Felix, willing to show the Jews a pleasure, left Paul bound. Evidently, for the best part of these 2 years, Paul just been in prison. And Felix left him there because it pleased the Jews to have Paul in prison. Now, in chapter 25, when Festus was come into the province after 3 days, he ascended from Caesarea to Jerusalem. Here's the new high official, Festus. And he hadn't been there but 3 days, and he's going up to Jerusalem. He knows these are the folks he needs to meet and win over to his side if he's going to be successful. Felix hadn't been successful. And the high priest up in Jerusalem in verse 2, and the Jews informed him against Paul and besought him. They begged him, desired favor against him, that he would send for him to Jerusalem, laying in the way to kill him. They're still trying to pull this thing, killing Paul on the way to court. And Festus answered that Paul should be kept at Caesarea and that he would go down there shortly. And he says, you can go down with me and accuse him of any wickedness that he's done. And Festus, this new Roman official, stayed in Jerusalem about 10 days, and then

0: He went back to Caesarea, and the next day, sitting on the judgment seat, he commanded Paul to be brought. And the Jews, which came down from Jerusalem, stood round about and laid many and grievous complaints against Paul, which they could not prove. But they were just determined to keep Paul in jail if they couldn't kill him. And says, while he answered for himself, neither against the law of the Jews nor yet against Caesar have I offended anything at all. Paul says, I'm innocent. I haven't committed these things they're accusing me of. But, verse 9 of chapter 25, Festus, willing to do the Jews a pleasure, answered Paul and said, wilt thou go up to Jerusalem and there be judged of these things before me? Will you go up to Jerusalem and we'll have a court up there? Then said Paul, I stand at Caesar's judgment seat, where I ought to be judged. To the Jews I've done no wrong, as thou very well knowest. The Roman citizen who thought he wasn't getting a fair trial had the right to appeal to Caesar. And so, it's going to be mentioned twice further down in the chapter that he has appealed to Augustus. Though there's some of the big books that think this was Nero that he's appealed to. But I think it tells us twice here that it was Augustus. Anyway, Paul says, if I've been an offender or have committed anything worthy of death, I refuse not to die. But I just appeal to Caesar. And Festus doesn't have any choice. He says, hast thou appealed to Caesar? Unto Caesar shalt thou go. And after certain days, verse 13, a little bit later, Agrippa and Bernice, his wife, came to Caesarea to salute Festus. Here's another high Roman official, not too far away, and they're coming over just for a formal visit. You were supposed to visit the new coming high Romans. And it says they came to salute Festus, to greet him. And when they had been there many days, Festus told them about Paul. And he said, there's a certain man left in bonds by Felix. And will I say the wrong thing if I suggest that American politicians have picked this up better than anything else in the book of Acts? They're always talking about the problems left by the last administration. Well, that's exactly what Festus is doing here. There's a man left in jail here by this former administration, by Felix. And he says, I was at Jerusalem. They told me about him. And I told them it was not the manner of the Romans to deliver any man to die before he faces his accusers, before he has a fair trial. And they came down, and then he goes on to tell them that they had certain questions against him of their own superstition. Of one Jesus, which was dead, whom Paul affirmed to be alive. And the high Roman now calls that superstition. And he says, I doubted of such manner of questions. I asked him if he'd go up to Jerusalem, and he appealed to be heard by Augustus in Rome. And so I commanded him to be kept till I could send him. And Agrippa said to Festus, I'd like to hear this man myself. This is an Agrippa now, descended from old Herod the Great. And he even has some Jewish blood in his veins. And he wants to hear Paul. And so the next day they have a court session there in Caesarea. And Festus and King Agrippa are there together. And the Jews have come. And they're crying out, he ought not to live any longer. And the Roman says, I found that he'd committed nothing worthy of death, but that he appealed to Augustus. And now, here's the problem from the viewpoint of Festus. Verse 26 of chapter 25, of whom I have no certain thing to write unto my Lord. I don't have any charge to send with Paul. I'm sending him to Rome, to be heard by the Caesar, by the emperor, but I don't have any charges to send. And he says, I've brought him before you, Agrippa, that after examination I might have something to write. I want you to tell me what I'm to write when I send him to Rome. It seems to me, he says, unreasonable to send a prisoner, and not withal to signify the crimes laid against him. He understood the problem, that they didn't really have any charges against Paul from a Roman viewpoint. And Agrippa said unto Paul, thou art permitted to speak for thyself. And so Paul's going to preach another sermon. Yeah, it's going to include a defense and all that. But he says, King Agrippa, I'm happy to speak before you, because I know that you're an expert in all the customs and questions among the Jews. Wherefore I beseech thee to hear me patiently. Paul doesn't stretch things. Paul doesn't make up things. He tells the real truth. And what he's saying is to this man with a very strong Jewish background, I'm glad you know what this is about. And then he talks about his manner of life. This is Paul from his youth. He says, I lived as a Pharisee. And what I'm judged for, this belief in the resurrection, was just the promises God made to our fathers. And the 12 tribes, all the Jews hope for the future, the resurrection. And he says, this is why I'm accused of the Jews. And he says, why should it be thought a thing incredible with you that God should raise the dead? That's what they are after me about, Paul says. And he says, back in my early life, I thought that I ought to do many things contrary to the name of Jesus of Nazareth. Paul's talking about how he persecuted the church before he was a Christian. And he says, which things I did in Jerusalem. And many of the saints I shut up in prison, and I had authority from the chief priest to do this. And when they were put to death, some of them were, I gave my voice against them. And I punished them often in every synagogue, compelled them to blaspheme, to say they didn't believe in Jesus, so they wouldn't be thrown in jail or beaten or killed. And being exceedingly mad against them, I persecuted them even under strange cities. And then Paul's going to tell the story of his conversion at Damascus. And he says, whereupon, as I went to Damascus with authority and commission from the chief priest, at midday I saw a light from heaven, the story that we've had before, brighter than the sun. And when I fell to the earth, I heard the voice saying in Hebrew, Saul, Saul, why do you persecute me? And I said, who art thou? And he said, I'm Jesus, whom you're persecuting. And then Paul says, I was told to stand on my feet, and that God was going to make me a minister and a witness of these things which he has now seen. And I'm going to deliver you, God says, from the people and from the Gentiles, unto whom now I send thee. Paul was told this when he was converted, to open their eyes, we'd say to open their eyes spiritually, to turn them from darkness to light, from the power of Satan unto God, that they may receive forgiveness of sins and inheritance among them which are sanctified by faith that's in me. Here's what Paul was to preach. That they were to receive forgiveness. The Gentiles were to be forgiven and to have an inheritance when they believe by faith, the phrasing is here. And Paul says, whereupon, O King Agrippa, I was not disobedient unto the heavenly vision. I've done what God told me to do. And I showed first unto them of Damascus and at Jerusalem, and throughout all the coasts of Judea and to the Gentiles, that they should repent and turn to God and do works meet for repentance. Works suitable for repentance. Works fitting to someone who has turned. Paul says, for these causes, the Jews caught me in the temple and went about to kill me. They wanted to kill me because I have done what God told me to do when I was converted. Here's Paul telling Romans, this Roman official, that his commission to go to the Gentiles came directly from the voice of Christ, as Christ spoke to him just outside of Damascus. On the Damascus Road is the expression we use. And Paul's just saying, I've been to the Gentiles the way God told me to go, and I've preached to them repentance and doing the right kind of works, living a Christian life. May it be true of us that we get these two things, the importance of faith and repentance, and then the importance of living that kind of a life.
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1: I drove down the road to a church for some preaching one Sunday evening. 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

0: Hello, everybody. I'm Greg Patton in the New America. Until people can comprehend the true nature of man, that being that we're not good but have depraved hearts, Jeremiah 17:9. Yeah, our heart is deceitful. 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I'm Greg Patton. I can't wait to share all of these things with you.
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is a dark place where I haven't seen the light of day for so long, but I still

faith will be stronger in me. I know it's just a test, so I'll try to do my best till I

That was the Freemans right here on Saturday Night Scene. Well, welcome in. I'm your host, Damon DePew, and you're listening to WHCB 91.5 FM, The Blessing. What a privilege it is to be here tonight. Hope y'all have had a great week as we kind of got back into a routine over the holidays, and we put in a full week, and now it's time to rest. Let's just relax tonight and meditate on the goodness and the faithfulness of God. And isn't he good? Isn't he wonderful? And we're so thankful that we have an advocate with the Father, Jesus Christ, the righteous. In fact, let's talk to him right now. Lord, we love you tonight. We thank you, Father, for your goodness and your everlasting mercy to us. Not only to us, but unto all generations. Thank you for salvation. Thank you for Jesus, the author and finisher of our faith, who took us out of nothing and gave us everything. Thank you, Jesus, for being our advocate and our substitution on the cross of Calvary. Thank you for rising from the grave. Thank you for sending the Holy Spirit. Thank you for advocating for us even now. Now, Lord, we pray for our pastors as they stand to preach tomorrow, wherever they're at. God, I just pray that as they're getting ready and maybe they've meditated all week and studied all week and labored in prayer all week for this message and these couple of messages they may preach, Lord, give them souls for the labor. You know, Father, you know that numbers are not important, but may they have a good crowd, and Lord, may they have people that fill those pews that maybe haven't darkened the church door in a long time. Holy Spirit, beckon that person. May they feel your wooing, and may they be saved. And Father, may the flock that remains steady and steadfast and faithful, Lord, help them to grow closer to you even now. Lord, draw us closer to yourself so that we may please you and honor you in all that we say and do. Father, we pray for those who are in authority, that they would lead with all wisdom and honesty, that we would live a quiet and godly life. Father, we pray for the peace of Israel, the peace of Jerusalem, that you would bless and prosper and protect your kids. In Jesus' mighty name, amen.

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Thanks for listening.

that's the second half quartet right here on Saturday Night Sing. Well, got a few more songs we want to play, and then we'll turn around some news and be back with three more hours of great Southern gospel music. I'm so glad we get to do this together each and every Saturday night by the help of the Lord. And isn't God good? And He is worthy of all of our praise and honor and glory. Coming up, here's the Roy Knight Singers.